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0: Good afternoon, and welcome to the Narrow Path radio broadcast. My name is Steve Gregg, and we're live for an hour each weekday afternoon, so you can call in with your questions about the Bible and about the Christian faith. You can call in about your disagreements with the host. We'll talk about that if you want to call in about that. Right now, our lines are completely full, but that doesn't mean you shouldn't have our number ready at hand, because these calls, we do go through them, and there are, you know, every time I talk to a caller and we're done with it, a line opens up. Sometimes a line opens up just because someone gets tired of waiting, so they, you know, so call in a few minutes, and you may well find a line has opened up for you. The number to call is 844-484-5737. That's 844-484-5737. And our first caller today is Ken, calling from Port Huron, Michigan. Ken, welcome to the Narrow Path. Thanks for calling.
1: Hi, Steve. Thanks for taking my call.
0: Sure.
1: Okay. I got a kind of a long intro here, but I have it kind of jotted down, and I think I can move through it quickly to get to the question.
0: Okay. Let's see if you can do that.
1: Cut me off if I get long.
0: Okay.
1: I've been gathering with, a few years now, with people who are gathering in a home church. You met some of the people, I do believe. They're come-outers. They're tired of being pew warmers, watching an on-stage performance. And at the time, the book by Frank Viola, George Barna, called Pagan Christianity, was a popular book that circled among us. And a popular verse was, of course, 1 Corinthians 14:26 about the open meeting. Now, if I can just read just a couple of short quotes from the book here, there's a chapter that Viola wrote on the sermon. Bad news, that's bondage, the sermon. Okay, he says, the exhortations of the local elders are normally impromptu. And I underlined that when I read it. I thought, I don't think that's true. And then another quote, the church needs fewer pulpiteers and more spiritual facilitators. Okay, depending on what's meant by that, okay.
0: Sure.
1: And then this one here, but teaching is to come from all the believers, he quotes 14:26 of 1 Corinthians and the 31st verse. And then he didn't quote it, he referenced it. And then, as well as from those who specifically are gifted to teach. Now reading that, some of the fruit of that here in the past few weeks, at the end of one of the meetings, I said to one of the guys there, one of my friends, I says, maybe you could bring the word next week. And he said, my wife and I don't believe in that. I was going to say, what? Don't believe in that. But I let okay, I let it go. And then a week or two after that, I said something in the open meeting about I really appreciate the time in the word in the meeting when a word is brought forth and we discuss it. And the fella's wife added when I was done, but that could be done in 5 minutes. And I thought, what am I running into here? I fear that there's a out of the baby with the bathwater.
0: Yeah, are they new? Are they new to the group?
1: No.
0: It's interesting. So let me ask you this. Has the group from the very beginning just been kind of open meeting where anyone can share anything? Or was it more traditional in the sense of having a teaching or a sermon? You know, is that how a group was formed?
1: Okay, from the beginning it's been open, but the guys who kind of initially put it together, they do have a word that's brought regularly every week, but it's done by a person seated in a chair that there's input into it.
0: Okay.
1: It's not like a sermon.
0: Sure. Yeah. Well, let me just say this, that I don't think the Bible gives us a very clear protocol for running a church meeting. We have 1 Corinthians 14, which you made reference to, and Frank Viola does. But really, what Paul's doing in 1 Corinthians 14 is trying to reel them in. It seems evident that Paul wants when he talks about speaking in tongues, he's not trying to get them to speak in tongues. They were already zealous to speak in tongues, and they were doing that. And he's saying, well, listen, if someone's going to speak in tongues, how about just two or three, one at a time, only with, only if there's an interpreter. And if there's no interpreter, just don't even speak it out at all. And then he says, and how many prophets do we have speaking up? Well, let's have only two or three in a meeting. And even those have to be judged. Now, it sounds to me like Paul's not saying, he's not writing to, a cessationist church that doesn't believe in the gifts and saying, hey, you need to start introducing these gifts. He's obviously trying to rein in the over-enthusiastic, undisciplined use of certain gifts that people especially like to use in the meeting. So he's not really writing some kind of a format for a church service. He's basically saying, there was some normal format, but he's saying, listen, don't do too much of this or don't do too much of that. Let's just do things in an orderly way. But he doesn't give us, start to finish kind of things, three hymns and a solo and a sermon that's 3 points in a psalm, a poem, I should say, and an invitation. That's how many evangelical churches have done things. And Frank Viola is, of course, saying that that isn't always the best thing for our church, because it's kind of a one-man, one-mind, one-gift operation, and everyone else is like an audience in a theater. Now, Paul, of course, expected there to be more than one person sharing their gifts, but I think many people, not just Frank Viola, I know he does this, but I've known many people who do this, they take 1 Corinthians 14:26 as if it's prescriptive. As if Paul's saying, listen, everyone's got to share. Everybody's got to teach or give a psalm or a tongue or interpretation. If you come to church and you haven't given anything, you're negligent. I mean, that's not what Paul's saying. And people need to learn to read the difference between a statement of fact and an imperative statement. In other words, what is simply descriptive and what is prescriptive? Verse 26 of 1 Corinthians 4 says, how is it then, brethren? Okay, he's going to describe how it is, not necessarily how it's supposed to be. Maybe it should be, maybe it shouldn't be. He's describing this church. How is it then, brethren? Whenever you come together, every one of you has a psalm, has a teaching, a tongue, a revelation, an interpretation. Then he says, let all things be done for edification. Now, the largest part of that verse is descriptive. The last line is prescriptive. He says, when you people come together, this is how you guys are. You just all want to say something. Everyone wants to get their word in. But let me just tell you this. Whatever you do, no matter how many people talk or don't talk, let everything be done decently and in order. Let everything be done edifying, in an edifying way. So in other words, he's not requiring that everybody speak or everyone teach. Why would he expect everyone to teach when he says, at the end of chapter 12, are all teachers? Are all, he says, are all apostles, are all prophets, are all teachers, are all workers of miracles? That's in chapter 12, verse 29. Paul is implying that they're not. Now, Justin Martyr, I think, is the one who gives us a sampling of a early church meeting in his writings. And, they did say that, at one part of the meeting was when one of the brothers would get up and they'd read the memoirs of the apostles. Of course, that's what we have in our New Testament. It said they'd read the memoirs of the apostles, probably the Gospels, and then they'd comment on it, exhorting people to live up to those worthy words and so forth. So there'd be some reading of the Scripture and some commentary on it. Now, I don't know if it was as Frank Viola said, impromptu or extemporaneous. It could have been. I mean, some people are pretty good at speaking extemporaneously. Others, not so much. But I've certainly been at churches where people spoke extemporaneously, and they were not very good at putting their thoughts together. And,
1: right.
0: And I would say it was not really done for edification. I mean, they might have intended for it to be, but that wasn't the effect. It was just taking up time and confusing people. I don't say that a sermon has to be prepared, but I think it'd be very strange to say it has to not be prepared. I think maybe some people think it should not be prepared because then you're not trusting the Holy Spirit to speak. Well,
1: amen.
0: If you prepare it, it's true. You're not trusting the Holy Spirit to speak, extemporaneously. You could trust the Holy Spirit to help you in your preparation and to help you deliver with anointing. After all, the sermon's not the same thing as a prophecy. Now, I I personally think that prophecies are extemporaneous, but I think that they're, you know, the Holy Spirit gives the utterance. I think teaching and prophecy are different things, which is why they're different gifts. Prophecy is obviously something that I believe is spontaneous. Teaching yeah. can be. Teaching can be spontaneous or not so much. You know, it can be prepared. I've certainly done it both ways. You know, on this radio show for the past 29 years, I've been trying to give teachings in response to people's questions. And since I don't have any idea what anyone's going to call about before I talk to them, you know, I have to speak extemporaneously. But when if I speak in a church, I'll usually have some planned idea of what I'm going to talk about and some at least minimal organization of my thoughts. But that's me. I mean, some people don't need to organize, and some people always need to. It's just different ways people communicate. So I don't, you know, this person who said, we don't believe, my wife and I don't believe in that. I don't know what it is he doesn't believe in. If he doesn't believe that someone other than the preacher should be presenting, if that's what he's saying. If he's saying, we believe there should be a preacher, a professional, or a, you know, the one guy who's got the gift, and we don't believe in having members of the congregation.
1: I think he's saying that he doesn't think just the opposite. He's saying he doesn't think anybody should speak for more than a couple minutes in the meeting.
0: I see. So he doesn't believe in any prepared speaking. Okay, I got that. I was misunderstanding where he was coming from. Yeah, well, yeah. I mean... Then fine, if he doesn't want to prepare anything. But if he wants to speak spontaneously and he's all over the place and no one can tell what he's talking about, you might say, well, brother, next time you share, just so it'll be more edifying, maybe you can give some thought to how you're going to present it so people have some idea what you're talking about. Like Paul said, if you speak in tongues and there's no interpretation, no one's going to be edified because no one understands you. Well, frankly, I've heard people speak in English that no one could understand. And it doesn't edify anymore if it's English or if it's in tongues, if no one understands it. All right, brother?
1: Okay. Well, thanks a lot, Steve.
0: Okay, love you, man. Good talking to you again.
1: Yep, bye.
0: Bye now. Okay, James in New York. That New York. Hi, James. Welcome.
2: Yes. Hi, Steve. Steve, I got two fast questions. One question is that the UFOs in the news today, how does that... contradict with the Bible if they are UFOs, and they're shown a lot of evidence of that?
0: Well, I'm not sure that it would contradict the Bible in any point. You know, there is, when you read the Bible, you definitely get the impression that God is focused pretty much on Earth and on the inhabitants of Earth, and he's got a plan for the Earth, he's got a plan for mankind on Earth, and that could be true even if there are other planets of which the same thing could be said. In other words, we know that God has a plan for Earth and for humans, a special plan. But we don't know if it's a unique plan. That is, we don't know if he has 1,000 other planets out in the universe somewhere, which he also has a plan for, but he hasn't told us about them because they're not in the plan for us. They're not part of our plan. They're just, you know, they're in their own ecosphere. And we don't go there, and they don't come here, and so we don't need to concern ourselves or know about them. I don't know if that's true. I'm not saying there are. I have not yet seen absolute proof that there is life from other, you know, planets or galaxies. And I will say this, what we know of as life, carbon-based life, would be impossible, except under extremely rare conditions, which happen to persist here in the place of this solar system we're in, on this planet, as far as we know, only this planet in this solar system, just the right temperature and gravitation and velocity and so forth that are necessary to support life. We know that this planet has it, and we'd know it even if we didn't do the calculations, because we're here and we know we're here. But scientific calculations have shown how unlikely it is for all the necessary conditions to exist anywhere that would support carbon-based life. But that doesn't mean God can't have made those conditions somewhere else. He could have, and so forth. Now, I myself am skeptical about the idea of life on other planets, but being skeptical doesn't mean I can't adjust to it if it's proven to be true. It's just that since it hasn't been proven to me yet, I have the right to be skeptical until it is proven. I think being skeptical is a very good thing. I'm actually more of a skeptic than most atheists are, because they think life can come from non-life. I'm skeptical about that. They're not. Although, of course, I have more scientific evidence on my side than they have. But the point here is that we can be skeptical and we can be changed. Now, if it's proven that there's life on other planets, then fine. I don't see any problem with that. The Bible doesn't tell me that there isn't. The Bible simply isn't concerned about the subject. And because of that, I'm not either. Now, I will say a great number of things that have been reported in relation to UFOs and so forth over my lifetime have had, you know, features that make me suspect demonic deception, demonic activity. Now, I can't say with certainty that that's what it is, but I do believe in demons, and I do believe that they can deceive, and I do believe that they can, you know, they're supernatural. So, I don't know. Maybe that's what it is. But you don't have to worry that, you know, if they prove there's life on other planets, somehow we've got to throw the Bible out. Why would we? The Bible doesn't have anything to, that would be contradicted by that statement. So I'm going to say, your question was, you know, how would that contradict the Bible? I would say, I don't think it contradict anything in the Bible. Because the only way it would contradict the Bible is if the Bible said there is no life on other planets. It's like saying, you know, most people assume there are no dinosaurs living on the world today. Well, what would happen if they discovered a living one? Well, how would that contradict the Bible? Well, it wouldn't contradict the Bible at all. The Bible doesn't tell us that there are no dinosaurs. So, I mean, in other words, just because something in our world or in our universe is discovered that we didn't know about before doesn't mean that the Bible had to have something to say about it, or that, or, you know, the absence of anything about it in the Bible in any way is you know, a problem, or that it's contradicting the Bible. So I'm going to say I don't see any contradiction there at all. I appreciate your call, brother. Let's talk to Rick from Vancouver, Washington. Rick, welcome.
3: Hello, Steve. I'll try to make my question quick, and I think it will be. I was listening to your series on Origin of Sin, and it made me think that a lot of biblical subjects have multiple interpretations, and I think it's because when something comes up, we have to answer every question, and then when a statement comes up that we don't understand, we try to make our thing fit. And on the, this is my statement, on the idea of original sin, why can't it just be as simple as we have free will? We choose to obey God, we choose to choose our own way, and that's exactly what Adam and Eve did. How wrong would I be in just holding that position?
0: Well, I don't think you'd be wrong at all. That's what I believe is what the Bible teaches.
3: Okay, I guess I'm done.
0: Okay.
3: I hope, okay. Thank you, Steve.
0: All right, Rick. Bye. Thanks for your call. For those who don't know what he's talking about, you know, there is a common doctrine. It originated with Augustine in the 4th century, but it has become the standard doctrine, at least of all the Western church. I think the Eastern church, which didn't follow Augustine, eventually kind of picked up on it too. I'm not sure if the Eastern church has this or not. They might not. But the Western church, which would include the Roman Catholic and virtually all Protestant denominations from the West, were influenced by Augustine. And Augustine, in the 4th century, came up with the idea that there's this thing called original sin, which means that when Adam sinned, he somehow became changed and infected, and therefore something called sin as a character trait or as a feature of human nature was introduced into the world. And then when Adam and Eve had children, this feature was communicated to them genetically, to the children. And so every human being, having come from fallen man, is born with this feature. That is, we have a sinful nature, and according to Augustine, we don't just have a sinful nature. I mean, that would be relatively uncontroversial. I mean, that everybody tends towards sin quite naturally. We could argue that that's a sinful nature, if that's what we mean by it. The Bible doesn't have the term sinful nature in it. Some modern translations do, but they're not translating words in the Greek that mean that. The word they're translating is the word sarx, which literally means flesh. Paul used the term flesh numerous times, sarx, and some modern translations have decided to translate as sinful nature, which reflects the interpretation of the translators, not what Paul actually said. Paul said flesh, and flesh can mean any number of things in the Bible, but some translators have decided to translate as sinful nature in certain places. So, but actually, there's no words in the Bible written in Greek or Hebrew that translate into the expression sinful nature. Now, I'm not saying there isn't a sinful nature. I don't know, but since the Bible doesn't mention it, I don't have any commitment one way or the other about it. All I know is everybody sins. And I know it's easier to sin than not to sin. So, you know, we could call that a sinful nature. I'm okay with that. But the but Augustine's the one who came up with the idea. And honestly, there are possibly some other interpretations of why everybody sins that are not related to Augustine's theory of a sort of a genetic sinfulness passed down from father to son through natural procreation. I won't go into those because they don't concern me. But Augustine also believed that people are not only born with a nature that inclines towards sin, but that they are now born because of Adam's sin, guilty. That the guilt of Adam's sin is on the whole human race, which means condemned. You know, guilt means condemnation. Adam was not condemned until he sinned. When he sinned, he was condemned. Now, you would think that then humans in general would not be condemned until they have guilt, until they sin. But Augustine says, no, you don't have to sin to have guilt because Adam sinned and you were in him. So his sin is your sin. His guilt is your guilt. And therefore, a baby that's conceived in the womb, not yet born, is already guilty of Adam's sin. Now, one of the upshots of this, I've heard some, especially Reformed people say, and I think probably Catholics too, I'm not sure, because they all follow Augustine, is that a baby that dies in the womb or dies in infancy dies condemned. Now, the Catholic Church says, no, if you baptize the infant, then that takes away original sin. So if they die, I think they go to limbo, if I understand Catholic theology well enough. I don't follow Catholic theology much. But the truth is, Augustinian religion teaches that a baby from conception is stained not just with a tendency to sin, but which is like a disease, which frankly no one would blame someone for having a disease. You don't usually ask for that, and you're more like a victim of a disease. But we got the disease of sin, but we also have the guilt of the sin of Adam, they say. Now, I have found nothing in the Bible that says that. There are two verses that Augustine used. One was Psalm 51:5, where David said that in sin my mother conceived me. And the other is Romans 5:12 through 14, where it says that, you know, one man's sin, so death spread to all men. It doesn't say sin did. It says death spread to all men because all sinned, it says. So it kind of sounds like death happens to us all because we all sin. Although Augustine said, no, when Paul said because all sinned, he meant in Adam we all sinned. So death comes to us not because we sinned personally, but because we all sinned when Adam sinned. Now that is an interpretation of Romans 5 that is not universally held. But it's widely held because Augustine's influence was very great in the Western Church. So the idea of original sin is an Augustinian doctrine that means that people from the time of Adam onward are conceived and born in sin, meaning they are guilty of Adam's sin and they are infected with the disease, the behavioral disease of sin. So that's, there are things in the Bible that raise questions about that. Like the many times the Bible says a son is not going to be held accountable for his father's sins. That'd be kind of a major problem with that. But it's, that can be discussed. That can be debated. And I don't really care which view is correct. I mean, I do in the case of a child who dies. If an infant dies, then I would be concerned if he dies condemned by God or saved because of the grace of God. I personally believe the latter. Jesus said, let the children come to me. And this is in a context, according to Mark chapter 10, of infants. It says people brought their infants and the disciples tried to chase them off. And Jesus said, no, let the little children come to me. Don't forbid them, because of such is the kingdom of God. Now, he said, these infants, they were the, this is what the kingdom of God is comprised of. People like them. Now, of course, he probably means in many respects human adults have to be like children. He said that on occasion. But if infants are the kind of persons that persons have to be to enter to be in the kingdom of God, that strongly suggests that they belong there until they, of course, reach an age of accountability, I believe. And once they are accountable, once they understand moral good and evil, then I believe they're guilty for the sins they commit. And I think there's several things in Scripture that say that, but I won't get into that now. Your question was, couldn't we simplify all that just by saying people have free will? Yes, but theologians usually don't. And that's why I made it all complex, because that's the complexity of theology on that subject. Your point is much simpler and easier, and I believe it's correct. All right, so we're going to take a break here, but we're not done. We have another half hour coming. Don't go away. We have more calls to take, maybe yours. The Narrow Path is a listener-supported ministry. 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

0: Welcome back to the Narrow Path Radio Broadcast. My name is Steve Gregg, and we're live to take your calls again, as we usually are, Monday through Friday at this time. You've got questions about the Bible or the Christian faith, feel free to give me a call about them. You disagree with the host, by all means, call. We'll be glad to talk to you. The number to call is 844-484-5737. Let's see who's been there the longest. Looks like it's going to be Lori from Ann Arbor, Michigan, has been waiting a long time. Lori, welcome to the Narrow Path. Thanks for calling.
1: Hi, Steve. Thanks for your program. I have a couple of questions. My first one is, can you recommend a daily devotional? And then the second question is a little bit more in-depth. I have a family member who is active in his church, but he's also living a gay lifestyle. And I wondered if you had any tips on how to approach him without pushing him away.
0: Well, okay, let's talk about daily devotional first. I've never really found daily devotionals helpful to me, though I think some people do. From the time I was little, growing up in the church, we always had these copies of Daily Bread, which were little, I think each month one came out and had a daily devotional. I read those when I was little, and I thought, oh, they're kind of nice little sermonettes. I had no problem with them. They might be more profound to some people than I found them. That's the thing about devotionals. They're about just long enough. Usually, they'll be a page long or something like that. And they're just long enough to make a single point. And if it's something that you find inspiring, it may set your day going off in a better direction than otherwise. To me, my daily devotions have always been just reading the scriptures. Well, I shouldn't say that. I'll read other books too. I'll read other Christian books that are edifying, but I don't have a book of daily devotions that I follow. There's quite a few good books out there. Many people like My Utmost for His Highest by Oswald Chambers. Yes, I thought so. And, of course, there are daily devotionals that have the writings of Spurgeon. There's lots of Mornings and Evenings is the name of a book of devotions by C.H. Spurgeon, the greatest preachers, many people believe. A.W. Tozer's, some of the Puritan writers have been. But, I'm not recommending daily devotional, but I'm not criticizing them either. I'm just saying that's not been part of my spiritual life. I like to read the Bible. I like to read the Bible and God, I hear from God that way. But no, I can't tell you what to use as a daily devotion, but I wouldn't forbid it either. I mean, I don't think it's a bad thing. It's just not what I do. Now, you were talking about a man in the church who's living a gay lifestyle. Do the leaders of the church know about this?
1: This is actually a family member, and I believe he's attending the Reformed Methodist Church.
0: Oh, okay.
1: So I would assume he's not the only one.
0: Yes, okay, so Reformed Methodist is probably United Methodist, I would assume. I don't know, but I don't want to speak, out of turn, not knowing more than I do. Most Methodist denominations have gone a little bit in the woke direction. I mean, the Free Methodist denomination has typically been more conservative among Methodists. But United Methodists, I'm not familiar with the Reformed Methodists. There's, of course, all these different denominations have branches. But Methodists are among those that often have very, very woke approaches to things. I mean, women and women pastors, even maybe gay women pastors and, transsexuals and all that stuff. I think these modern liberal churches have the idea that the task of the church is simply to be inclusive. Now, inclusiveness is definitely one very strong feature of Jesus' ministry, but exclusiveness was too. I mean, including people who have a checkered past, including people of all races and all genders, or both genders, we should say, including people who might be the outcasts of society. Jesus was inclusive like that. But he was exclusive in the sense that he only accepted people who repented. They could be of any type of background or race or color or gender or whatever, but they had to repent. They had to be followers of his. And so, I mean, right now, the whole idea of inclusiveness is considered to be a value in our society, and therefore the liberal churches, which don't follow Scripture very much, they just take what they like from it. And the fact that Jesus, you know, associated with tax collectors and prostitutes and sinners, is a very, and Gentiles and so forth, is kind of what they take as the main thing about Jesus. Although they didn't realize when Jesus gave an answer to those who criticized him for the company he was keeping, he said, I'm like a doctor. He said, a doctor doesn't go to well people, he goes to sick people. He says, so I have not come to call the righteous, but sinners to repentance. Now see, a doctor goes to people who are sick because he's not judgmental about them being sick, but he's trying to cure them. In other words, he's not satisfied to go to just kind of hang out with somebody because they're a cancer patient or because they've got a disease, which he can actually cure. He's going there to help. He's not just being accepting of their disease. And Jesus said, I am like that. I'm going to sinners, but I'm there to call them to repentance. Now, this is the problem. Some people love the idea that Jesus, you know, he went to sinners. Yes, I love that too. I'm a sinner, so I'm glad he goes to sinners. But I've repented, and I know people who've sinned in almost every conceivable way. I've known people who've murdered. I know people who've, you know, committed adultery. I've known people who've, you know, been in prison for felonies, and who repented, and they've been accepted by Christ. But that doesn't mean that Christ is non-judgmental or that Christ is not exclusive. The body of Christ is exclusively made up of those who have repented and who are seeking to follow Jesus. Now, that would not include people who are fornicators, because Paul said no fornicator will inherit the kingdom of heaven or of God. You know, it does not include idolaters. It does not include people who are living lifestyles that are in disobedience to Jesus Christ. Now, we all know that no one's perfect. Some people say, well, if we just kicked all the sinners out of the church, there wouldn't be anyone left. Well, nobody's arguing that we should kick all the sinners out of the church, but kicking unrepentant sinners out would not be unlike Christ or unlike the apostles. They practiced church discipline. And if somebody was living in sin and they were in the church as if they were a Christian, they were confronted with it, like Jesus said to do in Matthew 18. And if they didn't repent, they were given another chance. They were confronted a little more formally. And if that didn't do it, they'd actually, and the whole church would call them to repent. If that didn't do it, they'd be kicked out. You know, modern churches just, they don't follow the Bible in this respect. If somebody's living a gay lifestyle, now let me just say this. Being gay, if being gay means I'm attracted to same sex, that's what I understand being gay to mean. If a man is attracted to men, but not women, or if a woman is attracted to women but not to men, then okay, then I guess that's what being gay means. But it doesn't mean they have to be sleeping with them. You know, when I've been single, I'm married now, but I was single many years of my adult life, and I was attracted to women, but you know what, I didn't sleep with them because I'm a Christian. Who you're attracted to doesn't define your spirituality. What you do about that attraction defines whether you're a follower of Jesus or not. So, mm-hmm. You know, if I was attracted to men, which I never have been, but if I'd all my life been attracted to men, then for decades of my life when I was single, I would have to do the same thing that I had to do as a man who's straight. You know, straight men are attracted to women. Gay men are attracted to men. Okay, I realize both groups exist. Both groups have to avoid fornication. Both groups have to live holy lives. Neither group is allowed to have sex until they're married. Now, people can't get married same sex because that's not what marriage is. Now, some people say, well, then the poor gay guy, he can't get married. Well, that might be true. I know a lot of straight guys who can't get married. They'd love to. They just don't have anyone they're attracted to that's also attracted to them enough to want to get married. So, I mean, that's the unfortunate plight of many people. That was my plight for many years. I mean, there were people who would marry me, but they weren't people I wanted to marry. And there were people that wanted, you know, that I wanted to marry that wouldn't marry me. So It could have easily worked out that I would not be able to get married either. Fortunately, the Lord provided for me. But the thing is here, nobody has an absolute right to get married, because to get married requires that somebody else has to marry you. And you can't have a right to require somebody else to marry you. So, you know, marriage is available to all. I mean a man and a woman. If I was a man who was not attracted to women, then I probably wouldn't marry. Because why would I marry a woman if I wasn't attracted to him? Or I might be a man who is attracted to women, but I don't have one that wants to marry me or that I'm attracted to. Okay, same thing. Whether I was gay or straight, I'm in the same predicament. So, you know, everybody who's a Christian, everyone who wants to follow Jesus has to avoid fornication. And fornicators will not inherit the kingdom of God. That's stated at least twice in the Bible, straight out, just like that. And once in 1 Corinthians 6, once in Galatians 5. So fornication means having sex outside of a biblically ordained marriage. And a biblically ordained marriage is a man and a woman, Jesus said. We go by, you know, people who are Christians follow Jesus. People who aren't Christians, they follow their lusts. And then there's people who want to, they'd like to be Christians, but they still want to follow their lusts. Well, you don't get to do that. You don't get to follow Jesus and follow your lusts. Jesus said, if anyone will come after me, let him deny himself. That certainly means deny your own agendas, your own drives, your own preferences. You're making him first, not you. And he says, let him take up his cross. Well, that certainly is bearing a cross if you have to live a complete celibate life when you actually have sexual attractions to other people. It's a cross many people have had to bear. Mostly they were straight people, but some gay people too. So anyway, you know, we don't have anything against people who are attracted to the same sex. They probably didn't choose that. Just like I didn't choose my sexual orientation, I assume that gay people didn't choose theirs. So I don't blame them. I don't blame them at all. I don't condemn them. But what I will say, if a person wants to be a Christian, then whatever their sexual orientation, they've got to order it according to God's principles. Because that's what being a Christian is. You order your whole life according to Christ's commands and God's principles. So we live at a time where, you know, your sexual expression almost excuses everything. You know, it's almost like sexuality is a whole identity. And it just isn't. I mean, that's just a perverted society we live in where, well, you know, who you want to sleep with defines who you are. Okay, that's pagan. That's perverted. And I understand if people don't have God, how that could easily be the way they think. But the thing is, people in church are supposed to be followers of Christ. So churches, if they have people who they find are fornicating, I don't care if it's same sex or opposite sex fornication. If people are fornicating, the church has to confront it and say, sorry, that can't happen here. Now, I don't think most Methodist churches will confront it because I don't think they have any problem with it. You know, now I'm not saying Methodists are all bad. Like I said, Free Methodist Church is typically more conservative, but there's other branches that, and I think they're in the majority probably, and they'll just turn a blind eye to it. They'll even think it's wrong to say it's wrong. So what are you going to do? You find a church that follows Christ, and you don't let your mind be changed by those who are deciding to make it up as they go along, ignoring the Bible. And lots of churches are doing just that. I'm sorry to hear about the situation, but there's many people in churches who shouldn't be there. And the leaders of the churches, certainly if they're shepherding the flock, are charged with confronting that situation and correcting it. The shepherds who don't do that, and there are many, well, they'll answer to God for leading people astray. And if the people who they should have led, you know, to repentance are never told to repent and don't repent and end up condemned before God, then that'll be on them, frankly, won't it? It'll be on the pastors and those who didn't tell them what God said. Although everybody's responsible to read the Bible for themselves, since there is one. Throughout most of history, Christians didn't have Bibles. There weren't printing presses. You couldn't get a Bible. So they had to depend on the priests and the preachers to tell them what God said. No one really depends on that now. There's a Bible in every home. And if you don't have one in your home, you can go to a hotel room. There's one there. Or prison or wherever, the hospitals. But anyone can read the Bible. So everyone's responsible before God. No one can say, well, the preacher didn't tell me. Yeah, well, maybe he didn't, but he had a Bible and Jesus' words are in there. And you will be judged by his words. Jesus said, he that hears my words and does not obey them has one who judges him. The words that I speak to you will judge him in the last day. So, you know, we're going to answer to Jesus' words. The preachers are going to have to answer to that, too. They have got stricter judgment, the Bible says. Yeah, and that statement, by the way, was in John 12:48. All right. Well, God bless you. I'm sorry. It's always sorrow. It always makes me sorry when someone is in the church and they've been led wrong and they're living in their sin and no one has the courage to tell them they're doing the wrong thing. John from Salyerville, I know you didn't get on yesterday because when I put you on, you weren't there. Welcome back.
2: Yeah. Hi, Steve.
0: Hi.
2: I'd like to get your take on Isaiah chapter 44, verse 24.
0: Okay, you want to read it for me?
2: I don't have it. Well, I'm going down the road right now.
0: Oh, okay.
2: In my car.
0: Okay, well, I've turned to it. It says, thus says the Lord, your Redeemer, and he who formed you from the womb. I am the Lord who makes all things, who stretches out the heavens all alone, who spreads out abroad the earth by myself. Yes?
2: Well, I just wonder, what do you think that means?
0: I think it means, what it says. God says he's the Lord who made the earth, and he did it by himself. In other words, he didn't have other gods helping him. Isaiah, of course, is confronting the idolatry of his own people. And God is saying, listen, those other gods, they don't exist. They're just pieces of stone and pieces of wood that you carved into idols. They didn't do anything. And when God says, I did this by myself, what he's saying is, I didn't have a crew working with me. There weren't a bunch of other gods helping me out. I did this alone.

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3: You know, if you continue in my word, you're my disciples indeed, and you'll know the truth, and the truth will make you free. And they said, we're Abraham's seed. We're not, you know, in bondage. Why should you say we should be made free? He said, well, whoever sins is a slave of sin. But if the Son sets you free, you'll be free indeed. So we need to be freed from our sins. Why? Because at a very early age, we're all doing it. We all have sinned. And when you sin, you become in bondage to sin. No question about it. Of course, that's not what Augustine was saying. Augustine said that people are, you know, born infected with something called sin as a trait, as a feature, as soon as they're conceived in the womb. Now, that may be true. I don't know if it's true or not. The Bible doesn't teach it anywhere. But let's just say Augustine is right. Well, if he is right, he can't use this verse to prove it. This only says that people sin from their youth. Well, that's true. I'm not sure anyone who disagrees with that. I never heard any theology that denies that people sin from their youth. So, yeah, I don't think it's directly related to the question, but I appreciate your call. Thanks for bringing it up. Waldy in Orleans, Orlando, Florida. Excuse me.
4: Yes.
5: Hey, Steve.
3: Hi.
5: I've been a huge...
3: Is there a quieter place you can be on the phone?
5: Absolutely, yes.
3: Okay, sure.
5: All right.
3: Go ahead.
5: Sorry about that. I just got out of work. Just had dinner at the pizzeria that's
3: okay.
5: Over here.
3: Hopefully great.
5: A little better.
3: Go ahead.
5: Okay. Yes, Steve. I'm a huge, huge fan. I've been watching your stuff since last October, and I was a futurist for pretty much most of my life. I've been following Jesus since I was 15. And never heard a viewpoint other than the futurism stuff outside of your teachings. And I found on YouTube your Revelation series and I watched the whole thing, start to finish, did not stop. Every day I just kept watching and I was enlightened. I was like, wow, there's a biblical and reasonable and logical way to piece everything together about what Scripture teaches about eschatology and the end times.
3: True.
5: Never heard it that way, you know? So it was awesome to see that. And I took it one step further. I made a whole YouTube series on Revelation as after having watched that series. And I hope everyone sees it because it's awesome. It relates a lot back to your teachings on that in that Revelation
3: Thanks.
5: Series.
3: Oh, well, that's great. And what's your question today?
5: So today, I was going to get to that. So in regards to Matthew 24, that's actually how it started, me researching all this stuff.
3: Uh-huh.
5: I just couldn't believe that Matthew 24 was talking about something that had already taken place based on the language that it used. I was like, there's just no way. What are you talking about, right? So I did the research on it, and I was like, wait a minute. Yeah, this is talking about directly answering the questions that the disciples brought up in the beginning of the chapter. When will these things take place? Obviously, the things referring to the destruction of the temple. But I would say probably one of the only things I disagree with you on is the ending of Matthew 24. I believe, I'm not sure how you feel about it now, but you believe that starting from, I think, verse 34?
3: 36, yeah.
5: 36, that the rest of it is talking about more of his second coming. I was favoring that viewpoint after hearing it from you, but I ended up looking at Luke 17, which is somewhat of a parallel to that same discussion about how Jesus compares it to the days of Noah as as to how the days of the Son of Man will be. Well, they'll be eating and drinking, marrying, and then Noah.
3: Hey, we're going to run out of time. Go ahead and make your point. Go ahead.
5: Yes, it's the point. I'm convinced that even the ending of Matthew 24 is also about the a preterism viewpoint rather than the second coming, if only because the same language that he uses in Matthew 24 about the, you know, the giving in marriage and

0: Son of Man being revealed and stuff like that. He says in Luke 17, verse 30, verse 31, on that day where the Son of Man is revealed, the one who's on the housetop and whose goods are in the house must not go down to take them out. And likewise, one who's in the field must not turn back. Now, it's the same language he uses at the end of Matthew 24, too. So usually when I see those same languages being used, I'm assuming that when he's talking about it in Matthew 24, that he's also referring to that same period of time in the first century rather than the second coming. So I just wanted your viewpoint on that.
1: Sure. Well, I give special treatment to this very issue, the point you're bringing up, in my book, mm-hmm. Against Full Preterism. My book is called Why Not Full Preterism. It is a stumbling block for many people, and there's many people who think that the whole of Matthew 24, and I guess 25 too, with those three parables there, are all about 70 AD. The only problem is I don't see how they can be. And it's clear that Matthew, in Matthew 24, he combines two different discourses of Jesus. One is the one that's found in Luke 21, which we call the Olivet Discourse. It's also found in Matthew 13, or Mark 13 and Matthew 24. Mm-hmm. And the other one is the one you mentioned in chapter 17 of Luke, which is not on the Mount of Olives. It's a different discourse given on a different occasion, and in my opinion, mm-hmm. on a different subject. One thing that's interesting is the mm-hmm. things that happened that are predicted in Matthew 24 through the first 24 verses. The things that Jesus said, this generation will by no means pass away till all these things are fulfilled. All those things did happen. All those things did happen in that generation, so that makes it rather a no-brainer to apply it that way. Now, the things that are in chapter 36 through the end of chapter 24 and through 25, the nearest I can tell, those things didn't happen yet. I don't know of any time where one was taken and the other left, who were sleeping next to each other, or there was a sudden judgment like that came on Sodom and Gomorrah. The death of Jerusalem took place after months of siege where people were starving and killing each other for months and months, and then finally the Romans broke in and put them out of their misery. This was not something that happened where two people were sleeping in one bed and then suddenly, their fates were separated, So, I just don't see, any fulfillment of these verses in 70 AD. But more than that, you did mention, in chapter 17 of Luke, which I take to be of the second coming, he does talk about those who are in the housetop, don't go back for the goods that are in your house. Now, I think this can be hyperbole, being saying, listen, don't think you're going to take it with you when you go. You have to be disattached from your things, from this world, because you're going to be taken, in a sense.
0: I guess
1: when
0: I see the, I'm sorry, when I see the, I guess the one being left and one being taken stuff, I'm thinking it more so as in like one will be taken in that like one person will die.
1: Right.
0: As in like, sure.
1: Right, and that didn't happen. When the Romans broke through the gate, there was no one sleeping. there was no one sleeping. There was no one working in the field. Actually, no one was in the field. They were in the walled city for many months. But Jesus said two will be working in the field. One will be taken, the other left. So he's not describing the things that happened in 70 AD. Well, but I'm not going to, fight you over that. There are many people who, like you, have reached that conclusion. They think that all of Matthew 24 and Luke 17, too, are about 70 AD and not about the second coming. I've certainly looked into that in great detail. My opinion is different than that, but I understand why some people think it. But my book talks about that more. I don't have time to go into that now because I'm going to be cut off here. My book, Why Not Full Preterism. Our website's thenarrowpath.com. Thanks for joining us.
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10: Tonight, expect partly cloudy skies with a steady breeze and a low of 55. Tomorrow, Thursday, will bring mostly sunny conditions with a pleasant breezy feel and temperatures not as warm as recent days, reaching a high of 72. Thursday night will be clear to partly cloudy with a low of 52. I'm meteorologist Jason Caterina on AM 1160. 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

0: Jesus made many amazing claims about his identity. Many people wrestled with those claims then, and many still do now. Today on Truth for Life, Alistair Begg examines these claims and Jesus' calm but bold responses to the accusations of religious leaders who opposed him. The question is, who do you say Jesus is? Find out why your answer will have eternal consequences.
1: Our reading this morning is from John chapter 8, and we'll read from verse 48. John chapter 8 and verse 48. We're in the middle of this long dialogue between Jesus and the Jews, and the questions are coming and the answers are being delivered and so on. And from verse 48 we read, "The Jews answered Jesus, 'Are we not right in saying that you are a Samaritan and have a demon?' Jesus answered, 'I do not have a demon, but I honor my Father, and you dishonor me. Yet I do not seek my own glory. There is one who seeks it, and he is the judge. Truly, truly, I say to you, if anyone keeps my word, he will never see death.' The Jews said to him, 'Now we know that you have a demon. Abraham died, as did the prophets, yet you say, if anyone keeps my word, he will never see death. Are you greater than our father Abraham, who died, and the prophets died? Who do you make yourself out to be?' Jesus answered, 'If I glorify myself, my glory is nothing. It is my Father who glorifies me, of whom you say, he is our God. But you have not known him. I know him. If I were to say that I do not know him, I would be a liar like you. But I do know him, and I keep his word. Your father Abraham rejoiced that he would see my day. He saw it and was glad.' So the Jews said to him, 'You are not yet 50 years old, and have you seen Abraham?' Jesus said to them, 'Truly, truly, I say to you, before Abraham was, I am.' So they picked up stones to throw at him, but Jesus hid himself and went out of the temple." Amen. Well, Lord, we thank you that your word is fixed in the heavens as we turn to it now, that we might understand your word, that we might believe it, that we might trust in it, that we might live in the light of it, that we might gather ourselves up in it. Lord, we pray that you will save us from standing aloof from the truth that we now consider. Bring it home to our hearts in a life-changing way. We ask in Jesus' name, amen. Well, our truly, truly this morning is there in verse 58. Jesus said to them, "Truly, truly, I say to you, before Abraham was, I am." Everything actually throughout the first eight chapters has in one sense been building up to this quite amazing declaration. And in chapter 8, ever since Jesus has made the statement, "I am the light of the world. Whoever follows me will not walk in darkness, but will have the light of life." Ever since he has said that, he has been questioned, he's been interrupted, he's been contradicted. In fact, it's a bit like these dreadful debates that, well, they call them debates, where we have political figures who try and say something, and immediately they try and say anything at all, they're interrupted, they are accused, they're contradicted, and so on. And this is exactly what's going on here. He is accused of creating for himself a storyline about himself that isn't true. That's what they're saying. We can't believe, Jesus, that you're actually coming up with these various statements. And as the dialogue has progressed, and we can say it has progressed, it's not that they are talking apart from one another or they're talking beyond one another. It is a dialogue. And we've seen, although we haven't worked our way through all of the chapter, we've seen that Jesus, can we say this, that Jesus gives as good as he gets. That Jesus does not pull his punches. So, for example, in the section that begins with verse 39, which in my Bible has a heading, "You are of your father the devil." That's quite a statement. Verse 42, Jesus said to them, "If God were your father," which is what they're claiming, "you would love me, for I came from God and I'm here. I came not of my own accord, but he sent me. Why do you not understand what I say? It is because you cannot bear to hear my word." It's as if the dialogue is taking place and their mouths are working, their tongues are working, but their fingers are in their ears. "You can't even bear to hear what it is I'm saying to you. You are of your father, the devil, and your will is to do your father's desires. He was a murderer from the beginning and does not stand in the truth, because there is no truth in him. When he lies, he speaks out of his own character, for he is a liar and the father of all who tell lies." Now, that is about as straightforward, I think, as a person can be. And as a result of that, it is very clear that his antagonists, the Jews, on the other side of this fence, as it were, it is clear to them that they are unable to keep up with him. They are being caught, if you like, in their own arguments, which are the very antithesis of being flawless. And so what do they do? They do, again, what happens, I think, in political debates. They resort to personal abuse. And so they start to call in question his identity. "You're not a true Jew. You are a Samaritan," they said. I think that's what we should conclude. A Samaritan was just like a notch above being a heathen. "Not only are you a Samaritan, but we actually think that you have a demon." When we think about this and we realize what is actually being recorded for us here, it's quite staggering, isn't it? And yet, in conversation with people, that's exactly what we discover. We want to speak to them about Jesus, and they do not believe what we tell them because they cannot bear to hear what is being said about Jesus. It is not that we are unable to articulate the claims in a reasonable way or that we stumble, although we may, but it is that they just can't bear to hear what Jesus has to say. Now, although they are somewhat abusive in their approach, Jesus' response, as we've seen, is actually calm. Verse 49, in responding to these accusations, I don't have a demon. Jesus has to answer that question. The Son of God has to look these fellas in the face when he has the power to command legions of angels to step down in the prospect of his death. How gracious, how kind is Jesus? "I don't have a demon, but I honor my Father, and you dishonor me. I don't seek my own glory. There is one who seeks it." You'll notice it's capitalized in your Bible, speaking of God. "There is one who seeks it, and he's the judge." And then, as we saw last time, "Truly, truly, I say to you, if anyone keeps my word, he will never see death." So in other words, Jesus is calm in his explanation, "I'm not seeking my own glory." And then he is bold in his declaration. "I'm telling you," he says, "I'm telling you the truth. Anyone who keeps my word will not see death." An astonishing claim. We gave ourselves to it last time. The second half of the study last time was vital to understand what we were dealing with in the first. I don't want to go back to it now, but I had a note in my notes that seemed very apropos. which I didn't mention last time, but someone has said, a wise man of 70 need not be always fearing, much less talking about, his approaching death. But a wise man of 70 should always take it into account. Well, enough said about that. Once again, to that amazing statement, that truly, truly, in 51, the Jews now come back at him again, and look at what they say. Now we know that you have a demon. In other words, we thought you did, but now we're pretty certain that you do. We're able to conclude that that actually settles it. In verse 48, their statement is somewhat diffident, isn't it? Are we not right? They put it in the interrogative. Are we not right in saying that you're a Samaritan and have a demon? We're wondering about this. Now in verse 52, we're absolutely clear about it. Now we know that you have a demon. And the reason we know is because Abraham died, the prophets died, and you are prepared to say anyone who keeps my word will never see death. Now, let me just make three observations. First of all, and we'll spend longer on the first two and very little on the third. First of all, let's notice that in this entire dialogue here, these individuals, the Jews, are still wrestling with the question of Jesus' identity. They still cannot get their heads, if you like, around the reality of what he's saying, and when they begin to approximate to it, they recoil from it. So verse 53, their question is straightforward. Are you greater than our father Abram, and along with the prophets who also died? So they're face to face with Jesus, literally face to face with Jesus, and their curiosity is aroused. I don't think it's possible for a person to come face to face with Jesus when we read the Bible and his words speak out to us without realizing that there is a decision that has to be made. We either have to, as we said last time, bow down before him and worship him and receive him as the Lord of glory and the Savior of the world, or else we walk away from him. The curiosity of such an encounter is not unique to John chapter 8. In fact, although we didn't study John chapter 4, it's very much the same response as the woman at the well. When Jesus begins to speak to her in a face-to-face encounter, eventually she says to him, she asks him, are you greater than our father Jacob who built this well? What is she saying? Who in the world are you? Who are you? Now, you may be here this morning, and that's exactly where you are as you make your journey through life. You may have come as a result of a friend who invited you. And you, like these individuals, have as yet not fully resolved the question of Jesus' identity. Now, they're asking him, you will notice in 53, I hope your Bible is open, who do you make yourself out to be? Who do you make yourself out to be? Now, the reason they're asking that is because Jesus has made these amazing claims. He's already told them, I am the light of the world, and whoever follows me will never walk in darkness. I am the truth, and you will know the truth, and the truth will set you free. And most recently, and anyone who keeps my word will never see death. And they say, no, this cannot possibly be. Now, the inference is straightforward. Jesus, they say, is making himself to be something, making himself out to be something that he isn't. Now, this isn't the first time that we see this in the unfolding of John's gospel. You turn back for just a moment to chapter 5, and we see this happening again. The healing has taken place at the pool on the Sabbath. The paralyzed man has taken up his bed and he's gone off. Jesus has said to them, when they accused him of working on the Sabbath, he says, well, you should know that my Father is always working. I mean, he's in charge of the sun, the moon, the waves, the tides, and everything. He never stops in the order of creation. My Father is working until now, and I'm actually working. Verse 18, this was why the Jews were seeking all the more to kill him. Because not only was he breaking the Sabbath, but he was even calling God his own father, making himself equal with God. In other words, he was making himself out to be something that he wasn't. Now, still in the text, Jesus then does not immediately answer their question about Abraham. You will see that. Their question is, are you greater than our father Abraham who died? Jesus does not address that. He picks up on what he's already said in verse 50. Remember up there in verse 50, when they accuse him of having a demon and so on, he said very straightforwardly, I don't seek my own glory. There is one who seeks it, and he is the judge. Now he comes back to it. Now you see in verse 54, if I glorify myself, he says that would mean nothing. But he says, I am not without honor, and this glory is not self-given. In other words, I'm not glorifying myself. I'm not actually doing what you're suggesting. I'm not making myself out to be something that I'm not. So where then does this honor come from? Where does this glory come from? Well, he says, it is my Father who glorifies me, of whom you say, he is our God. Now, when did they say that? Well, you have to go back up to verse, 41? You are doing the works your father did. They said to him, we weren't born of sexual immorality. We have one father, even God. And Jesus, again, straightforwardly, it said, if God were your father, you would love me, for I come from God, and I am here. I didn't come on my own accord. But I was dispatched. I was sent here. Remember that somehow in the mystery of the purposes of God in eternity, the Father and the Son and the Holy Spirit have set about, if you like, the business of salvation. And we should just note what we say to our children when they ask us these big, hard questions about the mystery of God's dealings. That very straightforwardly, we're teaching our children and our grandchildren that Jesus Christ is God the Son from all eternity. God the Son from all eternity. When we read John's Gospel, we find that he is also called the Word of God. Well, how does this work, they ask us? Well, he became a man. He was born into the world. Living in the world, he never stopped being God's Son. He was born in the same way that anyone else is born, coming into the world according to the processes of the creative order. But he did not begin life 9 months before he emerged when Mary gave birth. Why? Because he is not only the Son of God, but he is God the Son from all of eternity. And this is foundational biblical doctrine, incidentally. This is not some strange esoteric approach to understanding the doctrine of the Trinity. And so these individuals, these strict monotheists, are up against this dilemma. How can it possibly be that you, we know where you came from. We knew that you worked with your father, Joseph. We know about Bethlehem. We know about all these things. How can you possibly say this? Now, the words of Jesus, of course, are the words that the Father has given him. That is also very important, and it doesn't come in this chapter, but it comes in John chapter 12, and you might want to just see that it's there. If you turn to John 12 for just a moment. And again, in one of these great declarations of Jesus, Jesus cried out and he said, whoever believes in me, believes not in me, but in him who sent me. Now that's very important. It's very important for my Jewish friends. Some may be within earshot of my voice right now. Listen to what Jesus says. For I have not spoken on my own authority, but the Father who sent me has himself given me a commandment what to say and what to speak. Jesus is saying, I'm not giving myself an honor. The Father honors me. I am not taking glory to myself. It is the Father who glorifies me. I'm not making stuff up. I am speaking the words that the Father has given me to speak. In other words, if you get me, you get him. And if you get him, you get me. It, sir, was a perplexity for them. Unless you believe that I am he said in verse 24 back in John chapter 8. Remember John chapter 8? In verse 24, he said to them, unless you believe that I am he, you will die in your sins. You see, there's a consequence to unbelief. The people say, well, I just don't believe. Doesn't really matter. Oh, yeah, it matters. Because you face eternal death. As soon as Jesus says that in verse 24, we're back at the same question. Verse 25. I'm looking now to see if it's there. Yes, it is. I told you that you would die in your sins, for unless you believe that I am he, you will die in your sins. And so they said to him, who are you? Who are you? They're wrestling with the question of his identity. I was sitting at my desk last night, as happens to me all the time. I suddenly was transported back to 1970, and I could hear in my head Mary Magdalene's song from Superstar. Mary Magdalene, as given these words by Andrew Lloyd Webber, hasn't really much of a clue what's going on. And as you move around the community in these days, if there is any interest whatsoever in Jesus of Nazareth, most people that I encounter have already concluded with Mary Magdalene that he's a man. He's just a man. Like so many others, so many different religious leaders, so many ideas out there, so many across the pages of human history. What's the big deal about Jesus?
0: 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It'll take place on September 29th through the 30th. Men who are in pastoral or other ministry roles are invited to join Alistair, along with guest speaker Herschel York, and pastors from around the country to study the Bible together and encourage one another to do the basics of ministry well. For more information and to register, visit basicsconference.org. 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
17: Another main topic in 2 Corinthians is the topic that he addresses on spiritual warfare, the warfare of the believer. In 2 Corinthians chapter 10, the Apostle Paul in the book of Ephesians chapter 6 speaks about the warfare that we have against principalities and powers and evil spirits and how God has made provision for us to have and live in victory over the attacks and onslaughts of Satan. We are, according to Romans chapter 8, more than conquerors through Him that loved us, more than conquerors, unconquerable. In 1 Corinthians, the first few chapters, the Apostle Paul talks about the bondage that we have to the wisdom of this world and the God of this world, and the fact that we've been delivered from that. In Ephesians chapter 2, the Apostle Paul speaks of us as being in bondage as unbelievers to the dictates and authority of Satan. 2 Corinthians chapter 10, the Apostle Paul addresses the issue of warfare. Now I, Paul, myself, beseech you by the meekness and gentleness of Christ, who in presence am base among you, but being absent am bold toward you. But I beseech you that I may not be bold when I am present with that confidence, wherewith I think to be bold against some which think of us as if we walked according to the flesh. For though we walk in the flesh, though we walk about in this temporal life, in this body made of flesh, we do not war after the flesh. The warfare that we experience is not a physical warfare in its very nature. And while Satan, using his emissaries and his followers, attacked Paul and those who ministered with him physically, the real battle that was going on was a spiritual battle. And Paul was able to say that we do not war after the flesh. There's a greater warfare going on than the warfare that we encounter in the physical realm. It is a spiritual battle that is very true and very real in the life of every believer, whether we recognize it or not, whether we acknowledge it or not, or whether we fight that battle or not. For the weapons, verse 4, of our warfare are not carnal. We do not have physical weaponry wherewith to protect ourselves against spiritual forces and spiritual warfare. If we are going to fight a spiritual warfare, it's going to have to be with spiritual weapons, which are far more powerful than physical weapons. For the weapons of our warfare are not carnal, but mighty through God to the pulling down of strongholds. The clear implication of this parenthesis, verse 4, is that the weapons that are carnal are not mighty. They're not powerful. They're not strong enough to defeat the spiritual forces that fight against us. But the weapons that we have, the spiritual weapons provided for us in Christ, are mighty through God to the pulling down of strong holds. These are holds that Satan intends and designs to have against us. How do we fight this battle, practically speaking? And while you have in Ephesians 6 the armor of God and the weapons that we use, interesting that here in verse 5, the Apostle Paul talks about our thought processes, because that's where the battle is really fought. Casting down imaginations, reasonings that have to do with wrong doctrine, that are hostile to God, taking all of the wrong doctrine that is taught to us either by the world or by Christendom, tearing down, casting down these wrong, false reasonings that are contrary to God. And tear them down we must, because they destroy. And to be exposed regularly and consistently to wrong reasonings, wrong doctrine, is not neutral in the life of the hearers. It is damaging. It is defeating. And while there might be an appearance of living the Christian life, there's not the reality of it. There's not the heart. Casting down reasonings, imaginations, wrong doctrine that is hostile toward God, casting it down, tearing it down, removing it, and every high thing that exalts itself against the knowledge of God. So there are doctrines in the world and in Christendom that appear to be high things that exalt themselves against the truth, against the true knowledge of God. And we must be so familiar with the truth, so strongly grounded in the truth, that we're able to recognize those wrong reasonings and reject them and tear them down. That will not come by you or I being neutral about doctrine, by you or I being careless about the truth, because it comes in the form of deception. It comes in the form of wrong doctrine, as we'll see in 2 Corinthians, casting down imaginations and every high thing that exalts itself against the knowledge of God. And we need to see that wrong doctrine exalts itself against the knowledge of God. Paul was real clear on that. Again, it's not a passive acceptance of whatever we hear as long as there's a verse address attached to it, because Satan is a master at using Scripture to build wrong doctrine into our lives. And so we are to cast it down. We're to remove it. Everything, all the imaginations and high thing that exalts itself against the knowledge of God. And what do we need to do? Bring into captivity every thought to the obedience of Christ. Every thought captive to the truth. That's the protection that we have. Every thought to the obedience of Christ. And that's how to fight this battle. Go to chapter 11, beginning with verse 13. This is rather shocking. He speaks about false apostles. People that in that day were saying they were apostles but weren't. For such are false prophets, deceitful workers. And here's the tragedy of it, and here's the way that they deceived others, transforming themselves into the apostles of Christ. Transforming themselves into the apostles of Christ. That means that they proclaimed a message. That means that they performed signs and wonders and miracles for the purpose of deceiving others. And no marvel, verse 14. This is a sober warning to every Christian. And no marvel, for Satan himself is transformed into an angel of light. Satan himself. It is not that easy to recognize Satan's weapons, Satan's tactics, Satan's plan of evil, because you see, it doesn't come in a red suit with horns and a pitchfork. It isn't visibly ugly and repudiating. It isn't dark in every sense of the word. No. Satan deceives. Satan disguises himself and is transformed into an angel of light. Looks like the truth. Sounds like the truth, but isn't. And the only protection that we have is to be strong in the truth. Now, we've talked here about apostles that appear to be true apostles, but they're deceitful workers, transforming themselves into the apostles of Christ. And then we see that Satan himself transforms himself into an angel of light. And here's what's even more troubling. Verse 15. Therefore, it is no great thing if his ministers, Satan's ministers, if his ministers also be transformed as the ministers of righteousness. And so we have here three individuals being transformed. Two groups of people, one individual. First group of people, apostles, who transform themselves into the apostles of Christ. They claim the name of Christ. They proclaim Christ, but they're false. And then we have Satan himself, who transforms himself into an angel of light. And then, shock of all shocks, ministers. Those who minister the Scriptures also transformed as the ministers of righteousness, whose end shall be according to their works. What are the implications of that? The implications of that is that there are ministers, those who minister the Scriptures, those who minister in the media, those who minister in churches today, that are false ministers who transform themselves as the ministers of righteousness, whose end shall be according to their works. And that's deceiving. and it's disguised in righteousness and light and truth, and it isn't the truth at all. And I tell you, it is important that we follow the admonition of Paul in chapter 10, where he told us that we must cast down all wrong, false imaginations and reasonings that are contrary to the Word of God, contrary to the truth. That's the key importance, the seriousness of being strongly grounded in the truth, in the truth as revealed to the body of Christ by the Apostle Paul, and to cast down everything else, because there are those, and there are myriad of those who transform themselves, who we assume are teaching the truth, but are transformed into the ministers of righteousness, and are not that at all. I think there'll be a lot of shocking things that will happen when this life is over and when people face the judgment of God. Because even as Christ, when he was here on earth, speaking about false prophets, said, you know, many will come unto me saying, Lord, Lord, didn't we prophesy in your name? Didn't we cast out evil spirits in your name? Didn't we do all of these things in your name? I mean, they mirrored some of the functions and some of the performance of the legitimate apostles. And Christ says to them, depart from me, you workers of iniquity. I never knew you. And so it is today, according to the Apostle Paul. For there are many who call themselves ministers of righteousness who are not saved, and who use the scriptures to defraud and to lie and to deceive and to manipulate. It is no small thing, according to the Word of God and according to the Apostle Paul, to be recipients of false doctrine, because it lulls you to sleep. It immunizes you to the truth. And you and I need to remain sharp, spiritually speaking. Sharp. Understanding the truth. Knowing the truth. That's why God, through the Apostle Paul, gave it to the body of Christ. And that's why we must be fervent students of the Word of God and adhere to the Word of God. Because there are those who disguise themselves and transform themselves into that which appears to be real and true, and it is not. I say again, verse 16, let no man think me a fool, if otherwise yet as a fool receive me, that I may boast myself a little. That which I speak it not after the Lord, but as it were foolishly, in this confidence of boasting, seeing that many glory after the flesh, I will glory also. He says, once again, I'm talking foolishly here. You're forcing me to talk about myself in a way that I don't like speaking of myself. He says, for you suffer fools gladly. You accept fools. You accept ministers of righteousness who are not ministers of righteousness at all. You accept false apostles who are not apostles at all. You accept Satan, who disguises himself as an angel of light. You suffer, you endure, you allow if any man bring you into bondage. If a man devour you, if a man take of you, if a man exalt himself, if a man smite you on the face, you accept that. And people in churches today are being slapped in the face with wrong doctrine. They're being deceived and entrapped by it. And he says, you accept that, and that's a foolish thing to do. You should only accept what I'm teaching you, Paul says, because it's not about a man, it's about God and Christ and his revelation. And you need to be careful about what you accept. You need to be careful what you expose yourself to and what you expose your children to. Because it's a serious thing. It's serious to be ministered things that God teaches us we should cast down. Things that do not build up. Reasonings that we need to reject consciously when they appear. Consciously knowing that there's great deception in this world and great deception in the church. And there's deception that appears to be light and appears to be message from apostles, which are not our apostles at all, and messages that appear to come from those who are disguised as ministers of righteousness. True righteousness, true apostles, true ministers of the truth that is addressed to the body of Christ and is about the body of Christ, or just scripture that is misused, designed to misguide by misguided teachers and misguided individuals who call it ministry and it's no ministry at all. Serious. Real serious. Because you will either be devoured and destroyed and deceived by teaching that you receive, or you will be built up and strengthened by the teaching that you receive. You will either have the joy that comes from the teaching of the truth, or the frustration that comes from imaginations and false reasons.

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3: Because they do not rightly divide the word of truth. Rightly dividing the word of truth is not just a fancy thing that seems to characterize some who study the word of God dispensationally considered as God taught it to us. This is not a label. It is not a movement. This has everything to do with how God teaches us to study the word of God and proclaim the word of God and how to gain the profit from the word of God. When the word of God is wrongly divided, there's no benefit to it. There is no profit in it. And so we must follow the exhortation, the teaching, the demand made upon students of the word of God to rightly divide it. And there are many who do not proclaim it that way. Many who even call themselves and appear to be ministers of righteousness who are not. Many who seem to proclaim that which appears to be light, but it is dark. And many who proclaim the messages that the wrong apostles for the body of Christ have proclaimed. We do not take the message that the 12 apostles proclaimed to Israel and apply it to the body of Christ. Wrong apostles for the body of Christ, right apostles for Israel. Right apostles under law, wrong apostles under grace. Right apostles under a system of conditional blessing when God was dealing with Israel. Wrong apostles when God is teaching the body of Christ a different message, a different way of life, a completely different provision for the individual to live life in all of its details according to the provisions that God has made for us in grace, in Christ, as those who are seated together with Christ in heavenly places, far above all principalities and powers, seated in victory, seated with Him to be taught the truth of God's Word as God designed it for the body of Christ. We cannot just accept any message and every message that has a scripture verse attached to it and assume that because scripture teaches it, it's to the body of Christ. The rule of life as taught by the 12 apostles is not the rule of life for the body of Christ. They were under the law. Christ taught them how to keep the law. Christ demanded that they keep the law. God, through the Apostle Paul, has told us that we're no longer under the law. The law does not bring victory. The law brings defeat. It's a ministration of death, not of life. And that's why Paul says to the body of Christ, sin shall no longer have dominion over you. Why? Because you're no longer under law, but under grace. There's a different provision, a different way of life, a different mandate for the body of Christ, a different sphere that we live under. It's the sphere of grace. And to bring anything else that does not belong to the body of Christ is to dilute the message. It's to bring darkness to that which should be light. It's that which needs to actively, consciously be cast down. Wrong reasonings, false teaching. It may be scriptural, but it may not be biblical. It may be taken from scripture, but if it doesn't apply to the body of Christ, then it is misappropriating and misapplying the word of God. God has written letters to Israel, and God has written letters to the body of Christ. And to take the letters to Israel and to try to apply them is you taking somebody else's mail and reading it, which God intended for us to read it and benefit from it, but it's to take somebody else's mail that was addressed to somebody else and thinking that it applies to you. God has sent mail to the body of Christ, and that mail is in the form of the letters written by the Apostle Paul to the body of Christ. No small thing to accept other apostles as our apostles. No small thing to accept that which appears to be light, but disguises and transforms itself as Satan does, as an angel of light. It's no small

0: thing to accept as true righteousness that which is no righteousness at all because it's disguised and transformed as righteousness, but it is not true. So be on your guard. Stand fast. Be anchored and grounded in the Word of God, the truth that is given to us, the body of Christ, which is our rule of life, which is God's provision for us, which in comparison to the truth that was revealed to Israel is significantly more glorious because it had glory. But compared to the glory of what was revealed to us in righteousness and light and in grace, that is a little nightlight compared to the brightness and gloriousness of the sun and the brightness of what has been revealed to us. Fall in love with the truth revealed to the body of Christ that is appropriate for you and stop trying to guide your life by that which is not to the body of Christ at all.
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10: This is an SRN News special report. I'm John Scott. The U.S. military has taken action. Forces have carried out new defensive strikes on an Iran military facility. That's after downing Iranian attack drones. That's according to U.S. officials who spoke on a condition of anonymity. They said U.S. Central Command forces have shot down four Iranian one-way attack drones that posed a threat around the Strait of Hormuz. U.S. forces also struck an Iranian ground control station in Bandar Abbas that was about to launch a fifth drone. The strikes came after President Trump asserted that Iran is negotiating on fumes. And this comes after the Trump administration today placed several additional sanctions on Iran. It's part of a sprawling economic pressure campaign against the country. This is an SRN News special report. I'm John Scott.
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2: 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As such, Pastor Sanders and myself have elected to air the May 20th episode of What's Right, What's Left, featuring Laura Kasner. Because of this, calls will not be taken during tonight's broadcast. We thank you for your patience.
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3: Therefore, will I divide him a portion with the great, and he shall divide the spoil with the strong, because he poured out his soul unto death. He was numbered with the transgressors, and he bare the sins of many, and made intercession for the transgressors.
4: Can you imagine the magnitude and the gravity of that, John? The sins of the entire world, past, present, and future. And, you know, it's been estimated that there's been about 100 billion people since Adam up until today that have lived and died. Can you imagine the sins of that many people on you? Just, boy, I'm going to tell you, it's far beyond anything you can even begin to try to comprehend. But
3: it really is that, Ernie, and that is the way of salvation. He was without sin. He was the only begotten Son of God without sin. And because he was without sin, he could be our Savior. Amen, Pastor Ernie?
4: He's the only one that could have done it.
3: Only one. Because yep. If he had sin, he'd need a Savior. But he was without sin, so he could be the Savior because he could take the sin, our sin, upon him. And that's exactly what he did at the cross.
4: He did.
3: All, yeah, amen. How much time?
4: We're out of time for tonight, John. Okay. 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Thanks for your support. You still have 7 minutes to call. But God bless, and always, always, always keep fighting the fight.
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4: Fight.
5: Fight.
4: Fight.
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12: 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Ryan Bomberger is an amazing speaker with an amazing story, and it's the subject of a new book and a new documentary. 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
13: You should have been aborted, the Harvard student yelled in my face. He added some profane epithets, daring me to respond. It wasn't the first time, and it wouldn't be the last. I've been told this so many times throughout my life, I've lost count. It's why my newly released audio

0: 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I am the 1% used 100% of the time to justify abortion. Even though my birth mom was a victim of the horrific violence of rape, I'm forever grateful she didn't make me a victim of the horrific violence of abortion. That student's cold and callous remarks were out of desperation. The pro-abortion side was unprepared and unhinged. Interestingly, I had convinced myself that I was unworthy of speaking at an Ivy League school prior to the event. I thought students would challenge me with questions complete with citations. There were no citations, just incessant interruptions. The professor who was slated to informally debate me had an arrogance about her as well that was deeply troubling. Despite agreeing to the debate, she literally knew nothing about the premise of it, abortion's devastating impact in the Black community. Harvard's hostility to the truth is a common one I experience not only in secular university events, but in Christian colleges as well. Too many Christian students have been propagandized into embracing a social gospel instead of the gospel. Too many Bible-evading churches do the same. We have a crisis, not of white fragility, but of worldview fragility. We live in a culture that pretends, since Roe, an injustice that has caused the deaths of over 65 million lives created in God's image is merely a political issue that we can biblically have different opinions on. No, we can't. The fact that I'm alive isn't something political. It's something spiritual, supernatural, and deeply moral. Because of a courageous birth mom, I'm still here. Because of two incredible parents who adopted and loved me despite how I came to be, I'm living out my purpose. Because of an amazing wife who adores me, and vice versa, we are raising four children, both biological and adopted, to love Jesus and those he created. Because of God, I'm able to tell my story of how he enabled triumph to rise from tragedy. I've been smeared by mainstream media, denounced by the ACLU, attacked by Antifa, feared by Planned Parenthood, and even sued by the NAACP for my factivism. After 2 years in federal court, by the way, free speech won and the NAACP lost. I must be doing something right. That confused Harvard student's challenge wasn't one that would break me. Abortion didn't take my life. Severe depression in my 30s didn't take my life. Bilateral blood clots in my lungs in my 40s didn't take my life. And my recent battle with cancer didn't take my life. I've battled worse and lesser things. God has been my rock and my salvation, my refuge. I will not be shaken. Why? Because I know I was meant to be.
1: 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To learn more about his new book and how to see the documentary Should Have Been Aborted, go to shouldhavebeenaborted.com. That's shouldhavebeenaborted.com. For the Colson Center, I'm John Stone Street with Breakpoint.
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6: With SRN News, I'm Jason Walker. A sudden uptick in combat. U.S. troops have carried out new defensive strikes on an Iranian military facility after downing four Iranian attack drones. Those strikes come as President Trump asserted Wednesday that Iran is, quote, negotiating on fumes. disturbing new report. The Center for Strategic and International Studies now says U.S. military contractors will need at least 3 years to replenish stockpiles of weapons that have been used in the Iran war. Former Attorney General Pam Bondi, diagnosed with thyroid cancer, currently undergoing treatment. Reports indicate the 60-year-old Bondi is in a recovery mode. Doctors say she's doing well. She was diagnosed in early April. This is SRN News.
5: Your AM 1160 weather forecast. Overnight, expect partly cloudy skies with a steady breeze and a low of 56. Tomorrow, Thursday, will be mostly sunny with a pleasant breeze, not as warm as previous days and a high of 72. Thursday night will be clear to partly cloudy with a low of 50. I'm meteorologist Jason Caterina on AM 1160. 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
9: God is putting us together for a purpose. And if that union is perceived, then if you damage one, you actually damage both. Because we are meant to be one. If I am diminishing my wife, I'm actually damaging the wholeness that God intends for my own life. She is intended by God to be part of the sanctification of my own heart.
10: 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In today's episode, Pastor Brian shares the second half of a lesson on biblical headship from Ephesians 5. Dr. Chapel points us to the model that Christ has provided for us as a guide for loving and leading a household. You can find this lesson and many others when you visit unlimitedgrace.com. And while you're there, look for Pastor Brian's commentary on the book of Ephesians, which he wrote for the Reformed Expository Commentary Series. Dr. Chapel reveals how when we lift our eyes beyond ourselves to share Paul's expansive vision, then we too will join his doxology for God's amazing grace that transforms the world. Let's hear now from Dr. Brian Chapel as he shares the second half of the lesson, Sacrificial Head.
9: Today we're doing something special. We're beginning a series on marriage and family. And for that reason, I'm going to ask that you look in your Bibles at Ephesians chapter 5, beginning at verse 22 in your Grace Bibles. That's page 978. And our goal is, of course, to think about how our marriage is supposed to work and families come together. But if that's all we're thinking about, your marriage is too small. Think where we are in the book of Ephesians. The Apostle Paul began by saying that Christ loved eternally a people that he is calling his body, the means by which he is going to ultimately transform the world until Christ fills all in all. He, by his Spirit, is going to fill the church so that barriers are broken down, that we come together in unity. And then, as every person does their part, living in purity to reflect Christ, worshiping to proclaim Christ, and finally living in families as he designs, showing the face of Christ to family and world. The design really is for our families to make the invisible kingdom visible to the world. Did you know that? The goal of the family is to make the invisible visible, to be the face of Christ to one another before the watching world. Let's stand and honor God's word and say, how are we going to make the invisible visible for Christ's sake? Verse 22 of Ephesians chapter 5, Paul says, "Wives, submit to your own husbands as to the Lord. For the husband is the head of the wife, even as Christ is the head of the church, his body, and is himself its Savior. Now, as the church submits to Christ, so also wives should submit in everything to their husbands." Husbands, love your wives as Christ loved the church and gave himself up for her, that he might sanctify her, having cleansed her by the washing of water with the word, so that he might present the church to himself in splendor, without spot or wrinkle or any such thing, that she might be holy and without blemish. In the same way, husbands should love their wives as their own bodies. He who loves his wife loves himself, for no one ever hated his own flesh, but nourishes and cherishes it, just as Christ does the church, because we are members of his body. Therefore, a man shall leave his father and mother and hold fast to his wife, and the two shall become one flesh. This mystery is profound. And I am saying that it refers to Christ and the church. However, let each one of you love his wife as himself, and let the wife see that she respects her husband. I've tried to be honest with you in the past to say, at least in my teen years, my family was coming apart. And the consequence of my family coming apart for a kid who was kind of artistic and sensitive was just to go on numb. And the consequence of that went far into my adult years. And I recognized it after a year and a half or so of being married to my wife. And I can remember I went off to work one day, and going off to work one day, I said to Kathy, the washer is broken. Call the repairman, get somebody to come in and fix the washer. And she said, fine. Came home that evening. Repairman had not been called, had not come. Next day, remember to call the repairman. Okay, she said, I'll call. I got home that evening. Did you call? No. And then suddenly the flood of tears. I can't do that. I'm just not capable. I can't do this. I don't know how to do it. I'm not capable of doing it. Now, when I tell that to you, I will tell you it is embarrassing to Kathy for me to tell you it was devastating to me because of what I knew about my wife. You know her now, too. My wife, Kathy, is one of the most intelligent, capable people I know. Her grades were far better than mine in college. Kathy, don't listen. She was the outstanding musician of all musicians in her university for 2 years running, not just flute players, all musicians. She was the outstanding musician. She is simply one of the most intelligent people I know. And here was my wife telling me she could not call a repairman. And while that was embarrassing to her, what went in my brain was this: my word, Kathy, what have I done to you that after only a year and a half of being married to me, you feel so little about yourself that you can't call a repairman? And it began a journey in our lives of my saying, how am I echoing my father, my parenting, my experience in ways that I don't even recognize? But why is it that my wife is a perfectly capable driver until I get in the car and then she gets nervous? Why is it that she's articulate in any conversation until I would join the conversation and then she would begin to get hesitant and question herself and stumble? What is it about me that's actually destroying you? What evil math is going on in me that somehow seems to say, as long as I diminish you, I gain something myself? And yet it's so typical of us. We have to think it through carefully. Is my headship doing what Christ did for the church to make the church understand her splendor before God? I will not tell you that I had that solved quickly, but one of the things that just began to play in my brain was a picture. This is not sophisticated, okay? It was just a picture that was in my grandmother's home years previous. And you'll recognize it, some of you, as I describe it. It was just this old Victorian print of a boy at the wheel of a great ship. And as you look at the ship, it's at storm at sea, and the waves are crashing over the bow, and the sails are all ripped, and yet the boy's face is just completely confident and calm. And the reason for it is also depicted in that picture is an image of Christ behind the boy with his hand on the boy's shoulder. And the subtext, Jesus is my co-pilot. The message that when Christ is present and real in our lives, we never feel more confident. We never feel better than when we know Christ is near. What happened in me that when I got near to my wife, she felt worse, not confident, not courageous. She actually felt questioning herself when I was close. It was the beginning of a journey of saying, if Christ is treating me in such a way that I'm to be mirroring to my spouse and to my family, what does that look like? And to begin to question words and actions and thoughts that gave me authority, but not for her sake. What does authority look like if it's meant to glorify one's wife? She begins to recognize her ability. Just the end of the story. Just a few years ago, our washer was on the blink again. Said to Kathy, call the repairman. She didn't do it again. No, she took the part out of the machine, looked up the number, called the store, told them the part number, ordered the part, got the part, and installed it herself. What a woman, you know. I know it's silly, but it's the journey we all have to think about. Are we adding or subtracting? Glorifying or diminishing? And the question has to be answered not simply for our spouse's sake, because our responsibility is not simply to glorify our spouse. Do you recognize it is to sanctify ourselves if we are the head of a home? After all, do you recognize the difficulty of these words? I mean, if you just read them selfishly, you won't get the point. Verse 28. In the same way, husbands should love their wives as their own bodies. He who loves his wife loves himself, for no one ever hated his own flesh, but nourishes and cherishes it, just as Christ does the church. There is the sense that if I'm taking care of my wife, if I'm building her up, then I'm actually helping myself out. Why is that? Well, the reason for it is verse 31. Paul says, a man shall leave his father and mother and hold fast to his wife, and the two shall become one flesh. Now, surely that's a reflection of the sexual union, but it's saying far more, that God has called us from different backgrounds, from different homes, from different places, with different personalities and gifts, and put us together, because except for those who are gifted for celibacy, who are complete in, if it were, their marriage to God alone, that the rest of us are actually made whole, made complete, made all that God intends to be as we become one with another, as the complementary relationships are building on one another, refining one another. God is putting us together for a purpose. And if that union is perceived, then if you damage one, you actually damage both, because we are meant to be one. If I am diminishing my wife, I'm actually damaging the wholeness that God intends for my own life. She is intended by God to be part of the sanctification of my own heart. Because of those difficulties in my family in my teen years, I would have to tell you, just as I went on numb in order not to be hurt, not to be affected by the pain in my family, I took that sense of emotion into my marriage, into my family, into my ministry. If the Lord had not put Kathy into my life with her sensitivity, with her love, with her tenderness, with her being willing to say to me at certain times in our lives, Brian, you know, when somebody hugs you, you don't just have to freeze up. When somebody gives you a gift, it's actually okay to say thank you. Because I was so separate from my emotions. I so desperately needed her to change me. And you and I know these people. You and I know men who have so diminished their wives that to their own demerit, the man becomes more like himself every day. You know what I mean by that? He becomes more of his base self because he's so diminished his wife that she is not helping him become all that God intended for him to be. He is actually meant to sanctify himself by glorifying his wife, that she is playing the role and the purpose in his life that God intends.
11: 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The Apostle Paul wrote the letter to the Ephesians to declare God's plan that the gospel of Jesus Christ would reach the world through weak and sinful people like you and me. 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When we lift our eyes beyond ourselves to share Paul's expansive vision, then we too will join his doxology for God's amazing grace that saves individuals, empowers the church, and transforms the world. 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
9: He is actually meant to sanctify himself by glorifying his wife, that she is playing the role and the purpose in his life that God intends. I think of it maybe a silly example when Kathy and I were working at Covenant Seminary, and there was a time that we invited a young couple over to our house one night, and just, you know, after supper we were playing the card game Uno. Do you know Uno, where you put the numbers in order, and you know, before you get the last card in order, lest you win without being able to be challenged, you're supposed to say something before you get your last card in order. What are you supposed to say? You're supposed to say Uno, all right? And the wife of this couple, she kept almost winning, but she would not say Uno. I mean, it just got embarrassing. She could win, but she wouldn't say it. And so she just kept going. She'd almost win again. She wouldn't say it. Finally, we say, what gives, guys? Why won't she say Uno? Well, her husband told us. He said, well, a few weeks ago, my wife embarrassed me in a public conversation. And so we agreed that she would not speak in public until I give her permission. Well, our first thought, of course, was, well, you can't play Uno that way. No, that was not our first thought. How sad, we thought. But the sadness of greatest intensity was yet to come. Some months later, as that particular husband struggled with issues of depression, he had to leave school, and I tell you, I've never heard from them again. But as we reflected upon their lives, what we recognized is God had given him this wonderfully capable, intelligent, loving wife, but he had so undermined her that when it came to the point in his life he needed her, he had no support, he had nothing to lean on, because he had so undermined her that she could not help him, which of course is her divine design as well. That God intended him to build her up, because it's just as he says there, if we are one, then a man who nourishes and cherishes his wife as Christ does the church actually is nourishing and caring for himself. He needs her to be built up because it's part of his own spiritual growth, as God in fact intends. We become what God intends as we are helping our spouses become all that God intends for them. It's the building up. It's the use of authority for the sake of another. Where do we get the resources? I mean, if our responsibility is to be using authority for the sake of another, and if the sake of another is ultimately meaning we want to glorify them, and ultimately through that to sanctify ourselves that we may be all before the Lord that God even intends for the husband to be, where do we get the resources to do that? Well, actually, it's right back where we were beginning, verse 25. Husbands, love your wives as Christ loved the church and gave himself up for her. We are being told what it means to be the Christian head of a home by being reminded what Christ has done for us. Men, what's that saying to us? But that you cannot reflect the face of Christ if you don't know the face of Christ toward you. As we understand what his forgiveness, what his encouragement, what his support, what his pardon is, then our tanks begin to fill up with grace. And it's really out of the overflow of the grace that we know that we're able to minister in our families as God intends. I recognize that what that may mean for us even today is that you have to drink deeply of that grace again. Listen, I cannot talk about husband and wife relationships without thinking about my own failures and faults. I trust that is true of every sensitive head of a home here. That I'm saying things that you recognize are beyond you to some extent, apart from the grace and mercy of God, which means we have to drink of it again to say, this is the very same apostle who said that Jesus can redeem the days, right? That Jesus can restore the days that the locusts have eaten. That if we say, I haven't lived up to this, I'm not even sure where to begin now, that part of our understanding of the grace and mercy of God is that he is able to forgive and strengthen and start us anew. That once I recognize that what God is calling me to do is to be a husband who glorifies my wife, that somehow as God has put us together in this union that is divine, that I myself would be sanctified as God intended. That when that happens, there is beauty. That I know because I have experienced the grace of God in my life, and I just want somebody else to feel what I have felt. Ultimately, the resource is the sacrifice of Christ in our behalf that we show to others. Leadership in the Bible is always found on the path to the cross. I think of one of the best examples in my life. Some of you will know. It's J. Robertson McQuilkin, long-term president of Columbia International University, who right at the peak of his ministry and reputation had the experience of his wife being diagnosed with early onset Alzheimer's. And as the Alzheimer's began to progress in her, she became so desperate for her husband that even though the distance from their home to the president's office at Columbia was a half mile away, she would walk to his office to be close to him, and he would have somebody to walk her back home, and she would walk again, sometimes as many as 10 times a day, not even remembering she'd already made the journey. Until one night, after one of those 10-mile days, he, in getting her dressed for bed, took off her shoes and found her feet bloody. And in washing her feet, discerned that even more Christ-like act to which he was being called. As the leader of his home, who would use his position, his understanding, even his authority for the sake of another, he resigned from his position of prestige in order to care for his wife. When that was put out in an article and later in a book form, some of you will know the book called Muriel's Blessing, people just overwhelmingly responded to this man who gave so much for his wife's glory. People called him, they wrote him, they renewed their vows. Some of them restored marriages that had long been broken. And McQuilkin, who was at that point suffering with cancer himself, said to his oncologist one day, "I don't get it. I want to care for my wife. Why is caring for my wife so moving to other people?" And the oncologist said, "It is no mystery to me. In my profession, where I care for so many couples, it is not rare at all for a wife to give herself to her husband's care. But," he said, "it is actually quite rare for a husband to give himself for his wife's care. It should not be so in the church. What God has called us to do is to recognize the great grace which we have received. And having received it and understood it, not walk away from it, not say it's not my responsibility to make sure my family knows this, but to use my authority to see that love and justice and mercy are known in this place because I have known it. And in making sure that my family knows this, I lead in the gospel that my wife might know her glory and I might know more of the grace because I have shown it to another. May Christ, men, make you a mirror of the grace that is in Christ Jesus for a glorious home, a glorious spouse, and a blessed marriage."
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15: This is Raising Godly Girls Minute with Patty Garibay of American Heritage Girls. 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Theology is what your girl thinks about God. It falls under the notion of orthodoxy, meaning right thinking. While that's an old term we don't often use these days, the weight of orthodoxy comes out in your girl's actions. Orthopraxy, meaning right practice. Know this, God's job is to discern the hearts of people. Your girl's job is to obey him. 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Your girl's job is to speak the gospel message. Her obedience and gospel sharing anchored in the love of Christ make her a radiant beacon of light shining in a dark world. Her theology and her love matter.
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18: So here's Jesus saying, guess what, disciples? The Holy Spirit has been with you, but when you become a believer, a Christian, that's when the Holy Spirit comes in you. But this third relationship, Jesus is saying, I'm going to have the Holy Spirit come upon you.
19: Pastor Breadmatter and the Lord's empowerment called according to his purpose.
18: And you shall be, not you shall go. It says you shall go and be witnesses unto me in Jerusalem, Judea, Samaria, and to the uttermost parts of the earth, empowering them to be witnesses.
19: After the resurrection, Jesus clearly communicated to the apostles that they shall be witnesses unto me reaching to the ends of the earth. And as we've been learning from Pastor Brett Metter's verse-by-verse teaching of Acts chapter 1, the power to fuel their mission and ours comes from the Holy Spirit's enablement. Let's join Pastor Brett now with more from today's Word.
18: Acts 1, verse 6. When they therefore were come together, they asked of him, saying, Lord, wilt thou at this time restore again the kingdom to Israel? Now, those of us that read our Bibles, was this a dumb question? Those of you guys that say, there's no such things as dumb questions. Well, I found there are dumb questions in my lifetime. This is not a dumb question. But it is if you know the rest of the Bible. See, you and I know this is not the time for the kingdom. And the reason we know that is there's a lot of stuff that needs to happen when Jesus is talking about this stuff. And it's really not close to being, for them, where Jesus is going to set up his kingdom on this earth. They're still thinking the whole Roman Empire and the, you know, okay, Jesus died. What a bummer. We thought he was going to set up his kingdom. But then he raises from the dead. They're like, is now the time you're going to set up the kingdom, now that you're alive again? And I don't blame them for asking this question, because it's confusing. If you're one of the disciples, it's a little hard to follow. But this is what Jesus was teaching. Remember, I said that. He's teaching things, verse 3, concerning the things or pertaining to the kingdom of God. So they ask, is this when we're going to see your kingdom formed? You know, and they said, are you going to restore the kingdom to Israel? And verse 7, he said to them, it is not for you to know the times or the seasons which the Father hath put in his own power. Isn't it interesting? What are the Jews asking? As American readers, we miss this. You know, what are they asking? The Old Testament Jews believed the Messiah would come and restore the kingdom of Israel into their hands as the nation Israel. And they mistakenly thought that Jesus was there to triumph over the Romans. That's what the whole Palm Sunday thing was about. Hosanna, save now. Blessed is he who comes in the name of the Lord. Like, this is what they were wanting Jesus to be, their savior from the Roman Empire. But now that Jesus is back on the scene as a resurrected savior, they're thinking, wow, is now the time where you're going to establish the kingdom? And Jesus' response basically says, there's some information that you guys are not ready to know or hear when the kingdom is going to be set up. And by the way, we don't even know when the kingdom's going to come. Just like we don't know when the rapture of the church comes. But no man knows the day or the hour of either one of those things, the rapture of the church or the second coming when he's going to set up his kingdom. The Bible says we don't know that. That's kind of what's going on here when Jesus said, it is not for you to know the times and the seasons. Why? Because it wouldn't be their time. But what should they be worried about or concerned about or thinking about? Well, that's what verse 8 is. Verse 8, it says, but you shall receive power After that, the Holy Ghost has come upon you, and you shall be witnesses unto me, both in Jerusalem and in all Judea and in Samaria and unto the uttermost part of the earth. Wow. The Holy Ghost is going to come with power. The power there is dunamis, like where we get the word dynamite. And the Holy Ghost is going to come. And the operative word there that we've studied in previous times, upon. Do you remember what Jesus said in earlier passages? Jesus said in John 14, I will pray that the Father, he shall give you another comforter, that he may abide with you forever, even the Spirit of truth, whom the world cannot receive. The world can't receive the Holy Spirit because it sees him not, neither knows him. But you know him. Now notice, for he dwelleth with you and shall be in you. When was the Holy Spirit with people? All the time, before you're saved even. The Holy Spirit is with you. And remember when you were an unsaved non-believer and people talked about Jesus, you felt that little spiritual tap on your shoulder, like, you need to accept Christ. You need to repent of your sins and be saved. That was the Holy Spirit with you. And we've talked about how in Genesis 6, it says the Spirit of God will not always strive with man. That preposition is really important, the with. But Jesus says, yeah, the Holy Spirit's been with you. That's great. But he shall be in you. When did the Holy Spirit come in the disciples? John chapter 20, where Jesus showed up to them after the resurrection. This is now the church age. And after the resurrection, Jesus appears in that upper room where they're, sealed shut for the fear of the Jews. And he breathes on them and says, receive ye the Holy Ghost. And the Holy Spirit was then in them. But then Jesus gives a third preposition. And this is what he's talking about here. After that, you will receive power after the Holy Ghost has come upon you. Well, wait a minute. Didn't the Spirit already come in the disciples in John 20 when he breathed on them? What's the difference? The difference is this word power. When the Holy Spirit comes upon you, that means the power of God is imparted to you. It's just like the Old Testament. It's the same God yesterday, today, and forever. Do you remember when Samson would do great feats of strength? It said, and the Spirit of the Lord came upon Samson, and he took the jawbone of an axe and conquered a whole army of Philistines. That's what happens when the Spirit of the Lord comes upon you. You're empowered to do something that's beyond your own ability. So here's Jesus saying, guess what, disciples? The Holy Spirit has been with you. That's the tapping you on the shoulder before you're even saved. But when you sort of become a believer, a Christian, that's when the Holy Spirit comes in you. But this third relationship, Jesus is saying, I'm going to have the Holy Spirit come upon you there in verse 8. And you shall be, not you shall go. It says you shall go and be witnesses unto me in Jerusalem, Judea, Samaria, and to the uttermost parts of the earth. How will Christianity spread over the whole world? Jesus just gave it in one verse, verse 8. It's by the Holy Spirit coming upon the apostles, empowering them to be witnesses. I love that it's so that you're not going out and witnessing. I think there's some people that are called to go on the street and witness with tracts and preaching. There's some people that have a gift to that. Talk to people on the street, stand on a soapbox and preach. But that's not as much what you see in the Bible. I think that is sometimes part of it. But most of us, I think, are called to be witnesses more than to go out and witness. And what does that look like? Well, I've seen a lot of good fruit, maybe even more fruit from that in a person that's just being a witness. How do you be a witness? You're just solid. You're walking with the Lord. You love Jesus. You're honest. You have integrity, and you're an example of what a good believer is, so much so that people are sort of drawn to you as sort of an authority on life. And because of that, they might ask you, what's your thing, man? What makes you tick? And that's when you get to let them know the answer is Jesus Christ. And you're just being a witness. I saw this probably most personified in my dad. My dad was the best, like in construction sites. I remember growing up, people would walk up to me, man, your dad, Brett, you have no idea. He just knows everything and how to do everything. Like, people were always so impressed with my dad. And then when I got old enough to work on the construction site, they're like, man, you're nothing like your dad. But anyway, but what was so cool about my dad's ability was he didn't go around preaching and on the owner's time, going around preaching and talking about Jesus when he should be putting up trusses or doing some big crane work or something. He was just a hard worker. But when the whistle blew at the end of the day, that's when all the guys would sort of circle around my dad. And they'd be asking, Todd, I'm having trouble with my marriage, Like, it was almost like my dad had some kind of PhD in counseling or something. And that's just not him. But he would give them the answer. You know, the answer is Jesus Christ. What you need is to repent of your sins and accept Jesus Christ. I saw my dad lead more guys to Christ like that than I see a lot of street witnessing. Like some of the street witnessing, I kind of wonder about the actual fruit that comes from that. I saw actual fruit that was long lasting from a guy like my dad who's just being a witness. That's going to be more powerful than going out and standing on a soapbox yelling, repent for the kingdom of heaven is at hand. Maybe the Lord calls you to that. Most of us, I think, are called to be filled with the Spirit that we might be witnesses. That's kind of the important thing. So, you know, with that said, Brett, that's great. How are we going to see them get the Holy Spirit? How do you receive the Spirit? Well, we'll see that in a couple of weeks. But let me just remind you what Jesus said in Luke's Gospel, chapter 11, verse 13. He said, if you then, being evil, know how to give good gifts to your children, how much more shall your heavenly Father give the Holy Spirit, or the Holy Ghost, whatever you want to call it, to them that ask him? Guess what? The Holy Spirit is there for the asking. And you can say, Lord, would your Spirit just come upon me today? I need power beyond my own abilities to be witness, to shed light in this dark world, to give the power of the Holy Spirit to those that ask. That's what the Lord says he'll do. Isn't that amazing? Therefore, they ask him. We'll talk more about that as we get into the book of Acts. So far in Acts chapter 1, and there's actually a couple sections we've already been through. The first section is verses 1 through 5, and we're going to call that the preface. And then verses 6 through 8 is sort of the commission, that they're going to be filled with the Spirit and go out and preach the gospel by just being witnesses. But the third section in this chapter, verses 9 through 11, is all about the ascension. Let's read verse 9. And when he had spoken these things, while they beheld, he was taken up. There's that word again, taken up. And a cloud received him out of their sight. And while they looked steadfastly toward heaven as he went up, behold, two men stood by them in white apparel. Now, you say, okay, this is strange. The same way he left is the same way he'll return. There's interesting things about the cloud as a symbol of God's presence. Remember the pillar of cloud led them in the wilderness? There was a cloud in the Holy of Holies, and even on the tabernacle, there was a cloud outside of the tabernacle. God's presence was often symbolized by a cloud. So maybe it's a miraculous cloud that sort of appears, and Jesus went up into the cloud. It could be something spiritual. But then as he's taken up out of their sight, it says, as he went, verse 10, up, behold, two men stood by them in white apparel. Now, the white apparel thing does sort of make us think, are these angels? That's a possibility. Maybe these are two angels. Some argue these are two witnesses. Maybe the two witnesses of Revelation. Could it be Moses and Elijah, like we saw when Jesus was transfigured in Matthew 17, Mark chapter 9? Some make that argument. We don't really know for sure. I wouldn't die on that battlefield who these two guys in white apparel are. But verse 11, these two guys, which also said, you men of Galilee, why stand you gazing up into heaven? This same Jesus, which is taken up from you into heaven, shall so come in like manner as you have seen him go into heaven. Now, this is where we see that there's a similarity. The same way he went up into heaven is the same way he's going to come down. The same place, Mount of Olives. We know that. But basically, these two men in white apparel say, why are you still looking up? I mean, I wonder if the disciples were like, wow, did you see that? They're all, you know, what an experience. But these two guys are saying, why are you standing there doing nothing? You got work to do. Let's go. Make it snappy. Cracking the whip just a little bit. I think that's funny, but it also might speak to something. A lot of times we Christians like the experience. It's all about the experience. Let's have a Holy Ghost goosebumps service and stuff, and it's all about the experience. Some churches that are more about the experience and trying to have more experience, when really the Lord would say to them, time to get going and do the work that God's called us to do. Something to think about. So he says, in the same way that you'll see him go into heaven. Now, by the way, in like manner as you've seen, he'll go to heaven. You might jot down next to that in your notes, Zechariah 14. Because this is sort of, you know, again, not the rapture. Now we're talking about the second coming in this part where these two guys in white apparel are saying, this is the way you're going to see him come. It's Zechariah 14, 1 through 5. Behold, the day of the Lord cometh, and thy spoil shall be divided in the midst of thee. For I will gather all nations against Jerusalem to battle. Now, that seems so far-fetched. Who would gather all the nations of the world to battle against Jerusalem? That's ridiculous. Oh, wait, that's happening right now. Are we living in the last days? This is one evidence that I think we very might well be living in the last days, because that's all the nations. Lord says, I'm going to bless the nations that bless Israel, but I'm also going to curse the nations that curse Israel. And you can track that throughout history. And I think we're not tracking well right now. But anyway, this is what's going to happen in the last days. I will gather all nations against Jerusalem to battle, and the city shall be taken, and the houses rifled, and the women ravished, and half the city shall go forth into captivity, and the residue of the people shall not be cut off from the city. Then shall the Lord go forth and fight against those nations. Boy, that's another reason why you don't want to be one of the nations that's against Israel. Because someday you're going to be on the wrong side of that battle if your nation is fighting against Israel. The Lord's going to fight against those nations as when he fought in the day of battle. When's an example of when the Lord fought for Israel in the day of battle? Do you remember in the book of Joshua when Joshua sees this guy with a flaming sword and he sees him and he says, whoa, are you for us or against us? And the flaming angel guy says, no. That's like, you know, is it for here to go? No. Like, I love those kinds of answers. But what was that angel there to do? Wipe out the Canaanites with his flaming sword on behalf of Israel. And he did that. And Joshua was the recipient of that. Could you ever see a time when the nations go against Israel, but then have Jesus come and fight as he did in the day of battle, just like in Joshua's day? That's going to happen. As you continue this passage in verse 4, and his feet shall stand in that day upon the Mount of Olives. This is Zechariah's account of the second coming, which is before Jerusalem on the east, and the Mount of Olives shall cleave in the midst thereof toward the east, toward the west, and there shall be a very great valley, earthquake, split. And half the mountain shall remove toward the north, half of it toward the south, and you shall flee to the valley of the mountains. So, you know, this is the second coming of Jesus. And this is what, you know, these two guys in white apparel are saying, just like you saw him come up, that's the way he's going to come down. So that's important. Now, we come to the fourth section. We see the ascension, verses 9 through 11. And now, verses 12 to the end, we see the introduction for the rest of the book of Acts. Let's pick it up in verse 12. Then returned they to Jerusalem from the mount called Olivet, which was from Jerusalem, a Sabbath day journey. That's about a half a mile. You say, well, how is that a whole Sabbath day? No, a Sabbath day's journey. Remember they had limitations on how far you could walk on the Sabbath? That was about a half a mile. So that's how far they were able to go. Verse 13, and when they were come in, they went up into an upper room where both Peter, James, and John, Andrew, Philip, Thomas, Bartholomew, Matthew, James, the son of Alphaeus, and Simon Zelotes, and Judas, the brother of James. By the way, there's a different Judas of the one that betrayed Jesus. There's actually two that were part of the disciples, if you remember right. So there's 11 disciples here, minus Judas Iscariot. And we'll see what happened to him here. Verse 14, these all continued with one accord in prayer and supplication with the women and Mary, the mother of Jesus, and with his brethren. We're going to see in verse 15, there's 120 people in this room. But notice they're praying and making supplication. The two Greek words are kind of interesting there for prayer. Prayer is prosuke, which is just talking to God generally. But supplication is seeking, asking, and making requests. So prayer, talking to God, but also making requests to God. That's what they're doing there. Verse 15, and in those days, Peter stood up in the midst of the disciples and said, the number of names together were about 120. He said, men and brother, this scripture must needs have been fulfilled, which the Holy Ghost by the mouth of David spake before concerning Judas, which was guide to them that took Jesus. What's he talking about? Well, you'll see in your margin, perhaps, Psalm 41, verse 9. He's talking about, you know, what did the mouth of David say? This is Peter recognizing Bible prophecy. You got to love Peter for this. We see a new Peter here. This is a sharper Peter. He's tuned in. And he's remembering what Psalm chapter 41, verse 9 says. He says, yea, mine own familiar friend in whom I trusted, which did eat of my bread, hath lifted up his heel against me. There's a prophecy about Judas who had betrayed Jesus. And Peter's saying, you'll notice one of our dudes is not here because he betrayed Jesus, just like the psalmist David said. Then he goes on, verse 17, for he was numbered with us and had obtained part of his ministry. Now this man purchased a field with the reward of iniquity, and falling headlong, he burst asunder in the midst, and all of his bowels gushed out. That's another one you didn't color in Sunday school when you were a little kid. Then what's that, Mommy? Those are his guts over there. And that's a horrible story. Judas hung himself, but apparently he fell to the ground ultimately and his guts were splattered all over the ground. Like whatever happened there, it's a horrible thing. Peter's not just being graphic for the sake of graphic, but we got a reminder that sin is sick and the betrayal of Jesus was a horrifying event. So verse 19, and it was known unto all the dwellers at Jerusalem, insomuch as that field is called in the proper tongue, Esel Dama, that is to say the field of blood. For verse 20, it is written in the book of Psalms, let his habitation be desolate and let no man dwell therein, and his bishopric let another take. Again, he's quoting from Psalm 69, verse 25. And by the way, he's quoting from the Septuagint, for you that know, that's the Greek translation of the Hebrew Old Testament. That's what

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3: Eating cool, and they filled the spot and good to go. But I don't think so. I think they made a mistake here. This is the only time you see in the New Testament church era a decision in the church was made with the casting of lots. Peter gets ahead of the Lord here, you know, and I think you got to give Peter credit. He's remembering what Jesus said. Matthew 19, 27 and 28 is where Jesus said, "You shall also sit upon 12 thrones, judging the 12 tribes of Israel." So Peter's good. He's searching the scriptures. He's quoting from the Psalms and he's remembering what Jesus said. Like, this is really good. Peter's bad is Jesus told him to wait. And what were they supposed to wait? They were supposed to wait on the promises of the Father, which is the Holy Spirit would come upon them. That hasn't happened yet. Good rule to go by is don't do anything that goes against what Jesus expressly told you not to do. And Peter's doing that. He's not waiting, but he's getting busy before he's even having the Holy Ghost come upon them. I see that happen in the church. The Lord told me to marry him. He's awesome, the girl says. He's not a Christian, but he will be. Well, in black and white, the Bible writes that that's not the way. That's called being unequally yoked. The Bible tells you not to do that. But if you get antsy and start doing it, it's like this. It's never right to do something wrong to do something right. I hope you know that. And that's the problem with Peter. Now, some supporting evidence. Do we ever hear from Matthias again in the story of the Bible? Nope. Not one thing. I don't think he was the guy. In fact, does anybody want to take a guess who was supposed to be the 12th apostle? Paul the apostle, chosen by Jesus. He's going to be that guy. And in that Matthew scripture, when there's going to be 12 upon the throne, when we get to heaven, you check. I'll bet you it's not Matthias up there. I'll bet you it's Paul the apostle sitting on one of those 12 thrones. But we'll see. The point is, you know, there's some good news and bad news. The bad news is Peter messed up a little bit. But good news, the Lord covers our mistakes. And we know that all things work together for good to them that love God and for those who are called according to his purpose. Amen.
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3: Well, Lord, I pray that you would just help us to have understanding, application of your word. Bless these people who carve out time to study your word. May the word just be in the depths of their hearts and that it would be planted on fertile soil and bring forth good fruit. Lord, we do lift up the days we're living as we see perilous times. And I'm just thankful, Lord, that we get to look forward to that day where you come and take your church. But until that happens, may we do well, occupy until you come. I pray that we'd be light and salt in this dark world. Lord, your will be done. We do know that the story's going to end good for all of us, but we still want to be good stewards of what you've entrusted to us. So we just put all of our trust in you, Lord. I pray that you'd help us with the book of Acts to see how we're supposed to live as Christians, what we're supposed to do. Lord, give us wisdom. In Jesus' name, amen.
4: Amen. Pastor Brett Metter here on Today's Word. And that's all the time we have. Next time, Pastor Brett will continue looking at the Acts of the Apostles in our verse-by-verse study of the Bible. Today's Word with Pastor Brett Metter is an outreach of Athey Creek Church in West Lynn, Oregon.
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17: 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How do we How do we make sure that we do everything we can? Today, we're going to talk more about that as well. And I'm going to start talking about how to protect them from music. And there's a lot of ungodly music. Sometimes we don't even pay attention to music. And if we start listening to the lyrics or finding out what the lyrics are, we're like, wow, this is horrible. I can't believe I'm listening to it. I certainly don't want my child to listen to it. And a lot of music, the actual music itself, not just the lyrics, has come out of a kind of a godless and wicked, perverse genre or, you know, time. And so we have to be really careful about that and other things. Also today, I'm going to be inviting my friends, my colleagues, Pastor Paul Julian, Pastor Mark Julian, their brothers, and we're going to be on stage answering parents' questions, real life parents' questions. And so you're going to hear them today as we are in this series, Raising Great Kids. 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
15: Music is another thing. People say, there's nothing wrong with it. Yeah, have you ever listened to the lyrics? On one of our In Grace episodes, we talked about one world government and the Antichrist. And I read the lyrics to Imagine, John Lennon. And it's so like tribulation. It's unbelievable. But you hear it, it sounds nice, and you're not paying attention. The lyrics out there, actually the music itself is immoral, comes out of an immoral generation, the music, not just the lyrics. So be careful with all of that. Protect your kids. Say no to them. Give them an alternative. Give them some good godly music to listen to, but they don't have to always have something in their ears, okay? They say, well, my kid shuts the door and I can't control them. Take the door off. Take it off. It's your house. Oh, you'll get their attention if you take the door off. I'm serious. Okay. Other things like texting. Of course, if they don't have a phone, they can't text. But either way, protect them from that. And of course, social media. All of these things can create a false image. Like you have to be this person and no one is. So it's literally killing our kids. Some of these things, especially our young ladies. And all this TikTok nonsense and stuff like that. Just limit that. Protect it. Don't let them do it. Just don't let them do it. You say, wow, you are really old-fashioned. I don't know. I don't want to be old-fashioned, but I certainly don't want our children to be vain and corrupt and thinking that that's important in life when it's not. It's not. But the world is bombarding our children with things that are against God. So how can parents, how can aunts and uncles and grandparents and friends protect these young, impressionable little children? I think of what was the danger back in King David's day when he was a boy. You didn't have to worry about the internet. You didn't have to worry about movies. You didn't have to worry about video games. You had to worry about bears and lions. So look at 1 Samuel 17. In verse 37, David said, moreover, the Lord that delivered me out of the paw of the lion and out of the paw of the bear, he will deliver me out of the hand of the Philistine. At the end of the day, do all you can to protect your children. Protect them. Expose them in a controlled way where you're talking with them about these things. Don't never talk about these things. You have to talk about sex. You have to talk about evolution, creation, all of these things. You have to, because they're going to hear it. And you'll probably need to do that earlier than you think, okay? So be aware of these things. But at the end of the day, we would never sleep a wink if we couldn't just trust the Lord with a lot of this too, right? If David could be protected from a bear and from a lion, and that's something that God helped him with, he said, the Lord delivered me, so can the Lord deliver your children from the evil around them. I'm not saying that that neglects you from being the parent and controlling and guiding and being careful with what they're exposed to, but you can't control everything. And one day, something's going to happen. So hopefully you've so ingrained them truth from God's word, and then you just bathe them in prayer and say, Lord, protect. You protected David from a bear, from a lion. Protect my kid from the internet. Okay? Pray that. Pray that. Ask the Lord for wisdom, James 1:5. If any of you lack wisdom, any of you parents lack wisdom, all of our hands better go up. Let him ask of God that giveth to all men liberally and upbraideth not, and it shall be given him. Folks, we need wisdom, especially in the area of parenting. Wisdom, wisdom, wisdom. Ask the Lord, how do I deal with this? How do I control? How do I explain this to a kid? But do that. Ask for wisdom. Now, I've got a verse for you that I want you to use in a certain stage of life. The verse is 1 Thessalonians 5:17. And this verse I want you to use when your teenage daughter gets her driving permit. I'm telling you. So I had two traumatic experiences in my life. One was my sister, who was older than me. And I say that only to help you understand the story, not to say that she's older than me. She is older than me. And so she got to learn how to drive. Now, I knew how to drive. I don't know. I drove little John Deere tractors. I drove stuff when I was little. But so now she's driving, and she, God love her, not a born operator, okay? And you know the way the cars used to be? Today you get in, I mean, you don't even, you push a button and they go for you. You don't even have to drive anymore. But this is back in the old days. We had a steering wheel and we had a stick shift. And it was one of the old diesels. The old diesels? Very finicky with the clutch. And I don't even know why. Mom, why was I in the back seat while my dad was trying to teach my sister how to drive? We were in Hawthorne Woods and we were in the subdivision. It was just like no one's around. Streets are empty. Julie's trying to shift, grinding the gears, popping the clutch, things dying, jerking back and forth. That's why they called it a rabbit. And the worst case scenario, we pull up to a stop sign and we're on an incline. That's bad, right? Bad, bad, bad, bad, bad, bad, with my sister at the helm. And a cop pulls up behind us. Right behind us. And I'm just like getting down in my seat. Like, I cannot believe this. And my dad couldn't believe this. And so sure enough, herky jerky, we get started and dies and gets started and dies. And finally the cop slowly pulls around us and looks. My dad's like, yeah, pray without ceasing. True story. Julie's version might be different, but mine is correct. So, fast forward many years, and now it's my turn. I'm the dad. I'm sitting in the right seat of the car, and it's my daughter, Amy. And her grandpa had just given her a car. Now, this wasn't a diesel rabbit, but much larger. It was a Crown Victoria. And you remember how the cars used to lurch a little bit and when they're going a little slow, and then, you know, they kind of get going faster? She did a fantastic job. She went and got her permit. She passed, which I'm a little surprised at, but she got her permit. And so she's driving home, and the whole church knew that we were going to go get her permit. All of you, all of the staff, you know, were saying, pray for me, kind of joking around. You know, we're going to go get Amy's permit. And so we're pulling back in, and she just did such a great job. Literally, I couldn't believe it. Like, whoa, she knows what she's doing. She can drive. We're pulling in. We're parking right behind me, you know, the parking lot on the north side of the building. And we were pulling in next to one of the church's old white Suburbans, and a light pole pulling in. Everything was good. Everything was good. And the car lurched a little bit. And so she thought, I must have my foot on the wrong pedal. So she lifted her foot off the pedal that she thought was the brake, and pushed her foot on the pedal that now she thinks is the brake, and she mashed on the gas. And we lurched forward and jammed that Crown Vic between that white Suburban and the light pole. And she's bawling. I don't know what to do. I did the only thing I knew what to do. I called Karen. Karen, come get your daughter. She needs you right now. Pray without ceasing. You know, it's funny, though. Her and Erica, they had a blue Sentra that my dad let them drive, and they pulled into the garage, both of them, and this is like a year or two apart, both of them popped off one of the mirrors, and they did it on both sides of the car. Like, how do you do that? It popped off the mirror on both sides of the car, and it's really tough to drive without rearview mirrors. Pray without ceasing. And all seriousness, that might be the most traumatic experience of parenting, is taking your teenage, I'll say daughter, but I should say teenager, to get their driver's permit. In all seriousness, do everything you know to do, and then cast your care upon him. For he careth for you. This can be consuming, this can be overwhelming. Protect them, guide them, help them, but then ask for wisdom, pray without ceasing, and then cast all your care upon him, for he careth for you. And you'll be okay, you'll make it. This world is wicked. It's not as wicked as it was in the times of the Bible being written, but at the times of the Bible, they weren't able to pump their wickedness to every person on your devices. They say they're smart devices. I don't think so. Not very smart.
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15: I would like to ask for Pastors Paul and Mark Julian to come up, and I'm going to have them as a panel today as we answer your real parent questions. One of you asked the question, how do you balance electronic usage, particularly video games for boys? So since you all are a little closer to raising your kids, what do you say?
18: Yeah, that was kind of a thing for us as our boys were older, where the games were connected online. Now it's all online where you're playing. And that's a fun thing where you can play your friends that you go to school with and all that. And I think you just have to have a way that you guard those connections and know when they're gaming and when they're not. And you have control over that when it's off. And it's not, you know, going till 2 or 3 in the morning, you know, when you're in bed and who knows who they're connecting with and who they're talking to. And it's all nowadays, it's all like headset. You're talking to your friends. I mean, it's like you're live.
19: It's so important that even if they are playing a video game, watching a video on the iPad or the laptop or whatever, that they're always with us and we can hear what's going on. We can see what's going on. And so I think we just limit it as far as time goes, but then also what you were saying, the type of video games that we allow to be played, we don't do the killing stuff and that type of thing, just because I think what it does to the mind is so bad.
15: All right, so how do you keep your kids in the bubble is the question, meaning we want to protect them, but still reach out to other kids and be relatable.
18: I would say they have to understand what the bubble is. So a bubble is not isolation. A bubble is protection, and help them understand what that's all about. If they feel that the goal is to be isolated, you're going to lose your kids. But if they feel like the goal is to protect against the wicked influence, which goes back to what Pastor was saying, where you're talking through these things, you're teaching through these things, you're helping them understand the why, that's a big difference.
19: We can do all of the same things, but we can do it with the kids. So if you're going to the Y, right, and they're going to shoot hoops, I mean, I would never just drop the kids off and say, I'll pick you up in 2 hours. I mean, that there's no way. But I'll go in with them and shoot hoops, right, or whatever activity we're doing with them. Or if it's at home and there's neighbor kids, we want anything that's going to happen to be under our control. So come on over to our house and play. And we've had this happen before. And my whole garage is now outside because the neighbor kids have taken everything out of the garage. And so we spend time putting it back, but they still have the opportunity to have fun. We have the opportunity to maybe invite them later to something, but we've maintained that control in that situation.
20: Excellent. How to co-parent if you're divorced and the other parent does not have the same biblical values as you? Let me just comment on this. Those of you in that situation, it's really, really hard for you. Not impossible, but certainly a challenge. I'll just say this. God has a special place in his heart for those that don't have everything that the rest of us have. He has a special heart of compassion for orphans and for widows. And if you misuse or abuse a younger person, there's extremely strong consequence for that. So I think God makes up the difference. Okay. If you are parenting alone, let's say you're parenting and the other parent doesn't have the same values. That could very easily happen. Probably in a lot of your lives that is happening. What do you do? Do everything you can do that is right. Discuss this with the other person and tell them your values and just ask that they limit certain things. And they should respect that. You know, please don't let them watch this or that or whatever it is. Just ask, not to say that they will, but ask for those things. And if you're kind and you're not a jerk yourself, maybe they will abide by your wishes when they have the children. Any advice on that?
18: Just in working with people over the years, here's what I know does not work. Absolutely does not work. Two things. It's not a competition between you and the other parent. If you make it personal with your kids, between the two of you, even if you're talking about spiritual things, it will not work. This has to be about the Word of God is what leads us. The Word of God is what the absolute truth is versus I'm better than mom or I'm better than dad or I'm this or I'm that. It doesn't work because the kids will be that much more torn apart than they already are. So put the focus on where you're leading them, which is if they do the digging and they do the research as they get older to see what you're saying is true and the Word of God backs it up, guess which way they're going to go, hopefully, right? But it's not a personal thing between you and the other side. It's not a scoreboard tactic. It doesn't work.
20: Last question. This is the big one. I think if we get this right, we're going to be fine. Should grandparents discipline? Pastor Mark? Answer?
19: No, my grandparents
20: never disciplined. I'm surprised you. I thought you would say yeah. Because you don't have grandkids yet.
19: My grandpa was, he was always goofing around, and one of us would cry when that would happen, because we're soft sometimes.
20: Snowflakey.
19: Yeah. But.
18: It was a simple question. He didn't say get into family stories. Okay. No. No.
20: Okay.
18: Absolutely
20: not. Let me just tell you this.
19: Not even a little bit?
20: No, like, I want to know who asked that question. That's my, no. It's not like anything goes. When we're grandparenting, we do have a lot of fun. And the last thing we want to do is discipline them, but don't push us. We had one of our grandchildren on a trip. That grandchild had never experienced a spanking from us. And you could tell she was pushing us and she was acting just awful. We knew she wouldn't do that if she was around her parents. And we finally got to the point where like, that's it. And she was very surprised when grandma took her and gave her a spanking. But she learned that there is a line with us, even grandparents, there is a line. Now, grandparents, in all seriousness, respect your children, honor them, but let your kids do the disciplining, correcting. We will tell their parents. We will threaten to tell their parents, but we try to let the parents do that.
18: That's what Molly and I are really good at. We threaten. That's all it takes right now.
20: Do you want me to call your dad?
18: We're going to call your dad. It's like, no, don't call dad. That's all it takes.
20: All right. We'll do this again and continue to talk about this, but I think these are good to have real life questions and things that we can help you with. Have you received Jesus Christ as Savior? A lot of you have, but some of you might not have. And it's a wonderful, wonderful message, and that is that we were created in the image of God. We blew it. We rebelled against him. Sin has entered the world, and death by sin, and all the wickedness and rebellion is a result of that original rebellion in the Garden of Eden. But God loves you, doesn't want to be separated to you for eternity in the place that he created for the devil and the demons, and that's hell. And therefore, he sent his son, Jesus, to die for you. And he did. He died and he rose again. And if you will believe in him, if you will put your faith in him, you will be saved from your sins and be on your way to heaven. That's the news that you need to receive to be a good parent. That's the news that you need to teach your child to receive. And then everything from there is just learning how to grow in Christ in the knowledge of our dear, sweet Savior. So it all starts there. It starts at receiving by faith Jesus and accepting the gift called everlasting life.
0: And I say amen to that. We need to know Jesus Christ as Savior. 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I would be so honored to meet you. 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
23: Hi, I'm Johnny Erickson Tata. In this life, Christians have lots of needs, lots of demands. But take heart, because Jesus has great supplies. Between here and heaven, all along the journey, God has already readied every resting place for you, stockpiling provisions and laying up grace for you. Spurgeon once said, "Do you sometimes feel so thirsty for grace that you could drink the Jordan River dry?" Well, Christ has prepared a bottomless sea of grace to fill you with all the fullness of God. So, do not doubt your Savior. Do not limit Him. Be great in your experience of His all-sufficiency. 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And in heaven, you will pour great treasures of gratitude at His feet. Those are good words from Spurgeon. And if you have needs, if you feel spiritually thirsty, Jesus has great supplies. Psalm 107 says, "For He satisfies the thirsty and fills the hungry with good things."
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25: Anaza was known for her laughter, but when a small lump appeared on her jaw, that laughter faded. The lump grew, filling her mouth and making breathing painful. Eventually, shame drove her into hiding. When she heard about Mercy Ship, she thought it was too late. The surgery schedule was already full. But Anaza decided to take a chance. With her face wrapped in cloth, she came to our hospital ship. A quick examination made it clear that she was on borrowed time. One of our surgeons quickly gathered his team and asked each one of them the same question. Would they give up their Saturday to operate? Every answer was yes. Their compassion overshadowed their own comfort, and today Anaza has a renewed future. Galatians chapter 6 verse 9 says, "Let us not become weary in doing good." Who knows what your actions today might create for someone tomorrow?
24: Go to mercyships.org.
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8: Let's turn to 2 Corinthians chapter 1 as we begin the study in detail of this great book of 2 Corinthians. First of all, we'll look at a brief introduction to the book, and we'll look at the author, the recipients, the greeting, and a eulogy that is presented here. The author was Paul, and he says, Paul, an apostle of Jesus Christ by the will of God. Paul, as an apostle, was called of God, not trained in many of the things that people are trained in our usual theological seminaries. The primary issue here is that Paul, as an apostle, was directly called as an apostle by the will of God. In John chapter 1 and verse 6, we read of John the Baptist that there was a man sent from God whose name was John. That's the issue. Paul was an apostle by the will of God, and he makes a point of that in many places in Scripture, in his writings. There was a lot of attack against his apostleship. There was a lot of questioning about his apostleship, because if you could question his apostleship, you could question his ministry and his message. But Paul gives great veracity to the truth and the reality of his apostleship. He is an apostleship unlike any other, an apostle unlike any other. There were the 12 apostles who were called of Jesus Christ while he walked here on earth. The Apostle Paul was called when Christ was seated in the heavenlies in heaven. The message that the 12 apostles received was here on earth by the Lord Jesus Christ when they saw him and experienced him in the flesh. The message that the Apostle Paul got was a message directly from the Lord Jesus Christ in heaven. Paul says in 2 Corinthians chapter 5 that though we knew him in the flesh, we know him thus no more. The 12 apostles knew him in the flesh. John says of the word of God, the Lord Jesus Christ, that which was from beginning, which we heard and touched and felt and dwelt among us. The Lord Jesus Christ spoke to the Apostle Paul and revealed himself for 3 years in the desert of Arabia when the Lord Jesus Christ was from heaven. This is consistent, of course, with the fact that the 12 apostles represent an earthly program, and they promised a literal, earthly, physical kingdom which would be set up here on earth, which was promised and prophesied since the beginning of the world. The Apostle Paul spoke of a heavenly program, the program that relates to the church, the body of Christ. And so there are great distinctions in the Word of God right from the beginning and throughout the Word of God, all through Revelation. The first verse of the Bible, in the beginning God created the heaven and the earth. And he has a purpose for heaven and a purpose for the earth. He created the angelic community to rule over the heavenlies. And he created man initially to rule here on earth. As we know, there was a great fall in the angelic community as Satan led a rebellion against God. We can read about that in Isaiah chapter 14, where Satan decided to be as God. to dethrone God and enthrone himself. That's been the battle ever since. And a third of the angelic community followed Lucifer, followed Satan in his rebellion against God. Then Satan, having taken a third of the angelic community with him in the fall, decided that once God created man, and through man would come the work of redemption, through man would be accomplished the great purpose of God throughout eternity. And so God creates Adam. And what does Satan do? Well, he's going to destroy that seed. He's going to destroy that man. He's going to ruin that program. And so he comes through the serpent, tempts the wife of Adam, Eve. And Eve then gives the fruit to Adam, the head of the human race, and Adam falls. And we have, since then, a fallen creation, both in the angelic community and in the earthly community. But God is going to restore both. God is going to set up a kingdom here. He's going to create a new heaven and a new earth, and God will restore his original intent and purpose. Here on earth, Israel will rule and reign with Christ on the throne of David, and there will be a great perfect environment here. There will be true justice and true righteousness ruling and reigning. Christ, the righteous king, will reign upon earth, and there will be 12 apostles that will rule and reign with him, one over each of the 12 tribes, and that's God's earthly program, which will be restored through a redeemed nation that God was forming, is no longer forming now, but will continue, will resume the formation of that nation in the future. For now, God is forming a completely different organism, a completely different entity. He's not forming a nation. He's forming the body of Christ. We who are part of God's heavenly program, everything about us has to do with heaven. We are seated, as Paul says in Ephesians, seated together with him in heavenly places. And we rule and reign with Christ and will do so for all eternity in heavenly places. Our citizenship is where? In heaven, Paul says. Paul says that being the fact that we have died with Christ and have been raised together with Christ in Colossians 3, that we are to set our minds on the things above, not on the things that are on the earth. The issue is that which is eternal, that which is unseen, not that which is temporal, which is seen. And so that's all about the body of Christ. And while the 12 nations of Israel, the 12 tribes of Israel, forming one nation, have 12 apostles ruling over it, the body of Christ, the one body of Christ, has one apostle that is the household manager of this entity called the body of Christ. And so he introduces this letter to the Corinthians, as he does every letter that he writes. Paul introduces himself, an apostle of Jesus Christ, by the will of God. In 2 Corinthians chapter 1 and verse 1, he says that not only Paul is the author of this letter, but then he says, and Timothy our brother. Does that mean that Timothy co-authored this letter? And the answer is no. The only point that Paul is making here is that Timothy was with the Apostle Paul, and the Corinthians knew Timothy well. Keep your hand here in 2 Corinthians chapter 1, for we will be right back there. Acts chapter 20, Acts chapter 20. And after the uproar was ceased, Paul called unto him the disciples and embraced them and departed to go into Macedonia. And when he had gone over those parts and had given them much exhortation, he came into Greece, and there he abode 3 months. And when the Jews laid wait for him, as he was about to sail into Syria, he purposed to return through Macedonia. and there accompanied him into Asia Sopater of Berea and of the Thessalonians, Aristarchus and Secundus, and Gaius and Derbe and Timothy. Timothy. And so as you read Paul's stay at Corinth, he was there with Timothy and they knew him well. So all that means is that Timothy was with the Apostle Paul when he authored this second, actually this third letter to the Corinthians. We only have two of them recorded. The Apostle Paul in 1 Corinthians refers to another letter that he wrote to them. We don't have that as part of the scriptural canon, as part of the Word of God, but we know that he wrote at least three letters to the Corinthians, and Timothy was with him. He writes unto the church of God, these are the recipients, the church of God, which is at Corinth, and all the saints which are in all Achaia. So here we have two designations, the church of God and saints. The church of God refers to that local visible representation in a physical geographical location of redeemed people. And we have local assemblies throughout the entire world, and there's a reason for that and a purpose for it. One of the primary reasons is that the church, the local assembly, and the church as a whole is the pillar and support, the pillar and ground of the truth. It is the purpose of the church today to study the Word of God, to propagate the Word of God, to live by the Word of God, and to have all of the centrality of all of its life around the Word of God. And that's the purpose of the church of the living God. We have another purpose, of course, as Paul tells us in 2 Corinthians chapter 5, that we are ambassadors for Christ. We are ministers of reconciliation. We have a purpose. We have a job to do. And that job is described in the Word of God as ambassadors for Christ, as ministers of reconciliation, as those who have been entrusted with a message that brings salvation to the lost, life to the dead, hope for the hopeless. It is the message that we describe in the Word of God as the gospel of the grace of God, the great news that Christ died for our sins, that he was buried, and that he rose again the third day, and that salvation is possible through the sacrifice of the Son of God on the cross, the Lord Jesus Christ. We also exist not only as the visible manifestation of Christ's body here on earth, as ambassadors for Christ and as the pillar and support of truth, but we also exist to bring glory to God. Whatever we do, whether we eat or drink, whatever we do, we must do it to the glory of God. God is glorified as we work together, as we live in the context of the truths and the doctrines of the Word of God, strong and stable, firmly grounded in the truth. And so in God's genius, he has formed the church, the body of Christ. He has manifested it in visible manifestation. Here we are in this wicked world that is no friend to grace. Here we study and are grounded in the Word of God. Here we fulfill our ambassador, our mission, which is to share Christ with the lost. Here we build each other up and minister to each other. Here we teach the Word of God so that we might be thoroughly equipped for every good work of ministry as we go out into the world from here to do our job, to do that which God has left us on this earth to do. When a person is saved, we are 100% ready and qualified to go to heaven. There's nothing left to do. God, through Christ, has done it all. We have the righteousness of God imputed to us. We are robed in the righteousness of God. When God sees us, he never again sees us as sinners who are guilty before a holy God. He sees us as righteous. He sees us never apart from in Christ. So when he sees us in Christ, never again in Adam, because that was taken care of at the cross. That was nailed to the cross when Christ died, and we in Christ died with him. And so God has a great purpose for us and something great for us to do, and God sees us as saints. Interesting that Paul addresses here the church of God, which is at Corinth, with all the saints, which are in a broader area of Achaia, saints. Now, saints are not individuals who, after their death, have been ascribed sainthood because of the exceptional lives that they lived, or because of how pious they were, or because of all the good deeds that they did, or any other criteria by which man ascribes sainthood to another human being. That is heresy. That is absolutely wrong. It is only God that can ascribe sainthood to any individual. And God says of every believer that we are called saints. Now, you might look in the mirror and say, I sure don't look like one. You might look at your life and say, I sure don't live like one. Or you might look at others and say, they sure don't act like it. But it has nothing to do with how we act or how we live. It has everything to do with what God has done on our behalf. When he saves an individual, he gives him the status of saint. And it has nothing to do with how good we are or how bad we're not. It has everything to do with what God says of us. We are saints, and we are that because not we choose to call ourselves that, but because God has chosen us to be saints. The word saints comes from a Greek word from which we also get the word holy. So we have been made holy. We have been made even as God is, holy. All right, saints. All right, so those are the recipients. Now, there's a sad omission here in 2 Corinthians chapter 1. It's not there. It's something that Paul does in some of his other letters, commending the people that he writes to because of the way they're living their lives or because of their faith and hope and love. It's absent here. Look at Romans chapter 1. Romans chapter 1 and verse 8. In Romans chapter 1 verse 8, Paul says to the Romans as he writes to them, "First, I thank my God through Jesus Christ for you all, that your faith is spoken of throughout the whole world." What a great testimony about the Romans. Their faith was spoken of in the whole world. Everybody knew about the true faith of the Romans. And Paul commends them for that. Paul is not one to flatter, never does, never uses flattering speech. He doesn't do it in order to get them in a mood to hear the real message that he has. He only speaks the truth, and he speaks it in love, and he commends them for that which is true. Their faith was spoken of in the whole world. Look at Philippians chapter 1 and how he starts that letter. Philippians chapter 1, verses 3 and 4. I thank my God upon every remembrance of you, always in every prayer of mine for you all, making request with joy for your fellowship in the gospel from the first day until now. What a great thing to say. For your fellowship in the gospel. and all that means, and we'll see what that means in 2 Corinthians chapter 1, the persecution and the trial and the suffering that it means to identify yourself with Christ and with the message of the gospel of Jesus Christ. And Paul says, there's such a great fellowship that I have with you Philippians. And that fellowship is in the gospel from the first day until now, right from the beginning, when I came there, when I preached the gospel, when you believed, even until now in the writing of this letter, how I rejoice in that fellowship. To the Colossians, in Colossians chapter 1, verses 3 and 4, here's what Paul says to the Colossians.

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3: And the hope that resides in you that characterizes your lives. What would he say? Or would he write as he did to the Corinthians in 2 Corinthians and say nothing? Because there's really not much to say. In 1 Thessalonians chapter 1, the beginning of his letter to the Thessalonians, he says in verse 2, "We give thanks to God always for you all, making mention of you in our prayers, remembering without ceasing," here it is again, "your work of faith, your labor of love, and patience of hope in our Lord Jesus Christ, in the sight of God and our Father." Here's that triplet again. Faith, hope, and love. Their faith in God and in His Word, their adherence to the truth of God's Word, their love for each other, which characterized the way they treated each other, the way they related to each other, and their hope, which characterized a patient enduring through trouble and patience of hope. You see, hope is a certain assurance that God gives. It's an absolute certainty. But that hope that we have as Christians needs to have an effect on our daily lives. And that's why he says your patience of hope, that hope that you have, that assurance that you have of an eternal destiny with Christ in heaven. It affects how you live today. It affects how you go through difficulties and trials in this life. Your patience of hope. And then in 2 Thessalonians, he writes again in chapter 1, verse 3, "We are bound to thank God always for you, brethren, as it is meet or appropriate, because that your faith grows exceedingly." It's exciting, especially to somebody who writes epistles designed to cause growth in the lives of his hearers. Exciting to those involved in ministry because the Word of God is having an effect in their lives. He says, your faith grows exceedingly. And the charity, the love that you manifest for each other, the charis, charity of every one of you all toward each other, abounds. The words that he uses here when he writes 2 Thessalonians, it grows exceedingly. That's a superlative. Your charity toward everyone abounds. It's just so great. Great characteristics, so that we ourselves glory in you, in the churches of God, for your patience and faith in all your persecutions and tribulations that you endure. But in 2 Corinthians, he doesn't say anything like that. He just gets right on with what he needs to teach them and what they're lacking, and he teaches them patiently and lovingly, as a father lovingly takes his children, as a mother nurses her children. So the Apostle Paul lovingly, patiently, graciously takes the Corinthians and takes them where they are and seeks to move them to where they should be. And it is through his letters and through the teaching of the Word of God. No glowing commendation of praise for the Corinthians. But this book, this letter, is enriched with things that will equip us to live the Christian life as we ought.
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5: 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It's overwhelming.
6: 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Here are three things you need to master money. 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Number two, the willingness to read and become informed. Number three, basic math skills of adding and subtracting, or a calculator. No calculus or Wall Street prowess needed. The Bible is a great resource. It has over 2,000 verses on money. We'll unpack them with you. 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
8: With SRN News, I'm Jason Walker. Few details are known at this hour, but authorities now say an unknown number of kids have been killed in a school fire in Kenya. Search teams are now working to account for those kids. Former Attorney General Pam Bondi diagnosed with thyroid cancer. She's currently undergoing treatment. Reports indicating the 60-year-old Bondi is recovering. She was diagnosed in early April. U.S. forces have carried out new defensive strikes on an Iran military facility after downing Iranian attack drones. Authorities say the U.S. also struck an Iranian ground control station in Bandar Abbas that was about to launch a fifth drone. Strikes coming after the president assured Wednesday of negotiating on fumes. SRN News.
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9: Overnight, expect partly cloudy skies with a steady breeze and a low of 56. Tomorrow, Thursday, will bring mostly sunny conditions with a pleasant breeze, not as warm as previous days, and a high of 72. Thursday night will be clear to partly cloudy with a low of 50. I'm meteorologist Jason Caterina on AM 1160. 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
11: Brave men and women have sacrificed everything for our freedom. The Bible says, greater love has no one than this, to lay down one's life for one's friends. But one man laid down his life for the entire world, to save them from hell, to save them from eternal death. That was Jesus Christ. Here's Billy Graham.
12: Christ dying on the cross was more than the death of a martyr. It was more than his setting a good example by offering his life for his fellow man. 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All of my sin was laid on Christ, and I have no sin charged to me for which God will ever hold me accountable. My sin has become Christ's burden. I will never suffer the shame of judgment and the terrors of hell.
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11: To me, one of the most key passages on what churches should do is Acts 2:42.
12: Pastor Brett Metter with the biblical model for the church.
11: They continued steadfastly in fundraising. Oh, no, it doesn't say that. Having a worship session with songs and music and bands from all over the world. Nope. What was it that they continued steadfastly in? The apostles' doctrine and fellowship and in breaking of bread and in prayers.
12: Know what the church should look like? How can we know if a church is really doing what God desires? Thankfully, in today's Word, Pastor Brett Metter says that the book of Acts chapter 2 helps us answer these questions by giving us a clear model of what churches should be doing and what matters when it comes to how we worship, teach, and engage with each other.
11: We're entering into Acts chapter 2, and it's an important text in the sense that some would say the trigger that really kicked off the New Testament church, the Christian church. You know, before this, it was not the church age. It was the Old Testament period of the prophets and the law. But when Jesus died, rose from the grave, ascended into heaven, man, that kicked off an age where the Holy Spirit came upon his church. And it was a specific day. We call it the day of Pentecost. And the reason we call it the Day of Pentecost, it was on the Feast of Pentecost, Penta being five. It was 50 days after the Passover is when Pentecost would be celebrated. So people would come to Jerusalem for Pentecost. But during that time, that's when the Holy Spirit came upon the church there in the 120 people in the upper room. And what happened there? They spoke in tongues. You're like, what is tongues all about? That's weird. What about speaking in tongues? Is that something we don't see that in the Catholic Church, but you see it in some of the Pentecostal churches. And what's the difference between a Pentecostal and a Baptist church? And why are they so different in personalities? I believe the book of Acts gives us all the answers that we need about what church should look like and what is good. Now, it gets a little tricky because there are things that churches can do that aren't necessarily perfectly defined in the Bible, but they may not be bad or they may not be good, but they're things churches do nonetheless. And it shouldn't really determine whether we like that church or don't like that church. There's just flavor things. And some are essential things that we should care about, other things we shouldn't. It's just a preference. For example, when I went to church with my grandma and grandpa in Southern California, they were at a church that boasted of having the fifth largest organ in the world. Their organ was a big, giant pipe organ, like as big as this building. And the organist would get up there on Sunday morning, da-da-da-da-da-da-da. They didn't do that song, but it felt like that to me as a kid. You know, I was like, ah! It was a scary service to a little kid. But some people really dig the organ in worship. Like, that's something people, is that something that's good or bad? Well, it's a church personality thing. And some people worship with organs, others worship with banjos or guitars, or there's different styles of worship. As it turns out, that doesn't really, I'm not sure that matters as much. One of the things we'll talk about today, does worship really matter as much as we tend to make it matter as far as styles and performance versus leading and stuff like that? There's some big questions. You know, the way we dress ourselves, is it fancy or is it supposed to be casual? And in the book of Acts, we see the church gathering in their normal clothes, the clothes they wore every day. It wasn't a dress-up thing. It wasn't who could outdress the other person or look fancy for Jesus. Like, that wasn't a thing in the early church. Now, as it turns out, though, if you're a church and you like to dress up and people feel better wearing a suit and tie to church, man, awesome. God bless them for that. There's nothing wrong with that. You know, it's funny how things like your attire, the Bible actually says some very specific things. Like in 1 Samuel 16:7, for the Lord sees as not as man sees, for man looketh on the outward appearance, but the Lord looks at the heart. You see, when you start to dig in the Bible, I don't think it matters as much what you're wearing outside, but is your heart dressed up when you come to church on a Sunday morning to worship the Lord? Is your heart ready to seek the Lord? Because that's what the Lord's looking at. He's not looking at your outward appearance, but he's looking at your heart. Differences in churches, that's fine. It's great. Flavors, personalities, styles. Where it gets really tricky, though, is when churches do things that are different, that are getting into essential topics. Essential behaviors. And it really has to do with doctrine, the essential doctrines of the Christian faith versus the non-essentials. Now, when we talk about this, I have to be careful and not, you know, don't misunderstand this. When we call in this topic of essentials versus non-essentials, the non-essentials, it's not that they're not important or essential really, but when we divvy this up, it's mostly talking about what makes you a church that's a real church versus a fake church that's not real. That's essentials versus non-essentials. That's where this becomes important. Are you a cult or are you a real church? And the essential doctrines are what divvies that up. So what's a non-essential? Well, for example, speaking in tongues. There's some churches that believe in speaking in tongues. There's other churches that say it's not for today. It was only for the early church and it's not for today. That's ceased. They're called cessationists. Like our Baptist brothers, they just say tongues is not for today. So which one is it, Brett? Well, that's one of the non-essential doctrines. Now, again, I gotta say it again. I think speaking in tongues is an important topic and something the church should know about and study in the Bible. But when it comes to divvying out, are you a Christian or not? Speaking in tongues is not an essential doctrine to the pale of orthodoxy of Christian faith. Things that are dear to me, like Bible prophecy. If you know, if you've been around Eighth Creek, I believe in a pre-trib rapture eschatology, and we teach the Bible, and I teach that as strongly as I know how because I believe that. I've studied all the other views, but that's the one I land on. But other churches, some of them don't even believe in the rapture. The rapture's not even in the Bible, they'll say. Is that an essential doctrine of the Christian faith? No. They're still Christians. And when the rapture of the church happens, they'll be taken up with us, and they'll go, oops. And they're saved, because if you believe in the rapture or not, it's not what saves you or doesn't save. It's not an essential doctrine to being saved. But what is it like an example of an essential doctrine? Well, if you're interested, I did a whole series on what are the essential doctrines of the Christian faith. I did a whole series on that. You can look on our website, find that. Let me just give you like one example. Does the church believe Jesus is God in the flesh? That is an essential doctrine of the Christian faith. If you believe Jesus is not God, you are believing in a different Jesus than the mainline church of the Church of Orthodoxy. And it's something that we all believe within that pale, whether you're a Baptist or Assembly of God, Presbyterian or Methodist, like depends. Some of these churches are starting to waffle on some of these essentials, which is sad. But traditionally, all the mainline denominations that are kind of within that pale, they would all say, yeah, Jesus is God in the flesh. Emmanuel, Jesus is God. Jesus said that. We believe that. But if you don't believe that, you're outside of the pale of orthodoxy. That's, by the way, which separates some things that are a little hard to separate sometimes. For example, if you're of the LDS, Mormon faith, Mormons are some of the nicest people I know and amazing people. And if you notice that Mormons, when you talk to them, if you're a Christian and you've talked to Mormons, they will say, we're just like you. Like, we believe the same things you do. But it's not really in their doctrine to agree with us on who Jesus really is. There's some very detrimental doctrines of the Mormon faith that are outside of the pale of orthodoxy. That's why traditionally the whole Christian church has excluded Mormonism from Christianity because of essential doctrines that are different. Same with Jehovah's Witness. So those essential doctrines, when we see those differences, those are the things where we have to make a line and say true church versus false church. Those are hard words, but that's important to know. What about things like charismatics versus the Baptists, like the people who believe in the Holy Spirit manifestations, speaking in tongues, word of prophecy, healing ministry, stuff like that, versus churches that don't do that stuff? Those are not essential doctrines, but they are important doctrines. We're going to learn about that in the book of Acts. And if you're a careful Bible reader, you're going to see that the Holy Spirit is, in fact, for today. And a church needs to be Spirit-filled, and the power of the Spirit has to flow through the church. Otherwise, you have a dead church. But at the same time, the Bible puts rules around the way the Holy Spirit's going to move and what church people should do and shouldn't do. And the Bible's very clear on that. We're going to cover all this in the book of Acts. And I believe in the supernatural, but it should be supernaturally natural. It's not all heebie-jeebie and just trying to be weird and stuff like that. I think that the Lord, his personality is beautiful. That's why, we talked about the Holy Spirit. It's not the shrieking eagle. The Holy Spirit is typified by a dove. And it's a peaceful, beautiful kind of thing, expression. So the question then becomes, how should we behave? What should be the emphasis in any given church? And I'm not going to say Athey Creek's a great, perfect church or anything like that. But what we are trying to do is line up with the way the early church met, like what they did, what they saw as important. What would they say is the most important part of church behavior and church, liturgy even? How do you put a service together? What does a service mean? How often should we get together? What should we do when we get together? The Bible gives us all kinds of detail about what the church should look like. And Athey Creek's, our goal has always been to say, how much like that early church can we be? Because after the early church, the church went cattywampus pretty fast after that. But I think maybe one of the most clear sections of scripture about what the church was all about in the early church is right here in our story of Acts. And before we get into that, though, I want to say, when it comes to the essential doctrines, non-essential doctrines, there's a guy named Rupert that I want to tell you about. He's an interesting guy from the 1600s, Rupertus Meldinius. And he was famous for saying this: in essentials, unity. In non-essentials, liberty. In all things, charity. You say, Brad, I think it was Augustine who said that, or St. Francis of Assisi. Well, there's rumors that it came from one of those guys, but we don't know. That was never written down by them. We don't have any real record of that. But this is the first guy that seemed to write this down, and many people believe he's the one who made it. But whoever said it, I agree with this. You have to have unity in the essential doctrines. If you're going to be part of the greater church, capital C, whether you're Presbyterian, Lutheran, Catholic, like what are some of the essential doctrines? Well, we have to have unity in, is Jesus God in the flesh? We have to have unity in that. If you don't believe Jesus is God, you're outside of that and we're not going to be unified with you. In the non-essentials, like speaking in tongues, or the kind of music you play, or organs, or guitars, or how you wear your clothes at church, you have liberty. I think we can do what we like best. and however the Lord leads us in those things. Some churches are going to be different on the non-essentials. But in all things, charity. And boy, that's true. And Jesus made a real point to say, they'll know you're my disciples by your love one for another. And not only your love for your co-Christians, but even your enemies you're supposed to show love to. Love your enemies. So love needs to always be the thing. Whether you're talking to a Jehovah's Witness or a Baptist, love should always be a mark of the true Christian faith. But at the same time, essentials, unity, non-essentials, liberty, in all things, charity. So let's take a look at Acts chapter 2, because I think what we have here is such a beautiful definition of this. And we're going to start in verse 41. Acts chapter 2, verse 41. It says, "Then they that gladly received his word were baptized. And the same day there were added unto them about 3,000 souls." Oh, wow. Uh-oh, we got a problem here. We got a mega church. Those of you that follow such things, and most, I've kind of found that I probably care about this stuff more than most people at Athey Creek. A lot of you are like, what are you talking about, Brett? But there's a thing among church people and pastors and podcasts and stuff where they're really down on mega churches, like, you know, down with the mega church. What's really, a mega church by definition in some people's circles are a 1,500 church or more, like the amount of people in the church. And so there's this thing. But what's funny about this is the, you know who's the biggest bashers of mega churches? They're the people back in the 90s that were saying it's all about church growth and getting mega churches. They were all rah-rah mega church, and they had books about marketing the church. And it's the same people that did all that stuff, failed, and their churches failed. And now they're saying it's not about the mega church. Mega church is horrible. It's about the small, you know, like it's the same people, which is kind of funny. Meanwhile, churches like ours, we didn't care about church marketing or trying to get as many people as we can in a building. We were just saying, no, we're committed to teaching the word of God, and we're going to just be faithful in what the Bible says the church is supposed to be. And if it's 5 people, wonderful. If it's 1,000 or 2,000 people, wonderful. Honestly, at Athey Creek, we never wanted a big church. I never wanted to be a pastor of a giant church. Like, we literally sat around praying and asked the Lord, Lord, what do we do? Because 1,000, that's a lot of people, and we want to be able to shepherd and care for these people. And 1,000, oh Lord. And then we passed the 2,000 mark, and then the 3,000. This is the truth. Like, we don't have a good answer other than when they say, why are you a mega church, Brett? Did you want to do a mega? And it's this attitude. I just say, okay. And when people say, you're a mega church, we don't really feel like that. We feel like we're a Bible teaching church. And as it turns out, I think people really are hungry, not for what pastor's opinions are, or the fanciest sermon that he can think of. I think people are just really hungry for the word of God. I think people are coming because let's get into the word together as a church family. And we're going to see that here. But what made the people come by the thousands to get baptized? Was it that Peter marketed the church? Or was Peter doing really fancy things? No, Peter preached the word. Did you see what our verse said? Verse 41, they that gladly received his word, that's Peter's sermon, they were baptized, and the same day were added about 3,000 souls. So suddenly we have a mega church. Now, I get it. Some of you are saying, that's not what a mega church is, Brett. Well, the church went from about 120 people to 3,000 people in one day. Have you ever wondered, this is stuff I think about, how did they logistically baptize 3,000 people in one day? Well, the Bible critics, you say, yeah, how did they do that? The Jordan River wasn't even near, the city of Jerusalem. How did they baptize people? Well, the answer's kind of interesting. The sermon that Peter preached, most scholars believe he preached on the southern steps of the Temple Mount in Jerusalem. Peter preached this sermon of Acts chapter 2, and then all the people were baptized, 3,000 people. How did they do that? Well, therein's kind of an interesting thing. At the base of these steps that would lead up to the Temple Mount, they archaeologically dug up hundreds of mitzvah baths. Huh? What's a mitzvah bath? Well, when the Jews would come to Passover, they would go down to the southern steps, and they would ceremonially cleanse themselves before they would go up to worship God on the Temple Mount. So they had hundreds of these mikvah baths, as they would call them. The first step or two, you'd be in a little pool, and you would dip yourself in the cleansing ritual, and then after being washed, you could go up and worship God up on the Temple Mount. Hundreds of these. So it's really believed Peter preached, and then they all went and got baptized in these little, there were plenty of resources of water available on the Temple Mount, pools, reservoirs that were for that very purpose. Now, so this is what's happened. Mega church in one day, 3,000 people saved, baptized, ready to roll. So what did they do? Well, this is where we pick it up in verse 42. And they continued steadfastly in fundraising. Oh, no, it doesn't say that. They continued steadfastly in Christian aerobics. Nope. They continued steadfastly in having a worship session with songs and music and bands from all over the world. Nope. Like, things that are even good, perhaps, they didn't... What was it that they continued steadfastly in? The apostles' doctrine and fellowship and in breaking of bread and in prayers. Now, mark this list. This is Acts 2:42, a list of four things they continued steadfastly in. We're going to get back to that in a second. And what happened? Verse 43, and fear came upon every soul. Not like afraid fear, but like reverence fear. People were like blown away at what God was doing. And there was a holy reverence to what was happening. And many wonders and signs were done by the apostles. And all that believed were together and had all things common. And sold their possessions and goods and parted them to all men as every man had need. Now pause for a second. From these couple verses, some people have said, we need to be communists or socialists. Well, how did they get that? Because they had all things in common. They all sold their possessions, put their money in a big pile, said, let's live together as, you know. So some people say, oh, the church, we need to be like living in a kibbutz or a commune and become socialists. I'll tell you why I don't believe that's the objective here. There was reasons locally why they were doing this, selling their possessions and putting all their things in common. It's because they were all visiting from other towns and places, and they came and they got saved and baptized, and they wanted to stay in Jerusalem and be a part of the church, but they didn't live there. That wasn't a place for them to live. They didn't have sustenance. And so they all put their stuff together saying, let's do this as a team. And man, they were happy. It was something the Lord was doing locally at that time. Not only that, persecution was part of the deal too. If you became a Christian, the Jews and the Romans, some of them didn't even want you to be around. They wanted to kill you, even in the first century. So some say the reason they put all their stuff together is because they had to group up for safety, just to protect one another. And I would say, let's say things got that bad in America where you couldn't attend church without going to prison, or, you know, if you preach the Bible, you'll go to jail, or, you know, like if persecution ever got that bad, we would probably want to pull our resources together as a church family as well, if things got that bad. And that'd be the wise thing to do. But I don't think that's what necessarily defines the church. This is just what was happening for them at that time.

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3: But if you remember in chapter 1, they cast lots and got Matthias in there. Maybe that's the 12th. Some would argue that they shouldn't have done that. We talked about this. Paul would be really the 12th apostle. Most agree. But really, in this situation, it would seem at least the 11, maybe the 12, they were teaching. What were they teaching? The word doctrine means teaching. That's an important thing to understand. So the word didache in the Greek is the word for teaching. And so what were the disciples teaching? They were teaching kind of two things, but really one thing. But the two things would be the Old Testament. They were teaching from the Old Testament, but maybe more importantly, they were teaching also, in addition, what Jesus had taught them. Jesus taught them what they were supposed to know. And even after he rose from the grave, he taught them. So Jesus taught them the important things. Now, what's interesting is then the apostles' doctrine, they put it on paper and wrote it down, which eventually became the epistles. Brett, I'm so confused. Is it apostles or epistles? The vessel of the pestle, the poison in the... You remember that whole thing? That's the problem. What, the epistles and apostles? No, the epistles are the writings and the teachings, the doctrines of the apostles. So good news. We do the same thing. We teach the apostles' doctrine. The same thing the apostles taught, which was the Old Testament and the teachings of Christ, which became the epistles, the letters of Paul and Peter and James and John, they all became part of the doctrine that completes the teachings of the Christian faith. Now, this is really important. They continued steadfastly in that, the teaching of Scripture.
4: 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Well, I have Pastor Brett here, and you know, we've been looking at the biblical model for the church today from the book of Acts, and I would imagine that there is at least one person who might be looking for a good church to attend where they live. Brett, what kind of church is important to look for?
5: Well, Kurt, I'm really glad you asked that question, and it's an important question. The first thing I'd say, if you're looking for a church, is that it actually teaches the Bible. And I'm a big fan of verse by verse, chapter by chapter. There's a lot of good churches that don't necessarily go verse by verse. But I would say make sure they open up the Bible, that they're actually walking through good sections of Scripture, not just tacking on a verse here or there. When you read the story of the early church in the book of Acts, in Acts 2:42, it says they continued steadfastly in the apostles' doctrine. And I think that should be the model that you look for, that the Word of God needs to be central. Apostles' doctrine is just the teaching of the Word. Second, I'd look for a church that keeps Jesus right at the center. It shouldn't be centered on a pastor or even the programs or the outreach. Those are all good things, the outreaches and stuff, but it really needs to be Jesus-centered, I think. And then also looking at the health of the church body. 1 Corinthians 13, Paul reminds us that even if we have the gifts of knowledge and word of prophecy, but if we don't have love, we've got nothing. So you want to see love in a church body. And then finally, I'd look for a church with a good, humble leadership that's accountable, servant-hearted, leaders who are teachable, but also who handle the word faithfully. And I think if you just pray and ask the Lord to lead you to that church and give you wisdom. Now, it's been said, if you find the perfect church, don't join it. You'll ruin it, you know. And that's true. So you won't find the perfect church, but I would say find, you know, generally those things and you'll be in good shape.
4: That's such great advice. Thank you, Pastor Brett. And if you happen to be in the Portland, Oregon area, we'd like to invite you to the main Athey Creek campus in West Lynn or our two other locations in Hillsboro and

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6: With SRN News, I'm Jason Walker. President Trump Wednesday saying Iran is negotiating on fumes. And now this. U.S. forces have carried out new defensive strikes on an Iranian military facility after downing Iranian attack drones. Officials say the U.S. also struck an Iranian ground control station that was about to launch a fifth drone. In a new report, the Center for Strategic International Studies by U.S. military contractors say they'll need 3 years to replenish stockpiles of weapons used in the Iran war. But at the Pentagon, Pete Hegseth says that's not true. Still no further word out of the Kenya area early Thursday morning, but officials say an unknown number of students have been killed in a school fire. This is SRN News.
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7: If we are going to live our life to the fullest, we must deal with those things we have to struggle with. It is those kind of things that cause us to begin to look out yonder instead of keeping our eye on the goal. And one of the things that is so vital to living life to the fullest is fulfilling the will of God for our life and being conformed to His likeness. And that is fulfilling the purpose for which God created us. And until a person does that, until in the process of doing it, they'll never be in a real fulfillment in life.
8: Most of us check expiration dates on things we buy at the store, but did you know that the world has one too? The Gospels tell us that even heaven and earth will pass away. But that's no reason to despair. Today on In Touch, the teaching ministry of Dr. Charles Stanley, you'll be encouraged to persevere. Believers can and should live life to the fullest. 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
7: If you had to describe your life, how would you describe it? Would you say it is a mere existence? It is an unending rat race. That's what my life is. A continuous battle, a schoolroom, a time of training, a time of real discouragement. Somehow you are going through some period of suffering in your life and it seems to be endless. Or would you say that your life is one absolutely fascinating, exciting journey? That it is a challenging time in your life. All of us go through different seasons in our life, and so sometimes if the season lasts too long, we just have the idea that that's what life's all about, just one big heavy burden. But that's not really true, because all of us go through those seasons. Sometimes there are more clouds than there is sunshine, and we're often prone to think, well, is this what life is all about? No, that's not what life is all about. Life really is all about something very, very exciting. And that's what I want to talk about in this message today, no matter where you are and what you're feeling and how down you may be or how up you are. The issue is, what is life really and truly all about? And so the title of this message is Living Life to the Fullest. And I want you to turn, if you will, to Hebrews chapter 12. And there are two verses here that I want us to look at primarily. Because I believe in these two verses, God gives us not necessarily some formula, but He gives us an insight, an understanding of what life is all about and why we can live it to the very fullest no matter what's going on. So beginning with verse 1 of chapter 12, he says, "Therefore, since we have so great a cloud of witnesses surrounding us, let us also lay aside every encumbrance and the sin which so easily entangles us, and let us run with endurance the race that is set before us, fixing our eyes on Jesus, the author and protector of faith, who for the joy set before him endured the cross, despising the shame, and has sat down at the right hand of the throne of God." Now, following one of the most familiar chapters in the New Testament, which is chapter 11, which relates to faith, and we know that as the chapter of faith, the writer of Hebrews begins this 12th chapter by saying, "Therefore," which means based on everything that I have said heretofore, he says, "I'm going to do the following things." But there are a couple of verses in the 10th chapter I want you to refer back to, if you will. The 35th and the 36th verses of the 10th chapter, and here he's been talking about the suffering and the hardship these people have been through. And he says in verse 35, "Therefore, do not throw away your confidence." Don't lose heart. "Which has a great reward," that is your confidence does, "but you have need of endurance, so that when you have done the will of God, you may receive what was promised." And so what's happening in this passage here is that the writer of Hebrews is likening the Christian life to a race. Now, with many other people, their viewpoint is it's a struggle and it's a battle and oftentimes more failures than successes. But I want us to look at this passage in the light of this whole idea of living life to the fullest. Because you see, it isn't God's plan and purpose that you and I just hurt all the time. There are those times and seasons in life. But God does want us to be joyful. He does want us to experience peace. He does want us to succeed at whatever He's called us to do, no matter what that is. And so when we think about living life to the fullest, first of all, according to this passage, it involves the encouragement of others. It's very significant how the writer begins this chapter. Look at what he says. "Therefore," and what he's just referring to are all this list of people that he's mentioned in the 11th chapter whose faith was tested and proven, and he goes through this long list. Then he says, "Therefore, on the basis of what happened in their lives, therefore, since we have so great a cloud of witnesses surrounding us, let us also," and then he begins. Now, what he's doing here is this. He's comparing the Christian life to a race. Now, things really don't change much. We think, well, you know, as the years go by, things change. Well, not really, because did you know that one of the focal points of attention in the ancient world was sports? And they had their arenas, they had their stadiums, just like we do. And it's amazing how many people they would hold sometime. And they had their tiered seats up the sides, and whether it was in Rome, in the Colosseum, or in Athens, or wherever it might have been, or in Ephesus, and all those cities, big Colosseum stadiums where they would run and have all kinds of sports events. Well, what the writer of Hebrews is doing here is comparing what was so familiar to those people, and that is the foot races, that is people who raced. And he said, the Christian life is sort of like the runner. And what he does in this passage, he talks about, for example, the clothing, though he doesn't mention it here, and how they must dress in order to run well. And so he says, part of that is the encouragement that people receive. So look at this passage. He says, "Therefore, since we have so great a cloud of witnesses, then let us run this race." If you'll notice in the latter part of the first verse, he says, "the race that is set before us." What he's doing here is comparing the Christian life to this race. Now think about it for a moment. When you and I trusted the Lord Jesus Christ as our personal Savior, it's like God set us on the starting line of the race of life. And so when we were saved, he said, this is the direction I want you to live your life. This is where you're headed. This is the goal. And our race in the Christian life is not to outrun someone else. It is not a competitive issue in the Christian life, but rather it is a race that we're to run. He says in this race, and he puts it in those terms, in this race, he says, we have encouragers. And one of the things that is so vital to living life to the fullest is fulfilling the will of God for our life and being conformed to His likeness, and that is fulfilling the purpose for which God created us. And until a person does that, until in the process of doing it, they'll never be in a real fulfillment in life. You can have all the money you want, all the prominence and prestige and relationships in life you want. You'll never be able to fill up that vacuum with anything else in life than walking in the will of God. And so he says one of the things involved in living life to the fullest is the encouragers we have. Now, all of us who are believers, I certainly hope you do at least, have at least one or more people who are your encouragers in life. That is, people who will encourage you and say, you're just doing fantastic. Or, you know, I see some real improvement in your life. Or, you know, I notice God's really beginning to use you. And I notice how you teach your class. Or I notice the last time you sang, or all these things. And I notice that you're more free in your witness, and all kinds of encouragement. These are the kind of people who are there to pray for us when we stumble and fall on the track. And these are the people who are there to cheer us on when we're doing well. Everybody in the Christian life needs an encourager. And so if you're one of those persons who says, well, you know, I don't know that I have any encouragers. Well, find yourself some. So how in the world do you find an encourager? Make a friend. When you make a friend who's a true godly friend, you're going to find somebody who will encourage you in your walk, in your Christian race. And so he says, this great cloud of witnesses. Now, when he's referring to these witnesses, let me say this. You may have someone in the Christian life as you're moving along and you're growing who's not necessarily all that excited about your spiritual growth. They may be going through some difficult and hardship in their life, and things don't seem to be going so well for them. And so when they see you progressing and moving along, they may sort of gloat over that a little bit, be a little bit jealous. But don't worry about those folks. You've got people who will encourage you, lift you up, pray for you when you falter, and cheer you on when you are excited about what's happening in your life. Now, when he talks about this cloud of witnesses, what he's referring to primarily are those Old Testament saints who've gone on before. And he says, we have this great cloud of witnesses, not that they're up there pulling for us, but that they have been a tremendous, awesome example to us. And what he's referring to is the life that they've lived, the difficulty they've gone through, the hardships and the troubles and the trials. Look at them. Look how they responded, and look what God did in their lives. So as I think personally in my own life, one of the most inspiring things that has happened to me began when I was a kid, looking back and reading in the Old Testament and reading the lives of people like Abraham and Joseph and David and Moses and Daniel, men whose lives that I could at least relate to something. Oftentimes my weaknesses or my failures or my successes or whatever it might be, but seeing how God worked in their life and thinking to myself, well, God, if you work in their life that way, how will you work in my life? My situation is slightly similar, not nearly as important in my eyes or anybody else's eyes, but at least something similar is going on. Because you see, as you look at the principles of how God worked, the principles never change. If He'd work in Moses' life one way, He'll work in your life the same. David's life in your life the same. And so it goes. And looking and reading and searching, and what happens is, the more you and I understand how God worked in the lives of these people, the more of an encouragement they are. Those are this cloud of witnesses that you and I have, looking back to inspire us and motivate us to say, God, if you worked in their life when they were on the race, if you worked in their life that way, surely you'll do the same in mine. For example, when I think about it in my own life, and I think, Lord, sometimes this race looks a little unfair to me, or seems to be unfair, then I recall about Joseph, how he was falsely accused and thrown in prison, and how he must have said, God, where are you at times? And yet, in spite of that, he was faithful to God, and look what God did to him. He came from zero as a prisoner all the way to be the prime minister of all of Egypt. And so when I think about how unfair things can look sometimes, I remember and recall about Joseph. When I think on the race of life and traveling along, that sometimes it gets a little lonely, I think about David, how many times he spent days and weeks and months running from one cave to the other, hiding out all alone from Saul, who is doing his very best to kill him. Then I think about what happens on the race and how it may affect me at particular times. I think about the shortcuts I would like to take. Then I think about Moses. That's exactly what he tried to do. Killing an Egyptian, he spent 40 years on the backside of the desert as a result of wanting to take a shortcut in the will of God for his life at that time and for his plan for the nation of Israel. When sometimes I stumble on the trail, as we all do, and I certainly have my stumbles and my failures, I think about Peter, and I think, Lord, here he was, proud, egotistical. He was going to walk on the water, and the next thing, he's sinking. How often I feel at times like him. And here he is denying that he even knows the Lord Jesus Christ there by the fire before a teenage girl in his doubts. When I think, for example, sometimes, or maybe have the slight tendency to get prideful about something, I think about Saul and recognize, no, it never works. It never works. God has given us these Old Testament characters, and there are many of them. Not all difficult things, but sometimes so inspiring, because each one of these, whom I've mentioned in something about his life that wasn't so good, there's so much about their lives that is so good. What makes them this awesome example and motivation to us is that they were human, they were weak, they were frail, they trusted God, he picked them up, they succeeded at the work that God called them to do. There are examples of those who fail and those who succeeded. Those who had failures in life that went with them all the rest of their life, but those whom God brought them right out and accomplished his purpose in their life. So, one of the very important things in fulfilling life and living a fulfilling life is that you and I have good encouragers. And so I want you to think for just a moment in your life, who is the person, when you think about them, you just feel good on the inside, just thinking about them. You say, well, I don't have anybody like that. Then you're missing something in life. There ought to be some folks that when you think about them, you want to smile on the inside. When you think about them, you feel good. When you think about them, no matter where you are in your race, discouraged, downhearted, disheartened, whatever it may be, somehow when you think about that person, you know that if you could talk to them, if you could see their face, if you could hear their laughter, if you could see their smile, if you could hear their voice, something would happen on the inside of you. Every one of God's children need encouragers like that. That's part of living life to the fullest, because it's not going to be easy oftentimes. But if I have encouragers, those who are here encouraging me, that whole vast witness up there in heaven, which I can read about in the Word of God, I am certainly going to understand and begin to live life to the fullest with all those people who are cheering me on and cheering you on, wishing the best for you, wanting the best for you, and the greatest cheerer of all is the Lord Jesus Christ himself. Well, there's a second thing involved, I think, in living life to the fullest, and I think it's found in this passage. Notice what he says now. Therefore, since we have so great a cloud of witnesses surrounding us, let us also lay aside every encumbrance. Now, he says, involved in reaching life's fullest and being able to enjoy it the best and the most, he says, it is not only a matter of having these encouragers, who are surrounding us. And I have the Word of God here, and our encouragers in heaven, our encouragers around us here. He says, but laying aside every encumbrance. Now, this is where the racing becomes more personal. For example, if a man is going to run track or run in a race, he is going to dress down as light as he possibly can. He says, now, you and I are running a race, the Christian life. And it's not a matter of speed here. It is a matter of being able to last. We're not talking about how fast we're going to move through life, but we're talking about being able to run the full length. And that is to be able to be sustained and endure throughout the whole race. When he mentions the word here of encumbrances, of course, those people knew how encumbered they could be. For example, those men wore robes. Well, imagine getting on the starting line of a race with a robe hanging all around your feet. And so he says you must lay aside every encumbrance. And so they dressed down for the races. In the Christian life, we also have those encumbrances, those things that impede, those things that hinder us on our walk. Because as we are moving in the will of God, anything that hinders our keeping the pace with God and His will and His timing, which is so very important, anything that distracts my attention, gets me off course, gets me off on some detour, is an encumbrance. And so those things, he says, we have to deal with. Now, that can be some habit in your life, or it can be some hobby in your life. It can be some sport, or it can be watching television. If you have an overemphasis of that in your life, an overemphasis on anything, overemphasis, for example, on money, or whatever it may be. And you see, it's not easy for us to indicate in somebody else's life what their encumbrance is, because we may not even know what it is. We don't know what they're thinking. It just may be the way they think about things in life. The way they think about God is so negative and so limited that it is a tremendous encumbrance to their moving ahead in their Christian life. It may be doubt. It may be fear. Or as we said, it may be some action, attitude, relationship, or whatever it might be. Anything that hinders, impedes, slows us down, gets us off track, gets us out of the will of God, he says these things are encumbrances in our life and they need to be removed. Now, what may be an encumbrance to you may not affect anybody else at all. For example, let's say that you have a scuba dive, and so he wants to go down about 50 feet or 100 feet or whatever it may be. More than likely, he may put lead weights on the belt around him. And those lead weights will enable him to sink more swiftly. And he uses those weights for his benefit. But a runner here on the starting line waiting for the gun to go off, having about 25 or 30 pounds of lead weight around him, there would be a terrible impediment to his racing. So you and I can't look at somebody else's life and say, that's an encumbrance in your life. Well, this is an encumbrance in your life. Some things may be very evident, but that's not our job to be looking for other people's encumbrances. Our job is to be looking at our own, examining our own life and saying, what is it in my thinking? What is it in my lifestyle that hinders my keeping my focus upon the Lord, walking in Him, doing His will, following Him, allowing Him to work His will and His way in our life? And so all of us have to examine those things. Sometimes they're subtle. They're not always easy to identify. It may be that we have sort of thought that way so long, we think, well, that's the way you think. But that is not the way you think. Or we may have habits in our life that have been there for years and years and years, and we think, well, you know, that's just the way I am. Well, just the way I am may be a real encumbrance to my spiritual walk. And as we said before, oftentimes, doubt, just a little doubt that lingers in our life about God's purpose and does He really care, or does He really have a plan for my life, or oftentimes making decisions, our whole way of looking at life. We make decisions and ask God to bless us, or do we seek the mind of God before we make that decision? And so there are many, many areas in which we can be encumbered, and that is we can be hindered in our walk and our race with the Lord Jesus Christ. And so he says we are to lay these things aside. Now, how do we lay them aside? Well, the first thing I have to do is to be honest enough to examine myself to see what is there that is hindering me. And secondly, I must make a decision to deal with it. And I would have to ask the Lord. I'll say to him, Father, I thank you for showing me this, and I want to deal with it. I want to confess that this does not need to be in my life. It may not even be a sin. We're not talking about deliberate, known, willful sins, but those things that crop up into our lives are sort of, we sort of drift toward, and as we said, thinking or actions or whatever. And we have to identify them and say, Lord, I do believe this is something that is hindering my walk, and so I just want to lay this aside. It may not be as easy to lay aside as we think it would be, so it's something we have to depend upon the Holy Spirit to enable us to turn away from that, walk away from it, whatever it might be. If I'm holding on to something that's keeping me from walking in the will of God, he says, lay it aside, put it aside, deal with it, turn away from it, and make it right between you and God.
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7: Guess what? God loves to bless you. You remember in the Beatitudes that start the Sermon on the Mount, Jesus said, blessed are the poor in spirit, blessed are the merciful, blessed are they that mourn. The word blessed is an interesting word. It's interchangeable with the word happy, and it comes from a root word, makarios. No, not Macarena. You remember that song? No, I'm talking about Makarios. This was an island of Cyprus. And the belief was if you lived on the island of Makarios, you had everything you needed for happiness. So I'm not saying that we all have to move to an island to be happy. What the Bible is saying is this is a happiness that does not come from what you have. It comes from who you know. In Hebrews, it says, let your life be without greed and be content with such things that you have. For He has said, I will never leave you or forsake you. Listen, God wants to give you happiness. God wants to bless you. 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Don't look for your feelings to bring you blessings because feelings come and go. Your blessings, your Makarios, your self-contained island of happiness is all about your personal relationship with God that goes with you wherever you go. So be blessed today.
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7: 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You know, positive attitude, it's a good thing. But we're not actually failing God if the difficulties of life become challenging or even a bit overwhelming. You see, many of us have the delusion that the Christian life should be without difficulty. But everyone, including the Christ follower, will experience difficulty. Hardships, well, they're a part of life, and no one escapes them. The good news is that God can use them to teach us, to shape us, and to even strengthen our faith. So today, Pastor Jack teaches that Jesus came for people who know they need help. Trials can deepen our appreciation toward the Lord, and difficult experiences often make us more grateful, more prayerful, and more aware of God's presence in our lives. Now, with his message called Disciplines of Difficulty, Part 1, here's pastor and Bible teacher Jack Hibbs.
6: In verse 11, "And when the Pharisees saw this, they said to his disciples, 'Why does your teacher eat with tax collectors and sinners?'" They didn't have enough guts to ask him himself. Why didn't you ask God? Ask God, he's sitting right over there. And when Jesus heard that, oh man. Can you imagine? They're all eating. Oh man, they got hummus, falafel going. They got it all happening, man. They're eating. They're having a great time. They're sitting around talking. Jesus, can you imagine? God in skin is looking at these ones that are the offscouring of the planet that nobody wants. And what was going on in the heart of God? I bet you if you could have stopped right there, Jesus would have been able to turn to the camera and say, you know, to Wolf Blitzer, "I'm having an awesome time." Why are you having an awesome time? Look around this table. Sinners, tax collectors, rejects of humanity. These are the ones who need me. And look at them. They're eating, they're talking, they're sharing conversation. And by this interaction, they'll follow me. They'll follow me right into eternity, into heaven. And all of their difficulties, think about it. What qualified them to be a sinner? Listen, what qualified them to be a tax collector? In the Roman view, tax collectors were extension of the Roman arm, the Roman power. Matthew was the worst of the worst. He was a Jew, turncoat, working for the empire. He was the worst. Surprisingly, in fact, his life would have been under constant threat from his own countrymen because he was an absolute traitor. And then to the religious zealots, these sinners, they didn't even deserve to occupy a place on the earth. And when Jesus heard the criticism, I'd love to have seen that. Maybe his jaw got a little set. I don't know. Did he look over at those Pharisees? Some of the strongest language found in the Bible is the language of Jesus when he said unto the Pharisees, "Woe unto you, scribes and Pharisees, hypocrites! You travel land and sea to make one convert to your cult, and after you've converted him, you make him seven times the child of hell than you are yourself. Woe unto you." The word ouai in Greek for woe unto you is condemned or damned be you. You are a child of hell and you're leading people astray and you're condemned. From the words of Jesus. Woe unto you, scribes and Pharisees. Those who look down their noses and say, this person's not worthy of eternal life. No man on earth has that ability or power. We are to instruct, yes, we are to give by line upon line and by precept upon precept. But no man has the authority to say, you're condemned. And Jesus comes along and looks right into the heart of a human being and into the heart of these soul judges. It's been said that they were fault finders and sin sniffers and all that stuff. You know, sin sniffers, sniffing out sin, pointing it out in everybody's life. But what did he say to them? He says, you point at the splinter and you've got a beam stuck in your own eye. You think Jesus was a wimp? Man. And then he says, listen, in verse 12, he says, when Jesus heard that, he said to them, those who are well have no need of a physician, but those who are sick. That's his answer. You say, what kind of answer is that? Jesus was calling the tax collectors and the harlots and the sinners and all that were there, sick people. They were sick. They were S-I-N positive. They were sin sick and they knew it. That's what he's meaning. That's what he's saying. You think he's insulting the sinner? Listen, you think he's insulting you tonight because maybe you're convicted because you're thinking I'm not walking with Jesus and I'm not a Christian and I feel uncomfortable. Wait a minute. Wait. When Jesus says the sinner is the one that is sick, he says, I've come to heal those that are sick. I have not come, he said, to heal those that are healthy. It's a backhand. He's saying to the Pharisees, you guys don't need help. You don't need a doctor. You are so self-righteous. You are so healthy spiritually in your mind that you've become your own savior. You don't need me. Only people who can recognize their need of the Savior see themselves as sick and see me, Christ Jesus, as the healer. And so those are the ones I've come for. Difficulty in life causes you and I to see the purposes of God. We don't like to hear this, but it's true. Listen, no one loves their eyesight more than those who have it threatened. What are you going through tonight? In your life? Are you on the brink of losing something? Is it the life of your child? Is it the life of a parent or what is it? You never appreciate it more unless you're on the brink of losing it. And I think about my eyesight. Whatever's dear to you. We all need our eyes, of course, to live, to do our stuff, to do what we do. I read tons all the time and I think, boy, if I lost my eyesight, I'm out of a job, let alone out of a calling. And then I have these things, well, I'll just have to teach and preach from memory, from my heart. Oh, God. And then I think about my memory. Oh, God, my memory. And then you start appreciating. Every day I remember something. I go, yes, I remember that. I remember that. Hey, I remembered that. It's a good day. Years ago, obviously, Ashley was only 1 year, maybe two. I don't know. She was young. We had just moved to Chino Hills. I mean, just moved, like right then and there. And it was night. We were not familiar with the street. And we were taking a walk. And I was walking with Ashley in my left hand. I remember picking her up, walking on the sidewalk. I picked her up and I looked at her. I'll never forget it because of what is about to happen. I take a step and I look up and there was a branch hanging from a pine tree and it went right in and punctured my cornea and into my eye. And without dropping my daughter, I went right back and I set her down. The first thing that I was terrified about, and forgive me for not remembering the name of that fluid, but I immediately went back and held my head up because if you puncture it that bad, that and miraculous God-given fluid can come out of your eyeball and you're messed up, you're blind. And went to the hospital, it was horrible. And it took a long time to heal. Let me tell you something. Ever since that day, when somebody moves something fast near my eye or somebody grabs a piece of paper and brings it, I flinch because automatically I remember how precious the thought was of the sight of my left eye. Or whatever it might be for your life. And when we have difficulties, my friend, listen, when we have difficulties, it brings us to a point of appreciation that otherwise we would not have. There's no way. And so for that, we embrace difficulties. You're going to have them. So embrace them. Don't deny them. Next week, on this same topic, which is going to... We're going to talk about how to embrace them. Why should I embrace them? How do I talk to God in the midst of this discipline and the difficulties? How do you know? And a lot of people spend a lot of energy. Is this from God or is this from Satan? What's this, my house burned down. Is this from God or is this from Satan? Let me tell you something. It may be from Satan, but I'm a Christian. And I read the book of Job. Don't say that book. Right? Read the book. Job. Oldest manuscript, confirmed manuscript in the world. People will claim, no, there's Oriental writings older. Not so. Job. Read it. Nothing can touch the Christian's life without God's permission. Nothing. You need to understand that. The moment you realize, wait a minute, this is going on and God knows, he not only knows, he's got a victory plan. All of a sudden, now I want to back up and say, okay, Lord, get my emotions out of the situation. I want to be out of the factor. Lord, show me your will for this difficulty. What's the problem? Think about it. What problems? You got problems, I got problems, all God's children got problems. And you ask God, Lord, what's the answer to this problem? Show me. The option is to panic. You know what panic means? Some of you have been to Caesarea Philippi with this in northern Israel. Pan, the Temple of Pan. It's where they get the worship act called panic. They would not know what to do. They wouldn't know from pan, like panacea, like panorama, like pantheistic. They wouldn't know what God to go to. My life is freaking out. Where do I go? And they panic. Not knowing what God to cry out to. The Christian never is supposed to panic. Do we weep? Do we cry? Do we have anxiety? Yes. Do we even worry about things? Yes. But the reason why we freak out is because we're tempted to panic when there's only one real God to go to in the first place. Yahweh, Lord, He's the only one. And we don't have to be involved in that panic. Our souls can be still and discover that God is in the midst of the difficulty and that there's a purpose to it.
9: 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And now, let's get back to today's message. Once again, here's Pastor Jack.
6: The Bible says in Philippians chapter 1, verse 12, but I want you to know, brethren, the things which have happened to me, troubles, difficulties, says Paul, have actually turned out for the furtherance of the gospel. Wow! So that it has become evident to those in the palace guard and to all the rest that my chains, so there you go, Paul got himself arrested, are in Christ. And most of the brethren in the Lord, having become confident by my chains, are much more bold now to speak the word of God without fear. Did you guys all hear that? The purpose for Paul's difficulty in that situation, so man, if God was with Paul, why did God allow him to get arrested? Because God was going to use that great fear that must have been in the minds of the first century believers, that Paul was fearless even in the face of being arrested for Christ. He got in trouble for preaching. By the way, we'll end with this, that the last tour that we had just this last spring with you in Israel, coming out, we had our tour of Rome, and on your open time, your free time, you go to the northwestern side of the Forum, the famous Roman Forum, and there's the Mamertine prison where Paul spent his last night on earth. And it's there. It's not one like it. It's it. And it was his resting place the night before he was beheaded. And I challenge you, it's very exciting. Find out why. Go find out why Paul was executed. You go search and see, why was Paul the Apostle executed by the Roman Empire? He was a Roman citizen. The guy had degrees on both sides of his arms. He was a genius. He was a brain. We know this from Gamaliel's writings, that he couldn't even keep Paul in books. He consumed everything. He was brilliant. A Roman citizen. Why did they kill him? You say, well, man, you know, talk about difficulty. God didn't deliver him out of that difficulty. Oh, yeah, he did. You think this body of yours is something to hang on to forever? It's amazing. We'll end with this. The Chilean miners had been rescued and the bells were tolling from one end of the nation to the other. And Associated Press reported when at least 24 of the miners had climbed up out of the rescue cage, there they were wearing their t-shirts that said, Gracias, Señor, which is thank you, Lord. And while on the back of their t-shirts, it was printed Psalm 95:4, which says, in his hand are the depths of the earth. Isn't that cool? They came out of the ground. They had the shirt sent down. They said, we're ready to pull you guys up. And the Christian in the group, on the 17th day, when they had no news, they didn't know if up top, the people up top, knew if they were alive or not. Can you imagine being in a hole 2,000 feet in the bottom of the earth in the bowels? It's 93 degrees at that point at 2,000 feet below. And it gets hotter the deeper you go. And they're in there, and they for 17 days, they have no idea that the world on top knows that they're alive. That they started to beat each other up and fight over food. And that Christian man, even if I knew his name, I couldn't pronounce it. He said, grow up. We're going to die like men. Stop it. We're going to have a service at noon and at 6 p.m. every day in this hole until we either get rescued or until we die. So be here. Like they're going to... We're starting on time. And when they were rescuing the miners, they sent down a team of rescue guys. And what's interesting was not readily reported, but now it has been. Did you know one of the big concerns for the rescue team and the reason why they sent down a contingent of guys into the hole to make sure, after being in the hole in the earth for 69 days, they said, what's going to be the effects of a man? Number one, the one who's most weak, physically, mentally, spiritually, get him out first. So the weaker, listen, the weaker got out first. That's a great decision. By the way, NASA, come to find out, were the ones who said, we've learned this in space stuff. With the guy that's easier to crack gets out first. The stronger guy gets out last. But even for the strong guy, they said, we have to send down a team because here's the deal. We don't know what's going to happen. If we send down the little escape module thing, if we don't send anybody down there to help him, no matter how strong he is, we don't know the spiritual and psychological effects that if we take, there's only two guys left, and then there's only one guy left, that within an hour and a half, that's how long it takes to get the guy out, in an hour and a half, they concluded that a man could go absolutely, utterly insane in an hour and a half without hope. And so they sent a team down there of rescuers to put him in and send him up. And I want you to think about that. Whatever you're going through in life, difficulty is not for you to lose hope. Difficulty is the opposite. It is to build your hope. Financial stuff going on, can't afford stuff anymore. Our world is evaporating. It's not bad. You think it's the end of the world because someone took your whatever. My friend, you thought you needed that thing, and you're fine. You lost your home, and you're fine. Look, you're alive. The troubles and the difficulties of life, God has a great purpose for. Let's bow our heads reverently in prayer right now, because you're going through something, or you have, or you're gonna, and I'll be right there with you. But I want to ask you right now in silence, I want you to right now, right where you're at, thank God for your situation right now. Just thank him. Because one of the great things about understanding God's will is to always know it could always be worse. Number two, understand that he has never left you or forsaken you. In fact, you've been listening to him more than you ever have. You've certainly been praying more. And you've been seeking God more. The third thing is, you don't need to be scared of what's going on in the world or in your life. God is not panicking. He's not the God of panic. We get spooked and scared when we get our eyes off Him. Like Peter when he sank. You got to get refocused on the Lord.
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13: Hi, I'm Johnny Erickson Tata. 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And in heaven, you will pour great treasures of gratitude at His feet. 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Psalm 107 says, "For He satisfies the thirsty and fills the hungry with good things."
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16: Anaza was known for her laughter, but when a small lump appeared on her jaw, that laughter faded. The lump grew, filling her mouth and making breathing painful. Eventually, shame drove her into hiding. When she heard about Mercy Ship, she thought it was too late. The surgery schedule was already full. But Anaza decided to take a chance. With her face wrapped in cloth, she came to our hospital ship. A quick examination made it clear that she was on borrowed time. One of our surgeons quickly gathered his team and asked each one of them the same question. Would they give up their Saturday to operate? Every answer was yes. Their compassion overshadowed their own comfort, and today Anaza has a renewed future. Galatians chapter 6 verse 9 says, "Let us not become weary in doing good. Who knows what your actions today might create for someone tomorrow."
17: Go to mercyships.org.
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18: 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Not talking about it. Not today. Stuff has happened, life is bumpy, and money is just one of my problems. I don't have the time or mental energy. It's overwhelming.
19: We understand. Here are three things you need to master money. Number one, the desire to do so. Necessity is a good motivator as well. Number two, the willingness to read and become informed. Number three, basic math skills of adding and subtracting, or a calculator. No calculus or Wall Street prowess needed. The Bible is a great resource. It has over 2,000 verses on money. We'll unpack them with you. 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

0: but I'm the kind of a person that will start a project and not always finish it. Like, take my office as an example. It gets very messy. I have lots of books piled up, and it's getting so cluttered, I can't find anything. In fact, one time I lost my wife for 2 days. Like, what? So it's time to straighten it out, and I start to organize, and I'll get it completed with maybe a few things left out, and then that little mess will turn into a big mess, and it will be a problem all over again. And you know, spiritually, we too can grow complacent and lazy, and that's what was happening to Israel. Of course, they had gone to Jerusalem to rebuild the walls. They were successful. The walls were completed in 52 days. Nehemiah felt like, hey, my job is done. He went back to Babylon to continue on as the cupbearer, advisor, counselor to the king. And then a report came to Nehemiah that the people had gone back again, that there was sin among them again, that there was compromise, that everything was falling apart, reminding us that just because you have a good beginning doesn't mean you will necessarily have a good finish. So that brings us now to our text, Nehemiah 10, verse 28. And this is what they did before their fall began. Nehemiah 10, verse 28, the rest of the people, the priests, Levites, gatekeepers, singers, temple servants, and all who separated themselves from the pagan temple of the land in order to obey the Lord, together with their wives, sons, daughters, and all who were old enough to understand, joined their leaders and bound themselves with an oath. They swore a curse on themselves if they failed to obey the law of God as issued by the servant Moses. They solemnly promised to carefully follow all the commands, regulations, and decrees of the Lord our God. So they promised to carefully follow all the commands of Scripture. Here's another thing. They separated themselves from ungodly influences. They separated themselves from ungodly influences. Look at verse 28. Then the rest of the people, the priests, Levites, gatekeepers, singers, separated themselves from the pagan people of the land in order to obey the law of the Lord, saying, we promised to not let our daughters marry the pagan people of the land and not to let our sons marry their daughters. If you want to be a godly person, you have to separate yourself from some things and join yourself to others. Being a Christian is saying no to some things and saying yes to others. Psalm 1 sums it up perfectly. It says, happy is a man or woman who walks not in the counsel of the ungodly, or stand in the way of sinners, or sit in the seat of the scornful. That's what they don't do. But in contrast, their delight is in the word of the Lord. In it do they meditate day and night. In Timothy, Paul writes, flee youthful desires and follow righteousness, faith, and peace along with those that call on the Lord out of a pure heart. And so here's what was happening to Israel. They were being pulled down by ungodly people, and they were intermarrying with them and found themselves worshiping the false gods. And this is why it was an issue. And this is why the Bible says, don't be unequally yoked together with non-believers, for what fellowship does light have with darkness, or righteousness with unrighteousness? Or as a more modern translation puts it, don't become partners with those who reject God. How can you make a partnership out of right and wrong? That's not partnership, that's war. Is light best friends with darkness? Christ goes strolling with the devil? Do trust and mistrust hold hands? It's a good translation. And the answer, of course, to those questions is, of course, no. So we don't want to marry or become romantically entangled with someone who's not a believer. However, the Bible is not advocating complete isolation and no contact with non-believers. Otherwise, how are we going to reach them with the gospel? Because we're to go into all the world and preach the gospel, right? So we have to find that balance between the two. Because the Great Commission is to go into all the world and preach the gospel, making disciples of all nations, baptizing them in the name of the Father, Son, and Holy Spirit, teaching them to observe all things that Christ has commanded us. So we do want to reach people with the gospel, but I read this stat the other day. 95% of all Christians have never led a person to Christ. This stat also said 59% of Christians say they seldom or never share their faith with others. That's almost 60%. How many of you share your faith with others? Raise your hand. Good for you. What do you? I feel like you're bragging now, honestly. That's a little, oh, look at me, look at me. No, I asked you to. Wonderful. Thank you for doing that. Also, the people invested in God's kingdom. Look at verse 32. They said, we promise to obey the command to pay the annual temple tax of 1/8 of an ounce of silver for the care of the temple of our Lord. So they were tithing. The word tithe means tenth. Some would say, well, tithing is not in the New Testament. Okay. So tithing is not in the New Testament, you say, therefore I give nothing. Wait, how did you arrive at that conclusion? It's clear in both the Old and New Testament that the believers should invest their finances into the kingdom. Why? Because where your treasure is, there will your heart be also. Whatever you spend your money on is what you have the greatest interest in. And I hope you have an interest in the kingdom of God. And by the way, 10% is ground level, not the highest. It's entry level. The Bible even talks about bringing your tithes and offerings to the Lord. And there are so many direct statements in the New Testament about the importance of giving. In fact, 1 Corinthians 16:2, Paul says, the believer should set aside a sum of money on the first day of the week. We should give systematically, not sporadically or when it occurs to us. But it's something you plan on. You're to give proportionately. Paul says in 1 Corinthians 16, you should give in keeping with your income. Each person should give in keeping with their income. So some can give more, some can give less, but it's okay. But give something, and you are to give joyfully. 2 Corinthians 9:6 says, determine how much you'll give. Don't give reluctantly or in response to pressure. For God loves a cheerful giver. And finally, if we do this, God promises he will meet our needs. 2 Corinthians 9:8, God will generously provide all you need, and you'll have everything you need and plenty left over to share with others.
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0: You know, I've heard people describe a trip to Israel as seeing the Bible actually come to life. Hey, everybody, Greg Laurie. And I've been to Israel many times, and I've led a lot of tours, and I have to say that's absolutely true. Listen, when you're walking on the same stones that Jesus himself walked on, well, that's something that's enriching to your faith. It's not just a travel experience. It actually energizes and enhances your study of the Bible. Think of it this way. It's a vacation with a purpose. And we're going to be taking a tour of Israel April 6 to 15, 2027. 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
1: 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Well, Pastor Greg is highlighting precepts today that'll help us finish well from his message in Nehemiah called Finishing What You Start.
0: Now, I wish I could say, and they followed these commitments and they lived happily ever after, and the book of Nehemiah ends, but it doesn't end there. That's not what happened at all. They listened to and obeyed the word of God. They separated themselves from ungodly people. They gave it their finances, and then they turned their backs on God. Wow, does that sound familiar? Sounds just like us. We've all, in one way, shape, or form, had lapses in our faith or grown somewhat complacent or lost the eye of the tiger, if you will. This happened to the church of Ephesus. Jesus said to them, hey, I know all the things you do. I see your hard work and patient endurance. I know you don't tolerate evil people. You've patiently suffered for me without quitting. But I have this complaint against you, Jesus said. You don't love me as much as you did at first. Look how far you've fallen. And so here's old Nehemiah. He's back with the king again in Babylon. He hears what's happening in Israel. It's like the old expression, when the cat's away, the mice will play. And even worse, he hears that Tobiah, who was working with this guy named Sanballat. Remember I talked about Sanballat and Tobiah? They're always giving Israel a hard time, opposing them when they went to rebuild the wall, slandering them, threatening their lives, and yet the people of God persisted. Guess who's back in town? They gave Tobiah a room in the temple. It's like the fox was in the hen house. So Nehemiah now needs to leave Babylon, go back to Israel, and take care of business. Look at what happens, Nehemiah 13:8. He says, I became very upset. I threw all of Tobiah's belongings out of the room, and I demanded the rooms be purified, and I brought back the articles for God's temple, grain offerings, and the frankincense. Out with the old, in with the new. When something's dirty, you need to clean it. They fumigated the place, and they tossed Tobiah out. Sometimes we get a Tobiah in our life. It can be an addiction. It can be an old sin coming back again. Hey, come and live in the guest room. You're not living here, but you can stay in this room. And next thing you know, it's taking your life over again. And that's exactly what they did. And they needed to get him out, plain and simple. This reminds us of when Jesus cleansed the temple. Remember? He went into the money changers. He overturned the tables. Drove them out with a whip. It's like Indiana Jones. And then he had to do it a second time because those same people came in again and set their tables up. And sometimes there needs to be some serious cleaning in our life because we've allowed little compromises to come in. So Nehemiah took action. He cleaned house. And I wonder if someone needs to clean house spiritually today in their own life. God says in Jeremiah 3:22, return you backsliding children and I will heal your backsliding. It's always good to know when we've messed up, we can be forgiven if we'll return to God. Coming back to the message of Jesus to the church of Ephesus, after he told them they had left their first love, he then goes on to say, remember therefore from where you have fallen, repent and do the first works quickly. Interesting, quickly. In other words, he's saying you need to act on this. Listen, if the Holy Spirit of God is touching your heart right now, and maybe there's some area in your life where there's been compromise, or some Tobiah, so to speak, has taken up a guest room, or some addiction, or some sin has returned, or something that's probably coming to the forefront of your mind right now is there. This is the time to deal with it and do it quickly. How are you doing in the race of life? Have you lost your way? Have you lost the eye of the tiger, so to speak? Well, then it's time to make that recommitment again, and Christ can forgive you. Because we all want to finish this race well. I wonder where we all are in the race of life. You know, when you're older, you say, well, I'm toward the end, okay? True. When you're younger, you say, I've got so far to go and so much time. Well, maybe you do and maybe you don't. Because actually, you don't know when your life will end, do you? So every day should be precious to you. Live every day as though it were your last day, because one day it will be. Someone put it this way, inside every old person is a young person wondering what in the world just happened. It's funny how you all of a sudden are an old person. Why did I become an old person? I don't think like an old person. Yeah, you probably do, but anyway. You can deny it all you want. It is what it is, all right? But life is passing quickly, and we don't know when that race is going to end, and we want to finish it well. And there might be somebody here that hasn't even started in the so-called race of life. Remember I said the three most important decisions you'll make in life? Number one, what you do with Jesus Christ. You see, Jesus Christ, the Son of God, who was born in that manger, born of a virgin, supernaturally, who voluntarily went to the cross and died for the sin of the world and rose again from the dead and now is ready to change every human heart, because he stands at the door of our life and he knocks and says, if we'll hear his voice and open the door, he'll come in. He's here. And I have to make a decision about Jesus. I can't say, well, he was a great philosopher. He was a wonderful moral teacher. I have admiration for him. He didn't say, admire me. Jesus said, follow me. So either I believe what he said about himself, that he is the Son of God. I believe what he said himself, he's the only way to the Father. Because Jesus said, I am the way, the truth, and the life, and no man comes to the Father but by me, or I reject it. You say, well, Greg, I'm not comfortable with those two choices. I don't accept him. I don't reject him. I'm just neutral. You can't be neutral. To be undecided is to be decided. This is an either-or proposition. This is a yes or no response. Do you believe he's the Son of God? Do you believe he can change your life? Then say yes to him or say no, I don't believe any of it. And some of us have never made that decision. And you can make it right here, right now. You can ask Christ to come into your life and forgive you of all of your sin. Or if you've fallen, remember that commercial on TV? The lady falls. I've fallen and I can't get up. Life alert, right? I have one of those at home. No, I don't. Maybe I should, you know. But you can get up because God will pick you up, but you have to call out to him. And if you're one of those people that stumbled and fallen, just call out to the Lord. Seek the Lord while he may be found. Call upon him while he is near. Let the wicked forsake his way and the unrighteous man his thoughts. And let him return to our God who will abundantly pardon. I love that. The Lord is near. He's here. He's ready to change you. Why don't you respond? Do it quickly. Pray this prayer after me, right where you are. Just pray it. You could pray it out loud if you like, but just pray these words after me. Lord Jesus, I know that I am a sinner, but I know that you're the Savior who died on the cross for my sin and rose again from the dead. I turn from my sin now, and I choose to follow you from this moment forward. In Jesus' name I pray. Amen.

0: 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It's all about relationships. The subtitle is God's Design for Relationships That Last.
1: That's right.
0: Let me ask you this. If a marriage is in trouble, or even if it's just not quite as vibrant as it used to be, what's something that someone can do today to help get things back on track and moving in the right direction?
1: I would say strike the word divorce from your vocabulary. Wedlock should be a padlock. And even if you are having disagreements, you can work through them. People will often dissolve marriages over so-called irreconcilable differences. Listen, Kathy, my wife, and I have had irreconcilable differences for 52 years. She's neat and I'm messy. She's sometimes late, I'm usually on time. And the list goes on. But you can work through these things. And I have done a lot of marriage counseling over the years, and I can think of some marriages that were hanging by a thread. And I pleaded with the people, stay together. You can get through this. And they divorced. And I've had people come to me afterwards who said, we wished we'd listened to what you said. We could have fixed this. We could have gotten through this. And so just go into it with the mindset that we're going to get this worked out. We're going to forgive where necessary. We're going to forget where necessary. And we're going to get this marriage on a strong footing. Maybe it hasn't been up to this point, but now it will be. But go into it planning for success, not for failure. Don't even utter the word divorce when you're having a disagreement or an argument. Again, wedlock should be a padlock, but not, I don't mean that in a negative way. Oh, I'm locked in. I'm stuck with

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0: Pixar's new movie, The Dragon's Prophecy, Dinesh D'Souza brings the new Middle East into focus with a message of perseverance, faith, and a shared global destiny.
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0: But is this the end of Hamas and radical Islam? What does the Bible say?
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8: Today, expect mostly sunny skies with a breeze creating pleasant conditions that are not as warm as before with a high of 72. Tonight will be mainly clear with a low of 50. Tomorrow will bring warmer weather with plenty of sunshine reaching a high of 80. I'm meteorologist Jason Caterina on AM 1160. Hope for your life.
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18: 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How do we make sure that we do everything we can? Today, we're going to talk more about that as well. And I'm going to start talking about how to protect them from music. And there's a lot of ungodly music. Sometimes we don't even pay attention to music. And if we start listening to the lyrics or finding out what the lyrics are, we're like, wow, this is horrible. I can't believe I'm listening to it. I certainly don't want my child to listen to it. And a lot of music, the actual music itself, not just the lyrics, has come out of a kind of a godless and wicked, perverse genre or, you know, time. And so we have to be really careful about that and other things. Also today, I'm going to be inviting my friends, my colleagues, Pastor Paul Julian, Pastor Mark Julian, their brothers, and we're going to be on stage answering parents' questions, real life parents' questions. And so you're going to hear them today as we are in this series, Raising Great Kids. And by the way, we have the entire series available. 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This is so important. 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You can get it by calling us. 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All of you remember my late father, Dr. James Scudder Sr. He would say, this is the unforgettable number. 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
16: Music is another thing. People say, there's nothing wrong with it. Yeah, have you ever listened to the lyrics? On one of our In Grace episodes, we talked about one world government and the Antichrist. And I read the lyrics to Imagine, John Lennon. And it's so like tribulation. It's unbelievable. But you hear it, it sounds nice, and you're not paying attention. The lyrics out there, actually the music itself is immoral, comes out of an immoral generation, the music, not just the lyrics. So be careful with all of that. Protect your kids. Say no to them. Give them an alternative. Give them some good godly music to listen to, but they don't have to always have something in their ears, okay? And say, well, my kid shuts the door and I can't control them. Take the door off. Take it off. It's your house. Oh, you'll get their attention if you take the door off. I'm serious. Okay? Other things like texting. Of course, if they don't have a phone, they can't text. But either way. protect them from that. And of course, social media, all of these things can create a false image. Like you have to be this person and no one is. So it's literally killing our kids, some of these things, especially our young ladies and all the TikTok nonsense and stuff like that. Just limit that, protect it. Don't let them do it. Just don't let them do it. You say, wow, you are really old fashioned. I don't know. I don't want to be old fashioned, but I certainly don't want our children to be vain and corrupt and thinking that that's important in life when it's not. It's not. But the world is bombarding our children with things that are against God. So how can parents, how can aunts and uncles and grandparents and friends protect these young, impressionable little children? I think of what was the danger back in King David's day when he was a boy. You didn't have to worry about the internet. You didn't have to worry about movies. You didn't have to worry about video games. You had to worry about bears and lions. So look at 1 Samuel 17. In verse 37, David said, "Moreover, the Lord that delivered me out of the paw of the lion and out of the paw of the bear, he will deliver me out of the hand of the Philistine." At the end of the day, do all you can to protect your children. Protect them. Expose them in a controlled way where you're talking with them about these things. Don't never talk about these things. You have to talk about sex. You have to talk about, you know, evolution, creation, all of these things. You have to, because they're going to hear it. And you'll probably need to do that earlier than you think. Okay? So be aware of these things. But at the end of the day, we would never sleep a wink if we couldn't just trust the Lord with a lot of this too. Right? If David could be protected from a bear and from a lion, and that's something that God helped him with, he said, "The Lord delivered me, so can the Lord deliver your children from the evil around them." I'm not saying that that neglects you from being the parent and controlling and guiding and being careful with what they're exposed to, but you can't control everything, and one day something's going to happen. So hopefully you've so ingrained them truths from God's word, and then you just bathe them in prayer and say, "Lord, protect." You protected David from a bear, from a lion. Protect my kid from the internet. Okay? Pray that. Pray that. Ask the Lord for wisdom. James 1:5, if any of you lack wisdom, any of you parents lack wisdom, all of our hands better go up. Let them ask of God, that giveth to all men liberally and upbraideth not, and it shall be given him. Folks, we need wisdom, especially in the area of parenting. Wisdom, wisdom, wisdom. Ask the Lord, how do I deal with this? How do I control? How do I explain this to a kid? But do that. Ask for wisdom. Now, I've got a verse for you that I want you to use in a certain stage of life. The verse is 1 Thessalonians 5:17. And this verse I want you to use when your teenage daughter gets her driving permit. I'm telling you. So I had two traumatic experiences in my life. One was my sister, who was older than me. And I say that only to help you understand the story, not to say that she's older than me. She is older than me. And so she got to learn how to drive. Now, I knew how to drive. I don't know. I drove little John Deere tractors. I drove stuff when I was little. But so now she's driving. And she, God love her, not a born operator, okay? And you know the way the cars used to be? Today you get in, I mean, you don't even, you push a button and they go for you. You don't even have to drive anymore. But this is back in the old days. We had a steering wheel. And we had a stick shift. And it was one of the old diesels. Old diesels? Very finicky with the clutch. And I don't even know why. Mom, why was I in the back seat while my dad was trying to teach my sister how to drive? We were in Hawthorne Woods. And we were in the subdivision. It was just like no one's around. Streets are empty. Julie's trying to shift, grinding the gears, popping the clutch, things dying, jerking back and forth. That's why they called it a rabbit. And the worst case scenario, we pull up to a stop sign and we're on an incline. That's bad, right? Bad, bad, bad, bad, bad, bad, with my sister at the helm, and a cop pulls up behind us. Right behind us. And I'm just like getting down in my seat. Like, I cannot believe this. And my dad couldn't believe this. And so sure enough, herky jerky, we get started and dies and gets started and dies. And finally the cop slowly pulls around us and looks. My dad's like, yeah. Pray without ceasing. True story. Julie's version might be different, but mine is correct. So fast forward many years, and now it's my turn. I'm the dad. I'm sitting in the right seat of the car, and it's my daughter, Amy. And her grandpa had just given her a car. Now, this wasn't a diesel rabbit, but much larger. It was a Crown Victoria. And you remember how the cars used to lurch a little bit and when they're going a little slow, and then, you know, they kind of get going faster. She did a fantastic job. She went and got her permit. She passed, which I'm a little surprised at, but she got her permit. And so she's driving home. And the whole church knew that we were going to go get her permit. All of you, all of the staff, you know, we're saying, pray for me, kind of joking around. You know, we're going to go get Amy's permit. And so we're pulling back in, and she just did such a great job. Literally, I couldn't believe it. Like, wow, she knows what she's doing. She can drive. We're pulling in. We're parking right behind me, you know, the parking lot on the north side of the building. And we were pulling in next to one of the church's old white Suburbans. And a light pole pulling in, everything was good, everything was good. And the car lurched a little bit. And so she thought, I must have my foot on the wrong pedal. So she lifted her foot off the pedal that she thought was the brake and pushed her foot on the pedal that now she thinks is the brake, and she mashed on the gas. And we lurched forward and jammed that Crown Vic between that white Suburban and the light pole. And she's bawling. I don't know what to do. I don't know what to do. I did the only thing I knew what to do. I called Karen. Karen, come get your daughter. She needs you right now. Pray without ceasing. You know, it's funny though. Her Aunt Erica, they had a blue Sentra that my dad let them drive, and they pulled into the garage, both of them, and this is like a year or two apart, both of them popped off one of the mirrors, and they did it on both sides of the car. Like, how do you do that? It popped off the mirror on both sides of the car, and it's really tough to drive without rearview mirrors. Pray without ceasing. And all seriousness, that might be the most traumatic experience of parenting, is taking your teenage, I'll say daughter, but I should say teenager, to get their driver's permit. In all seriousness, do everything you know to do, and then cast your care upon him, for he careth for you. This can be consuming. This can be overwhelming. Protect them, guide them, help them. But then ask for wisdom, pray without ceasing, and then cast all your care upon him, for he careth for you. And you'll be okay. You'll make it. This world is wicked. It's not as wicked as it was in the times of the Bible being written, but at the times of the Bible, they weren't able to pump their wickedness to every person on your devices. They say they're smart devices. I don't think so. I don't think so. Not very smart.
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16: I would like to ask for Pastors Paul and Mark Julien to come up, and I'm going to have them as a panel today as we answer your real parent questions. One of you asked the question, how do you balance electronic usage, particularly video games for boys? So since you all are a little closer to raising your kids, what do you say?
20: Yeah, that was kind of a thing for us as our boys were older, where the games were connected online. Now it's all online where you're playing. That's a fun thing where you can play your friends that you go to school with and all that. And I think you just have to have a way that you guard those connections and know when they're gaming and when they're not. And you have control over that when it's off and it's not, you know, going till 2 or 3 in the morning, you know, when you're in bed, and who knows who they're connecting with and who they're talking to. And it's all nowadays, it's all like headset. You're talking to your friends. I mean, it's like you're live.
21: It's so important that even if they are playing a video game, watching a video on the iPad or the laptop or whatever, that they're always with us. And we can hear what's going on. We can see what's going on. And so I think we just limit it as far as time goes. But then also what you were saying, the type of video games that we allow to be played, we don't do the killing stuff and that type of thing, just because I think what it does to the mind is so bad.
16: All right, so how do you keep your kids in the bubble is the question, meaning we want to protect them, but still reach out to other kids and be relatable.
20: I would say they have to understand what the bubble is. So a bubble is not isolation. A bubble is protection. And help them understand what that's all about. If they feel that the goal is to be isolated, you're going to lose your kids. But if they feel like the goal is to protect against the wicked influence, which goes back to what Pastor was saying, where you're talking through these things, you're teaching through these things, you're helping them understand the why, that's a big difference.
21: We can do all of the same things, but we can do it with the kids. So if you're going to the Y, right, and they're going to shoot hoops, I mean, I would never just drop the kids off and say, I'll pick you up in 2 hours. I mean, that there's no way. But I'll go in with them and shoot hoops, right, or whatever activity we're doing with them. Or if it's at home and there's neighbor kids, we want anything that's going to happen to be under our control. So come on over to our house and play. And we've had this happen before, and my whole garage is now outside because the neighbor kids have taken everything out of the garage. And so we spend time putting it back, but they still have the opportunity to have fun. We have the opportunity to maybe invite them later to something, but we've maintained that control in that situation.
16: Excellent. How to co-parent if you're divorced and the other parent does not have the same biblical values as you? Let me just comment on this. Those of you in that situation, it's really, really hard for you. Not impossible, but certainly a challenge. I'll just say this. God has a special place in his heart for those that don't have everything that the rest of us have. He has a special heart of compassion for orphans and for widows. And if you misuse or abuse a younger person, there's extremely strong consequence for that. So I think God makes up the difference. Okay. If you are parenting alone, let's say you're parenting and the other parent doesn't have the same values. That could very easily happen. Probably in a lot of your lives that is happening. What do you do? Do everything you can do that is right. Discuss this with the other person and tell them your values and just ask that they limit certain things. And they should respect that. You know, please don't let them watch this or that or whatever it is. Just ask, not to say that they will, but ask for those things. And if you're kind and you're not a jerk yourself, maybe they will abide by your wishes when they have the children. Any advice on that?
20: just in working with people over the years, here's what I know does not work. Absolutely does not work. Two things. It's not a competition between you and the other parent. If you make it personal with your kids, between the two of you, even if you're talking about spiritual things, it will not work. This has to be about the Word of God is what leads us. The Word of God is what the absolute truth is versus I'm better than mom or I'm better than dad or I'm this or I'm that. It doesn't work because the kids will be that much more torn apart than they already are. So put the focus on where you're leading them, which is if they do the digging and they do the research as they get older to see what you're saying is true and the Word of God backs it up, guess which way they're going to go, hopefully, right? But it's not a personal thing between you and the other side. It's not a scoreboard tactic. It doesn't work.
16: Last question. This is the big one. I think if we get this right, we're going to be fine. Should grandparents discipline? Pastor Mark? Answer?
1: No, my grandparents
16: never
1: disciplined.
16: I'm surprised. I thought you would say yeah, because you don't have grandkids yet.
1: My grandpa was, he was always goofing around, and one of us would cry when that would happen, because we're soft sometimes.
16: Snowflakey.
1: Yeah, but.
20: It was a simple question. He didn't say get into family stories. Okay. No. No.
16: Okay.
20: Absolutely
16: not.
20: Let
16: me just tell you this.
1: Not even a little bit?
16: No, like, I want to know who asked that question. That's my, no. It's not like anything goes when we're grandparenting. We do have a lot of fun, and the last thing we want to do is discipline them. But don't push us. We had one of our grandchildren on a trip. That grandchild had never experienced a spanking from us, and you could tell. She was pushing us, and she was acting just awful. We knew she wouldn't do that if she was around her parents, and we finally got to the point where, like, that's it. And she was very surprised when Grandma took her and gave her a spanking, but she learned that there is a line with us, even grandparents, there is a line. Now, grandparents, in all seriousness, respect your children, honor them, but let your kids do the disciplining, correcting. We will tell their parents. We will threaten to tell their parents, but we try to let the parents do that.
20: That's what Molly and I are really good at. We threaten. That's all it takes right now.
16: Do you want me to call your dad?
20: You're going to call your dad. It's like, no, don't call dad. That's all it takes.
16: All right, we'll do this again and continue to talk about this, but I think these are good to have real life questions and things that we can help you with. Have you received Jesus Christ as Savior? A lot of you have, but some of you might not have. And it's a wonderful, wonderful message, and that is that we were created in the image of God. We blew it. We rebelled against him. Sin has entered the world, and death by sin and all the wickedness and rebellion is a result of that original rebellion in the Garden of Eden. But God loves you, doesn't want to be separated to you for eternity in the place that he created for the devil and the demons, and that's hell. And therefore, he sent his son, Jesus, to die for you. And he did. He died and he rose again. And if you will believe in him, if you will put your faith in him, you will be saved from your sins and be on your way to heaven. That's the news that you need to receive to be a good parent. That's the news that you need to teach your child to receive. And then everything from there is just learning how to grow in Christ in the knowledge of our dear, sweet Savior. So it all starts there. It starts at receiving by faith Jesus and accepting the gift called everlasting life.
2: 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We need to know Jesus Christ as Savior. 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

0: Welcome to Day by Day, the verse-by-verse Bible teaching ministry of Calvary Chapel in Elk Grove Village, Illinois, with Pastor Phil Ballmeyer. We're glad you've joined us, and we look forward to spending time again in the Word of God together. We also invite you to stay tuned at the end of today's broadcast for information about additional studies and resources. Thanks again for being with us.
1: Often young Christians will come to me and ask, how do I know I'm really saved? I think all Christians have wrestled with this question from time to time. Today in our study in 1 John, John will be dealing with this issue, a very important issue. So open your Bibles to 1 John chapter 5 and let's pick it up in verse 1 for today's study. Matthew 16, verses 13 to 15. Again, we read when Jesus came into the region of Caesarea Philippi. He asked his disciples, saying, who do men say that I, the Son of Man, am? So they said, well, some say John the Baptist, some Elijah, others Jeremiah, one of the other prophets. He said to them, but who do you say that I am? Notice that. I mean, you know, he asked them pretty much, what's the word on the street with regard to me? Doesn't really matter, though, when it comes to salvation, what others think about me. What do you say? Who do you think I am? John 11, verses 25 and 6, Jesus said to Martha, I am the resurrection and the life. He who believes in me, though he may die, he shall live. And whoever lives and believes in me shall never die. Look, he says, do you believe this? Most churchgoers would immediately respond by saying, I believe in Jesus. I always have. Well, that's great. But the Bible says that Satan and his demons believe everything about Jesus that we evangelicals believe. We talked about this Sunday. Again, think about it. Satan and his demons believe everything we evangelicals believe about Jesus Christ, who he is and what he did. In fact, in a lot of churches where they have memberships, at one point, people apply to be a member of that church. It gives them certain privileges. They can vote on church issues, which a lot of churches will do. But I understand memberships, and they have some good things about them. I don't like the two-tier system, you know, the class system, no. But I understand. I mean, I'm not putting churches down to have memberships. I understand why they do. But let's just say for a minute that, you know, as people apply to be members, what they do is they have to go before Board of Elders. And they ask them questions to find out if they're Orthodox in their belief about Jesus Christ and about, you know, the faith and so on, right? What if Satan applied to be a member of our church? And we're imagining, right? What if he applied to be a member in just a Christian church like ours? And leaders interviewed him as they would any potential member. The interview would probably go something like this, all hypothetical. Okay, Satan, do you believe that Jesus is the Son of God? What would the devil say? Of course I believe he's the Son of God. Me and my demons were some of the first to claim to people he was God's son. Sure, I mean, we know. We saw, you know, him being born. We know that he came from the Father. Do you believe he was born of a virgin? Yes, of course. Again, I was there, Satan would say. I saw when the angel Gabriel appeared to Mary announcing that she was chosen to be the mother of Messiah and that a man would not touch her, have no physical contact with her, but she would be overshadowed by the power of the Most High and the Holy Spirit would impregnate her womb with the seed of God and she would be the mother of the Son of God. Yeah, of course I do. Well, Satan, do you believe that Jesus died on the cross? Yeah. Who do you think helped put him there? No, yeah, of course I did. I was there to watch them nail him to the cross. Of course I believe that. Well, do you believe he rose the third day from the dead? Absolutely. Again, I was there that morning when the stone was rolled away and Jesus stepped from that tomb alive. Of course I believe that. Well, do you believe he's coming again to judge the world in righteousness and establish a kingdom? What do you think I've been fighting so hard against? No. Yeah, I believe that. I believe that, and of course, I was there when God the Father made the Son a promise. You can read Psalm 2. Sit at my right hand till I make your enemies your footstool, and I'll give you the kingdom. I'll give you the world to be your kingdom, and so on. Of course I believe that, Satan would say. And we, at this point, we might be prone to say, well, are you saying that you believe the Bible is the Word of God? He would say, well, of course I believe the Bible is the Word of God. I know the Holy Spirit inspired it. Gave it to various authors that wrote it down and compiled these books into one book? Yes, I believe the Bible is the Word of God. I mean, think about that, all right? If that's the answers he would give to a church board of elders who were considering him for membership, they'd have to look at each other and say, well, what do you think? Should we let him in? I mean, he believes everything we believe about Jesus and the Bible and so on. Sure he does. But as we've been trying so hard on Sunday mornings to point out, the demons believe and tremble that Jesus is the Son of God, Satan. But it's not mere head knowledge that gets a person into heaven. If that was the case, as a Roman Catholic, I would have gone to heaven if I had died before I became a Christian. Because I believed everything I believe now about Jesus when I was in the Roman Catholic Church. And yet I wasn't saved. Why? Because even though I had the head knowledge, the information, just like the devil and the demons have the right information about Christ. The devil and his demons are rebels. They refuse to bow to the Lord's authority over their lives. They're rebels. And I was a rebel. Not as bad as some rebels, but I was a rebel. I was doing my own thing, living my life, doing what pleased me, making my own. I never asked God to help me make a decision. I just did whatever I thought was right. Of course, I don't do that now because I have a master I've bowed to. I've bowed the knee to Jesus. I've confessed him as my Lord. He's in control now. That's the difference between us who are born again. Yeah, we have the right information. That's important. That's why we go out and preach the gospel, so that people can have the right information. But at one point, you have to press them to make a decision. Now, what about this information? Are you willing to receive it into your heart and bow the knee to Christ and accept him as your Lord and your Savior? Those that say yes, we pray and they receive Christ. And they are saved because now they have bowed the knee. Now they have submitted to him. They've surrendered their life, right? That's what faith is. Okay, that's what faith. I'll close with a true story that I heard years ago about a missionary to the New Hebrides, which is a group of islands in the South Pacific. His name was John Payton. And John Payton went over to the New Hebrides to preach the gospel to the natives there. Now, he actually went over with his wife and infant daughter. And they no sooner got there that the wife and daughter got very sick and died. And so John buried them with his own hands and then laid on their graves for 3 days so the natives wouldn't dig up the bodies and eat them as cannibals. This guy was a committed guy. So he stayed. And he began to translate the scriptures, New Testament primarily, into their language so that they could have God's word. And when he came across the word faith in the Bible, He was stumped because these people, these natives, didn't have a word in their vocabulary for faith. Now, that's a pretty important concept, right? What do you do? How do you communicate the gospel without being able to articulate in their language the idea of what it means to have faith? So he prayed. I forgot how many days or a couple weeks he prayed about this. Until one day he was in his hut doing some work. And one of the natives, who had run a long distance to bring him some kind of a message, comes in the door and sits down on one of John's chairs and says, "It feels so good to put my whole weight on this chair." And he said it in the native tongue. And Payton says, "That's the word. That's what faith is. It's putting our whole weight on Jesus Christ. That's what it means." And so he used that as the word for faith to communicate to them what, you know, trusting in Christ was really all, putting your whole weight on him, where he now is basically carrying us, right? And I would ask a group of people that I didn't know where they were with the Lord, have you put your whole weight on Jesus Christ? Now, I would ask that to Christians. There's a lot of Christians who believe in Jesus but have not put their whole weight. I'm not saying they're not saved. I'm just saying they're still trying to keep part of their life for themselves and not surrendered completely to Jesus Christ. The more you surrender to Jesus, the more you allow him to take control of your life, my life, the more we will benefit from all he wants to do in and through us, the blessings, the power, the way he will use us. We're the biggest impediment to being used by God and to becoming fruitful victorious, more than conquerors, it's because we are not surrendering fully to Jesus. This is a challenge for the new year. As we come into the new year, make that your constant prayer. Lord, give me the grace to surrender to you more and more every day. I don't want to make a decision. I don't want to do anything without seeking you first for everything. And see, as you begin to walk in that kind of a lifestyle, how it revolutionizes your walk with the Lord and what he uses you for in the new year. Incredible, I'm convinced. Incredible transformation will take place. All right. Good to see everybody. If you would turn with me in your Bibles to 1 John chapter 5, which we started last week technically, but we only got like 6 words. So let's go back, verse 1. 1 John 5, verse 1. Whoever believes that Jesus is the Christ is born of God, and everyone who loves him who begot also loves him who is begotten of him. By this we know that we love the children of God, when we love God and keep his commandments. For this is the love of God, that we keep his commandments, and his commandments are not burdensome. As we come to 1 John chapter 5, John is starting to wrap things up. And in the first 3 verses, he, one more time, now remember, a good teacher will use repetition to drive his points or her points into their students' minds and hearts that they remember these things. And so John has been a master of repetition all the way through this epistle. He has continued to repeat certain things, coming at them in slightly different ways. But here one more time, he gives us the test or the criteria for genuine faith. He starts off by telling us that those with saving faith, first of all, believe that Jesus is the Christ, the Son of God. Then he tells us that those who are really children of God love the Father and the Son. And the implication from the entire epistle is that true believers love the Father and Son equally, in the sense that they are equal, along, of course, with the Holy Spirit. They are the same God, the Trinity, Father, Son, and Spirit. And that's important because there are groups that basically want to put the Father above the Son, and we should honor the Father more than the Son, because the Son is a created being. Jehovah's Witnesses teach this, that Jehovah God is Almighty God, and Jesus is a lesser but still mighty God. And, you know, John was dealing with a lot of this heresy in his day. And so some of the things that he says, you know, you can tell he's kind of addressing in a roundabout way some of the heretical teachings going on. But, you know, those who really are born of the Spirit are not going to say that the Father is greater than the Son. Well, didn't Jesus say that? The Father is greater than me? Yes, because Jesus had placed himself under the Father's authority when he became a man. He came down, left his exalted throne in heaven, came down, took the form of a humble servant, and went to the cross. But in essence and being, Father, Son, Holy Spirit are all equal. They are together the same God, one God in 3 persons. Now, of course, for Jesus' mission, he voluntarily placed himself under his Father's authority. So yes, in that regard, the Father was greater. But we're talking about essence and being now. And John is implying that those who are really children of God love the Father and the Son, because they recognize that together they are the same God. Building on that thought, John then proceeds to tell us that true children of God not only love the Father and Son, but listen, they will always love other Christians. And not just those in, you know, some people say, well, I love Christians. Oh, yeah, but do you love all Christians? Well, I love those in my group, in my denomination. Well, see, now that's more along the lines of the Pharisees. The Pharisees hated everybody but themselves, okay? And there are folks that, you know, they're really big on their little group or their denomination, but pretty much everybody else, they look down on. Okay, and that's always a problem, because John is saying, look, if you're really children of God, Not only are you going to love the Father and the Son, you're going to love Christians, all Christians, because all of us have the same spirit within us that has bound us together as one body. And if you're really saved, you understand that, okay, is John's point. And then he ends by saying that the final mark of a true Christian is that they prove they know and love God by keeping, or at least seriously trying to keep, his commandments. To which he then adds at the end of verse 3, and his commandments are not burdensome. Now by saying this, John could be saying one of two things, or both. First of all, that keeping God's commandments are not a burden for true children of God, because God the Spirit lives in us and has written God's commandments on our hearts. And therefore, keeping God's commandments are now a joy and not a burden. Is that one of the big things that, as you examine your life before Christ and now that you are saved, isn't that one of the big things that you can look at and go, wow, before we got saved, I knew the Ten Commandments. It wasn't really my goal to keep them, you know. But now that I'm saved, my goodness, that's all I want to do is honor God by doing what he has said, keeping his commandments and so on. I mean, John is rightly pointing out that is a mark of a genuine believer, where you have unbelievers who are religious and will try to keep God's commandments, those that belong to Christian denominations that are not saved but religious, church-going, they will try to keep the commandments because they know that, in their minds, that earns them a place in heaven. But it's not a joy, it's a burden, but not when you're a true child of God. And so that's just something that John is stressing here. Now, he could also be saying that God's commandments are not a heavy burden for God's true children to bear because the Holy Spirit lives inside of us and gives us the power to obey all that God has commanded. This Christian life is a supernatural life, as people have pointed out, and it's a supernatural life. We cannot live it in the power of our own strength or the strength of our flesh. It is a supernatural life that we live in the power of the Spirit of God. And as long as we are walking with the Lord and abiding in him, the power to live the life he's called us to live is there for us. And it's something that we sometimes feel God is just, have you ever felt, and this just doesn't apply to keeping commandments, just in your service for him, have you ever felt like God was just literally carrying you through your day? Carrying you through all the things that you needed to do. And there have been many times where I've had so many things I had to do, and I just prayed for God to give grace. And at the end of the day, I couldn't even believe what I had accomplished by his strength. And that goes for every area of the Christian life. Now, I think in part, when John talks about God's commandments are not a burden to those of us who know God, I think in part when he said this, he had in mind the Judaizers and others that were still trying to lay the heavy burden of the law on people for salvation. That was a practice that Jesus condemned during his earthly ministry. Of course, you remember that Paul dealt with the Judaizers quite a bit. What were they? Who were they? Well, they were Pharisees and probably some others who were very zealous for the law. And then supposedly, and I really would question whether they were genuinely saved, but they did come to believe Jesus was Messiah and Savior. But instead of jettisoning the old covenant, the law, and just moving completely into the new covenant of grace and all, they tried to blend the two together because they weren't really ready to let go of all the works that they had put so much effort in keeping these laws, and they wanted to kind of merge them together. So they began to, and what happened was when Paul would go into an area, preach the gospel, a church was started, people got saved by grace and all, then as Paul would leave, the Judaizers would come in, and they would basically tell the people that Paul had just ministered to, look, you can't go by what Paul is saying. He wasn't even one of the 12 apostles. He calls himself an apostle, but he wasn't one of the 12. Now look, You got to believe in Jesus. That's true. But you first have to be circumcised and keep the law of Moses. Then you can believe on Christ for salvation. And you can read the book of Galatians, because Paul came out against this practice, this teaching, very heavily. He was really furious that they were teaching this. In fact, this is what led to the first church council in Acts 15. Paul had been confronted some, and Barnabas confronted some of these Judaizers and really took them to task about how they were continuing to teach law as a way of getting saved and then trying to then add faith to it. And Paul, you can read the book, and Paul says, look, either you're saved by grace or you're saved by works. But you can't save by a system that is faith plus works. Doesn't work that way, okay? But Jesus dealt with this too. He dealt with those people, as mostly Pharisees, who were very zealous for the law, and they were always heaping heavy burdens onto people. So heavy that the people, we'll talk about this more in a second, so heavy, and all these laws, regulations, and so on, were so heavy, and they would pour these things onto people so that people lost heart of ever being saved because they could never live up to all those laws.

0: about that. One law, 24 chapters of things you had to do to keep it. And you had to know those chapters. So you can see that you can begin to realize what a burden it was for the Jewish people to try to keep God's commandments, especially since the rabbis and the doctors and lawyers of the law and Pharisees and so on were just laying on them all these other rules and regulations and so on. So people got pretty discouraged. Well, even the leaders, and again, these lawyers, these were the scholars of the law, even they began to realize it was too much for people. They were losing people. People weren't coming, they weren't following them anymore because it was like hopeless. Why follow a rabbi if he's going to just lay on me hopeless things that I can't keep? And so they began to modify a little bit these experts of the law. They divided the commandments into what they called heavy and then light. The heavy were the important commandments, and the light were the, I don't know, I guess unimportant or inconsequential. And they began to teach that a person could major on the heavy commandments and not worry about the trivial ones. In other words, you know, just deal with the important stuff and don't worry about any of the smaller. God doesn't care about the smaller commandments. Sounds like today, doesn't it? I mean, sounds like people today who say, well, you know, I have not murdered anybody. I've not robbed a bank. I haven't committed adultery, although that's been kind of removed from that list because today so many people are committing adultery and justifying it. So pretty much I haven't murdered anybody. So I'm pretty good, you know? And therefore God doesn't care about all the other stuff. I was a white lies and different things and so on. Cheating on my income tax and sleep with my boyfriend or girlfriend because we love each other, that kind of thing. The fallacy behind that approach is obvious to us who are evangelical Christians. And that is, the Bible says you need only break one law. It doesn't matter if it's heavy or light. You only have to break one of God's laws to be guilty before God. Even as James said in chapter 2, verse 10, whoever shall keep the whole law and yet break one commandment, he is guilty of violating all. He's a lawbreaker. In God's eyes, it doesn't matter how many commandments you break when it comes to salvation. Either you keep them all or, you know, you're done and you are condemned. And so this idea that people say, well, I know I'm not perfect, but I think I'm good enough to get to heaven.
1: 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Until then, may the Lord richly bless you and guide your steps as you walk with Him.

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2: If you want to watch dominoes fall, tell a lie. Hello, I'm Chuck Swindoll. One man writes, "One lie has to be covered by a dozen more. Further irresponsible acts follow. The downward cycle of sin moves from problem to a faulty, sinful response, thereby causing an additional complicating problem, which is met by additional sinful responses." Pretty vivid, isn't it? I'm sure you've observed, as I have, that downward spiral, dominoes falling. Before there was a cross, we couldn't please God. Now that Christ's blood has continued to cleanse us from sin, we are now free to please Him or not.

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6: Guess what? God loves to bless you. You remember in the Beatitudes that start the Sermon on the Mount, Jesus said, blessed are the poor in spirit, blessed are the merciful, blessed are they that mourn. That word blessed is an interesting word. It's interchangeable with the word happy, and it comes from a root word, makarios. No, not Macarena. You remember that song? No, I'm talking about Makarios. This was an island of Cyprus. And the belief was if you lived on the island of Makarios, you had everything you needed for happiness. So I'm not saying that we all have to move to an island to be happy. What the Bible is saying is this is a happiness that does not come from what you have. It comes from who you know. In Hebrews, it says, let your life be without greed and be content with such things that you have. For he has said, I will never leave you or forsake you. Listen, God wants to give you happiness. God wants to bless you. God wants to bless you even more than you want to be blessed. But don't be looking for things to bring those blessings so things can be blessings. Don't look for your feelings to bring you blessings because feelings come and go. Your blessings, your Makarios, your self-contained island of happiness is all about your personal relationship with God that goes with you wherever you go. So be blessed today.
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10: Hi, this is Pastor Mark, and I want to thank you for tuning in with us this morning. You know, I have seen God's Word work in my own life, and when I share from the pulpit, I'm sharing what God has shown me from His Spirit leading me and guiding me into the truth of His Word. 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
11: In Romans chapter 7, we see Paul continues under inspiration of the Holy Spirit, discussing the gospel and life in Christ, living out your faith that you've placed in the gospel. And in Paul's day, just like today, there were people, when it comes to the gospel and the Christian life,
12: trying to have it both ways. Paul opens this chapter talking about the law and giving references to those who put their faith in Christ, but yet also the law. You say, what does that have to do with today? If you've been in our Sunday evening series, you know we've done a lot to discuss different theologies that are out there, as many that will teach, preach, and believe that, yes, it's all by God's grace, and it's by faith. However, you have to have a change of life. You have to have fruit that is meat for repentance. They take a scripture that uses that phrase, and they apply it to that many times. Well, here's the thing that Paul was telling them under inspiration of the Spirit. It's either all Christ or it's not Christ at all. And since it's God's living word and it's been preserved for us, what I believe he's telling us tonight as we get a little deeper into the meat of the word of God is it's either all Christ or it's not Christ at all. It's either his grace or it's not his grace. We can't have it both ways. Point number one, he gives the illustration here in the first six verses of our chapter, delivered through death. Know you not, brethren, for I speak to them that know the law, how that the law has dominion over a man as long as he lives. Talking about the law of Moses. They were under the law of Moses as long as they were alive. For the woman which has a husband is bound by the law to her husband so long as her husband lives. Now, you might be thinking, but what if she doesn't want him to live any longer? Well, the law covered that too. Thou shalt not kill. Okay, so sorry, ladies. There goes that loophole. But if the husband be dead, she is loosed from the law of her husband. So then if while her husband lives she be married to another man, she shall be called an adulteress. But if her husband be dead, she is free from that law, so that she is no adulteress, though she be married to another man. Wherefore, my brethren, you also are become dead to the law by the body of Christ. Because you remember in Romans, it's talking about how we are buried in the likeness of his death. We are baptized into his death. You've become dead to the law by the body of Christ, that you should be married to another, even to him who is raised from the dead, Jesus Christ, that we should bring forth fruit unto God. Now you see there, we see this so many times in the scriptures, Paul, especially under inspiration of the Spirit, should we sin that grace may abound more? Is that the message of the gospel? Is live as bad as you want? God forbid. That's God's never designed that for the Christian life. He always talks about fruit. He always talks about transformed lives, but not to prove salvation. Otherwise, he would have given us a list of which sins prove we didn't get it and which prove we did get it. We've talked about that before. Most would agree those circles of theology, my sins are understandable, yours are unbelievable, because they don't have a standard that God set up. Verse 5, for when we were in the flesh, the motions of sins which were by the law, it did work in our members, our physical bodies, to bring forth fruit unto death. But now we are delivered from the law, that being dead wherein we were held, that we should serve in newness of spirit and not in the oldness of the letter. Do you know what scares some people about grace? Is they feel they've lost control. Do you know what grace does? It makes it so as your pastor, I can point to the scriptures and say, thus says the Lord, this is how we're to live, but I can't hold over you your eternal destination based upon you doing what I want or not doing what I want. Because by the grace of God, you have salvation freely offered to you by the finished work of Christ. That scares some people. Whoa, you go too heavy into this grace thing. Before you know it, everyone's going to be living however they want. Yes, but not without consequence. Because there's a law that God placed, just like gravity. I don't see it, but I know it works. It's the law of sowing and reaping. You and I reap what we sow. There's also a promise of God. The Lord knows them who are his, and when his children are wandering, he breaks out the chastening, the disciplining. If we are indebted to part of the law, we are indebted to the whole law. We can't have it both ways, that it's all by God's grace, but I have to show this change in my life. The gospel of grace, living in that grace, because well, what if you don't behave and perform? God's taken care of that. He's given us His Spirit at salvation. He's given us the church, the body of Christ, to come together and be a part of. The death of Christ sets us free from the law so we can do whatever we want? No. It says here in our text in chapter 7, so we can be free to live unto Christ. Not for performance rewards, but for, yes, the fruit of the Spirit. The Spirit used the illustration of marriage here. It's the idea of, do I want to live in this marriage with Aaron, of me thinking I've got to try to be like a good husband? Like a good husband. Mark Moore is there. You know what I mean? Is that how I want to live? Is that how she wants to live? Is that the relationship we want to have? Hey, Pastor Mark, you want to do this? I'd like to, but I can't. I have to go be with my wife. Why? Married now. Can I tell you? You try and have it both ways. That's the misery you bring into your Christianity. I got to go to church. I can't do that. I have to have fruit, or I'll worry if I really got it. If I really was saved. Or would it be much better to have a marriage where, hey, I chose her, she chose me, because we kind of like each other. And we'd like to be together. We'd like to do things together. The death of Christ sets us free from a performance of the law. It sets us free to live unto Christ. This is confirmed in Galatians chapter 2 and verse number 20. I am crucified with Christ. Nevertheless, I live. Yet not I, but Christ lives in me. And the life which I now live in the flesh, I live by the faith of the Son of God who loved me and gave himself for me. That was penned by a man who had inspiration. He had motivation to live unto Christ. Because he recognized it wasn't for performance to earn it. It was in gratitude and transform life under the power of God, because he'd been set free from sin. He'd been set free from his debt. We see the comparison here. Verse number 5, verse number 6, and the end of this point. The new spirit versus the old letter. Verse 5, for when we were in the flesh, the motions of sin which were by the law did work in our members to bring forth fruit unto death. All we knew at best was to try and do a good deed. Yet we were still in sin before we were in Christ. But now, if you're in Christ, if you've received by faith that grace, we're delivered from the law. That being dead, wherein we were held, that we should serve in newness of spirit and not in the oldness of the letter. Have you ever heard the expression, the letter of the law? Kind of the idea of, they got you on a technicality. The whole idea behind it is not a relationship. It's not a motivation. It's just, you're bound by the letter of the law. And the Spirit here compares that old letter to something new. The newness of the Spirit. The Spirit that was given to me when I put my trust in Christ. The new life that I have in Him. We're delivered through the death of Christ. That's why He tells us, as we looked at last week, that we mortify our members. We die off to the old ways that we used to be enslaved to. Not to earn or prove salvation, but because we've been given a new spirit. We're not bound by an old letter. But it continues here. So what's the problem? Point number 2, verse number 7. What shall we say then? Is the law sin? God forbid. No, I had not known sin but by the law, for I had not known lust except the law had said, thou shalt not covet. In other words, Paul said it's kind of without the law of God. Everyone's interpretation to what's acceptable and what's not, and what's good and what's not. And what do you see in the world that rejects Jesus Christ today? See, the same thing Potiphar said. What is truth? I'm okay, you're okay. Let's accept everything except for Jesus. That's what mankind has, apart from God, apart from Christ. So what's the problem? The problem is this. Recognize that I am of no value outside of Christ. I have nothing good to offer outside of my identity, my death with Christ, and yes, my new life in Christ's resurrection. I watched several documentaries and read several books on Apollo 13. If you know anything about Apollo 13, they were going to the moon. Things didn't go so well. There was a defect in a switch that was manufactured years before the mission was ever put together and launched. And when they went to stir their oxygen tanks, a routine maintenance, that malfunction caused the side of their spacecraft to explode. Yet they did not know exactly what was going on. They knew they were venting something into space. They had all these readings. There were all these failures. If you know anything about it, it quickly escalated as they discovered just how bad of a condition they were in. A number of times in my life, I thought I was tootling on the road of life pretty well. But there were some defects that I wasn't even aware of. There were problems. Things weren't going exactly the way I wanted. Wasn't sure why exactly. And you know what I assumed? It was your fault. Because I shared with you last week, that's kind of a propensity that I have. To assume someone else is to blame. To understand the life in Christ that is offered is to understand it's not your fault. It's not God's fault. It's not the devil's fault. It's me. I have a problem, and it's a sin nature that I was born with. If I've received Christ, yes, I have a new spirit, but I've got that old nature still. Blaming others will not solve it. Step one, move of mankind. That's what Adam did in Genesis 3:12. And the man said, the woman whom you gave to me, she gave me of the tree and I did eat. Adam wasted no time after his disobedience, rebellion against God. It was that woman that, by the way, I was doing fine to. You brought her along, God. You and I can blame others. You and I can blame circumstances. We can put responsibility everywhere except for on ourselves, and nothing will change. We see in the Gospel of Luke chapter 15, story of the prodigal son. This son thought his problem was his dad. Dad just didn't get it. Dad didn't understand it was a new day and a new age. Verse 12, and the younger of them said to his father, Father, give me the portion of goods that falls to me. And he divided unto them his living. And not many days after, the younger son gathered all together and took his journey into a far country, and there wasted his substance with riotous living. And when he had spent all, there arose a mighty famine in that land, and he began to be in want. And he went and joined himself to a citizen of that country, and he sent him into the fields to feed his pigs. You know what's real easy? It's easy for me to look at my parents who were not perfect, didn't raise me perfectly, and I'm going to improve upon their mistakes. And you know what? Excuse away the fact that as they raised me, there was a problem. There was a rebellious little punk in the house named Mark. You can blame your kids today, whether they're still young and at home or whether they're full grown. You can blame your spouse all day, every day for the rest of your life. And you know what you're guaranteed for? A miserable life. With nothing changing. Nothing getting better. Blaming others, that's not acknowledging the problem. The problem is, I was born in sin. Had it not been for God sending the law, I wouldn't even know where to begin. The law brought mankind to the point of realizing, well, we can't do this. We are not good enough. There's no goodness in mankind. So the message of Romans is not, hey, the law of God's bad, it's no good, it's outdated, it's useless. No, it has its place. And to this day, the law of God comes in very handy to live by. See, it's not a matter of, hey, do whatever you want and forsake the things that God says because you have liberty in Christ. That's where the Bible says, don't use your liberty as a cloak of maliciousness. In fact, what did David, a man after God's own heart, say in the 19th Psalm? The law of the Lord, it's perfect, it's complete, it converts the soul. The testimony of the Lord, it's sure, it makes wise the simple or the simpleton. The statutes of the Lord, they're right, rejoicing the heart. The commandment of the Lord is pure, it enlightens the eyes. The fear of the Lord is clean, it endures forever. The judgment of the Lord, they're true and they're righteous altogether. More to be desired are they than gold, yes, than much fine gold. Sweeter also than honey and the honeycomb. Moreover, by them is your servant warned. And in keeping of them, there is great reward. Who can understand his errors? Cleanse thou me from secret faults. Now, I've got so many faults that I know about. I don't even like think about the ones that I haven't detected yet, that you all see. The purpose of the law was not to justify, but to magnify. our sin. Romans 3:20, therefore by the deeds of the law there shall no flesh be justified in his sight, for by the law is the knowledge of sin. It never was intended to justify. It's intended to magnify the realization that I'm a sinner, that I've got no good to offer. 1 Corinthians 15:56, the sting of death is sin, and the strength of sin is the law. It was given to magnify my sin. Getting a prescription for a lens or a magnifying glass and the intensity of it, you need a stronger prescription. What does that do? It usually magnifies further. You want to get the right mindset and keep the right perspective that you're just nothing and I'm just nothing but a filthy sinner saved by the grace of God. We need the magnification of God's truth to remind us of just who we are. I mean, that would clear up a lot of our offenses that we take in life. Point number three, verse number 8 of our text tonight. We've got three more verses we're going to look at. The great divide is revealed. Verse number 8, but sin, taking occasion by the commandment, it worked in me all manner of concupiscence. For without the law, sin was dead. Now, how many of you have just been so blessed by the word concupiscence? Did it change your life? Well, we're going to explain what that means. First of all, we want to look at sin. But sin. 1 John 5:19, and we know that we are of God and that the whole world lies in wickedness. You know who we are? We're the world. We were born in the world. In my old nature, if I receive Christ, I lie in wickedness apart from Christ. Concupiscence, the idea behind that in the Greek, a longing, especially for what is forbidden. Well, give me an example of that. Well, there was a garden. There were two humans on the planet. Everything was perfect. And God said, you can have anything you want in this whole garden except that tree. And you just picture him staring at the tree. I know that I have that tendency. And I used to work with youth groups. You know the quickest way to get a youth group doing something you don't want them to do? Tell them they can't do it. I remember we used to go out in the fall time up at Quinton Road when I did the youth group. We went to a farm that was just over the border from in Wisconsin. And we were doing hay rides up there. And the farmer told me, he said, I just don't want any of the kids going into the barn. I've got some old wood in there that I haven't pulled the nails out yet. I don't want them getting hurt. I said, okay. He said, do you want to announce it or do you want me to? I said, we should not mention that barn to them at all. If we see them going that way, we'll quietly tell them you can't go in there. But the quickest way to ensure someone's going to have to investigate that barn is for me to gather them all around and say, the barn is forbidden. Because now, well, why? Why would it be forbidden? And that's human nature. I could tell you all tonight, listen, before you leave, do me a favor. Do not you dare look in either nursery. You're all going to do it. Who's he to tell me? I'm a member of this church. Trying to hide what he's got going on in there. That's what we do. What's that word? Concupiscence. You're full of it, and so am I. Because there's nothing good in us. So man, we sound pretty hopeless and miserable. What hope is there? Jesus Christ. Because I'm buried in the likeness of his death, I've been raised to walk and live in newness of life. The newness of the Spirit that was given to me at salvation. Not to prove that I earned it, but man, the life that I now live. In the flesh, I live by the faith of the Son of God who loved me. He gave himself for me. Last point tonight in our last two verses. Blissfully ignorant. Verses 9 to 10. For I was alive without the law once. But when the commandment came, sin revived and I died. And the commandment which was ordained to life, I found to be unto death. Paul was talking at a time when he didn't know what was going on. He didn't know what was at stake. God's working through the law and then is working through Christ. It was being revealed to him. But praise God, he didn't leave us in ignorance. The book of Job, it says the world, the earth, testifies. Creation itself testifies of the Creator. I tell you, ignorance is not a good thing. Did you know that's the way life works? All of you can see what I choose to be ignorant to in my own life. but there's a God who loved me, gave himself for me in love, says, Mark, this is who you really are. This is the problem you have. This is what I am here to solve in your life and set you free from. You don't have to live like this anymore. Like we looked at several chapters ago in Romans, the cell door is open. Get off your duff and get out of that prison. You've been set free in Jesus Christ. Ignorance is not that enjoyable when it could, because everyone else can see it. God didn't leave us in our ignorance. There's a holiness, there's a righteousness to the law. It's the perfect standard of God. It reveals our sinfulness to us. We don't have to remain ignorant. Romans 10:5, for Moses, he described the righteousness which is of the law, that the man which doeth those things shall live by them. You can't have it both ways. You're going to choose, well, I got to have some works, and you got to have some works, God says, and you better have all of them, bud, if you're going to live by the law. There's only one way to have them all covered. It's covered by the blood of Christ. You see, there's a dirty little secret that we many times want to choose to remain ignorant to. And that is, we can try and look the part, behave the right way, but God knows what's in our heart. Matthew chapter 19, verses 20 and 22, we had the rich young ruler that was so confident he had kept the entire law of God. And he was going to trip up Jesus because he had his righteousness in the law of Moses. Verse 20, the young man said unto him, all these things have I kept from my youth up. What lack I yet? In other words, what more must I do? Basically, he was describing, I could be the Messiah because I've kept the law of God. Jesus didn't sit there and get into a debate. Jesus didn't sit there and say, you little snot. He didn't get upset. Jesus, God himself, knew the man's heart. He said, if you are going to be perfect, go and sell everything that you have and give it away to the poor, and you shall have treasure in heaven, and come and follow me. But when the young man heard that saying, he went away sorrowful, for he had great possessions. Well, he kept everything, but he was covetous, and he was obviously full of pride. Every time I think I've got it covered, I deserve better, hey, God knows me for who I am. Don't choose to try and ignore God and remain ignorant to our own wickedness. Galatians 3:10, for as many as are of the works of the law are under the curse, for it is written, cursed is every one that continues not in how many things? All things which were written in the book of the law to do them. Listen, the message of the gospel is not you can live whatever way you want, so do whatever you want. The message of the gospel is you cannot live good enough

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10: Today, expect mostly sunny skies with a pleasant breeze, making it feel not as warm as recent days. The high will reach 72. Tonight will be mainly clear with a low of 50. Tomorrow, temperatures will rise as we enjoy warmer weather and plenty of sunshine with a high of 80. I'm meteorologist Jason Caterina on AM 1160. Hope for your life.
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5: See, if you're an ambassador, you're not an undercover ambassador. You're not a covert ambassador. 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And if you'll note the text, it doesn't say we are God's spies. It says we're his ambassadors. So we gladly carry the flag of the kingdom we represent and the name of the one that we call Lord. We won't have much generational impact for the good if we're spies for the kingdom. We're ambassadors.
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5: You get to know the Bible initially by you introduced to the stories and the characters of Scripture. All of us begin that way. You don't know their context. You don't know how they're related. There are these dramatic events and incidents where God touched the life of an individual. And then as you become a bit more familiar with it, you can maybe begin to know where you would go to find the story. If you were going to look for the story of Noah and his ark, you probably wouldn't look for that in the Gospel of John. And you start to become familiar a bit with the broader narrative. The second step in building this generational faith, you don't stop there. I learned this years ago. Church was small and I'd be teaching. I didn't used to do outlines. Can you imagine something so glorious? And I would say, oh, you know the story of Nehemiah. Then I would take off and somebody would come, inevitably somebody would come after service and say, Pastor, I don't know who Nehemiah is. And I realized that we didn't have a uniform familiarity with the story. We didn't all know the characters. And so I began to print those outlines so you'd at least have a bit of the background. But after you get familiar with the characters, then you've got to invest the effort to actually read your Bible. You've got to step past that. Oh, I don't do that. I don't like to read. Okay, listen. It's available digitally. On our own apps, you can listen to the Bible. The systematic, consistent reading of your Bible will transform your faith. I don't think you can sustain your faith in the current environment we're in without that consistent. And as you begin to read your Bible, there's another habit that will emerge. You'll begin to recognize from time to time a phrase or a statement or a verse that seems impactful to you. It's like, oh, that makes sense to me. Every verse won't, every chapter won't, sometimes every book won't. But you'll read a verse and it will somehow resonate with you. If you're doing the Bible reading with us, I would invite you for the next few weeks, write down a verse a day. Just take a verse out of the daily reading and go, that's a good verse for me. And if you read it and you don't find a verse today, I'm okay, no shame, just go on. I brought you just a sampling of what I'm talking about. Psalm 9 and verse 9 says, the Lord is a refuge for the oppressed and a stronghold in times of trouble. That's really good to know. That if you're being oppressed, challenged, threatened, if there's expressions of pushback in your life that aren't logical, they don't just seem physical, if there's spiritual in nature, you should know that God is a refuge for you. And you can say, God, I feel vulnerable. I feel exposed. I don't know how to navigate this. But I thank you that you're my refuge. That's really important to know about God. That he's a stronghold when you're walking through troubling times, because troubling times come to all of us. See, we've got to move past the Bible as some theoretical collection of documents from antiquity. Folks, if it isn't relevant today, you're just a historian. People of faith believe that what God has said and done, God is saying and doing today. That God is a stronghold in times of trouble. Those who know your name will trust in you, because you have never forsaken those who trust in you. That's a really important thing to know about God. You may not know how to spell Nebuchadnezzar, but you should know that God is a stronghold in times of trouble. I'll give you another example, Psalm 103. Praise the Lord, O my soul, and forget not all his benefits. I read that and I think, well, I don't even know what his benefits are. I haven't forgotten them. I never learned them. You know, Christians would rather go to a seminar on heaven than go to heaven. Oh, come on. We're theoretical Christians. We want to do another study. I want to have a practicum. I'd be glad to teach a class on how to be born again, but you can't come to the second session until you bring somebody you led to the Lord. Well, I don't know about that. Look at this psalm. It's amazing. Psalm 103. Praise the Lord, O my soul, and forget not all his benefits. He forgives all your sins. He heals all your diseases. He redeems your life from the pit. He'll crown you with love and compassion. He'll satisfy your desires with good things. Renew your youth like the eagles. You might want to know that list of benefits. As you read your Bible, start to pay attention. There'll be a verse that makes sense to you. If you put a date in the margin of your Bible out beside it, you'll be able to track your own growth and maturity. Because you go back and read that chapter a few months later, or that passage some season later, and you'll remember where you were when that verse spoke to you, and you'll realize you're in a different place now. And you go, I've got a different perspective. There's a difference in how a 10-year-old sees the world and a 20-year-old or a 40-year-old. Not good or bad, just different. We want to grow in our faith. But there's another step. You read the Word of God, but you can't stop there. And these are really intentional, purposeful, as much as moving from knowing Bible stories and characters to say, I'm going to read my Bible regularly. The next step in this progression of establishing a generational faith is you're willing to lead your life under the authority of God's Word. Abraham just didn't hear God's voice. He chose to do what God invited him to do. Yielding to the authority of Scripture, changing your behavior. You have no idea how many times I've had a conversation, multiplied hundreds of times. People say to me, I know what the Bible says, but let me tell you what I think. And I'm always, inside of me, I'm going, oh, I'm most enthused to know. How you're interested in setting aside what God has invited you to. We all do that. Well, maybe he didn't really mean it. I gave you a couple of verses. Exodus 15. This is God. He's speaking to a group of people that 4 days earlier were still Egyptian slaves. I mean, they've still got the odors of Egypt in their clothing. I mean, they are freshly delivered through the Red Sea. God, Moses says to them, if you listen carefully to the voice of the Lord your God and you do what is right in his eyes, if you pay attention to his commands and keep all of his decrees, I'll not bring on you any of the diseases I brought on the Egyptians. For I'm the Lord who heals you. The word heals is the modern Hebrew word for physician. God said, I'll be your doctor. But it's not some arbitrary promise. It's not just like whimsical. Did you catch it? There's conditions for that promise. He said, if you pay attention to my commands and you keep my decrees, if you'll do what's right in my eyes, you have to have the intent of honoring me. He said, if you will honor me, if you'll give your heart to that, I will care for you. Now, most of us would like God to care for us when we have a problem we want cared for. But I have to say, most of the rest of the time, we just hope he's not paying much attention. like you're the youngest in a long string of kids and he's just letting you raise yourself. Until you get in a hard place, and then you start quoting his word to him and going, you said you'd heal me. You see, we have to willingly submit our lives to the authority of God. Now, we do that incrementally. The same way you mature as a person emotionally or physically or with regard to responsibility, you mature with the Lord. You'll do that incrementally over time if you choose to do so. It's not automatic. Sitting in church will not cause you to mature if you don't choose to. You'll have to willfully submit yourself to the truth that God makes real to you. Not the truth that he's made real to me, the truth he's made real to you. God doesn't ask of all of us what he asked of Abraham. But God made a remarkable promise to Abraham. We do too much comparison of ourselves with others. I went to the hospital once to pray for a man. He was facing a life-threatening emergency. He was scheduled for surgery the next morning, and he was a churched person. He didn't live here. He was a churched person, but he really didn't know the Lord. And I said, I wouldn't want anybody that I cared about to face the procedure you have tomorrow without knowing they were prepared to meet the Lord. Could we pray? And he said, oh, we don't need to pray. He said, I'm a good man. And I said, well, I don't doubt that, but that's not the standard. And he said, well, I'm a whole lot better than the man that lives across the street from me. He was just as sincere as he could be. And I said, well, I don't even doubt that, but unless the man that's across the street from you is sitting on the throne when you step into eternity, that's not going to help you. So we prayed together. We spend too much time comparing ourselves to other people. Folks, what you want to do is practice obedience to the truth that God has made known to you. If you know to tell the truth, stop lying. If you know to be generous, practice that. If you have some imagination of what it means to be a good husband, be one. If you've got some insight of what it might be to be a good wife or a good mother, do that. We don't really need a word study. We don't have to plunge more deeply into 10th century BCE culture. If we will begin with the truth that we know, my experience is God will lead you forward into more maturity. If you're ignoring the truth that you know, it's not incumbent upon God to give you any further invitations. So we get to know the characters and the stories. We begin to read our Bibles, and then we make this intentional decision to begin to submit ourselves to the authority of God. But we're not done yet. Remember, it's a generational faith, an impact that could change generations. That's not simple. That's not simple.
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6: 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Some of my favorite verses that Paul wrote, a bit of devotional time, and then some place to journal. 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Saul of Tarsus, a hero of mine, I got to know him as the Apostle Paul, an unrelenting advocate for Jesus in the face of unyielding persecution. Folks, that sounds like the world we live in. 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
4: 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Now, let's get back to Pastor Allen with his message called Lessons in Listening, Generational Faith. 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
5: See, faith comes by hearing the Word of God. I'm not talking about weird self-promoting things. I'm talking about experiencing the character of God. The next step in this generational faith as it progresses is to begin to recognize the spiritual force, the authority in your words. Your words matter. Now, that can be misunderstood and misapplied. You know, food is essential for your well-being, but it can also kill you. But it doesn't mean that good nutrition is wrong. So when I say to you that your words have spiritual authority, you go, I knew some crackpot. I got that. I know people killing themselves with a fork, but that doesn't mean you shouldn't eat. So don't reject the principle because you've seen it misused. There's a spiritual force in your words. Look in Deuteronomy 30, verse 11. Now, what I'm commanding you today isn't too difficult for you or beyond your reach. It's not up to heaven so that you have to ask who will ascend into heaven to get it or proclaim it to us so we can obey it. Nor is it beyond the sea that you have to ask who will cross the sea to get it. He's saying what I'm saying to you today, it's not beyond you. It's not too hard for you to understand. It's not beyond your reach or beyond your grasp. It's available to you. Look at verse 14. No, the word is near you. It's in your mouth and in your heart so that you may obey it. What are the two things that God said he would exalt above everything else? That's where we started. The name of Jesus and his word. And Moses is trying to establish these former slaves of Egypt in a life pattern that will cause them to flourish generation upon generation. And he says, God's word isn't beyond you. His instruction isn't too distant from you. It's in your heart and it's in your mouth. How much time do you spend agreeing with the talking heads that you watch on television or social media? And how much time do you spend using your words to support what God has said? It's an important question. Look at Philippians 4:4. Rejoice in the Lord always. I'll say it again. Rejoice. Paul wrote Philippians from a prison cell. And he's not whining. He writes to them and says, rejoice. Use your words to give expression of joy to God. Well, if we could change our lives if we would begin to implement a little bit of discipline over the words that we use. Generational faith. Let your kids hear you rejoice in the Lord more than they hear you complain about people. Let your friends hear you do that. Let the people in your small group hear you do that. Well, Psalm 91, I will say of the Lord, he is my refuge and my fortress, my God in whom I trust. What do you say about the Lord? I'll tell you what I say. He's my refuge. I trust in him. Well, aren't you afraid of the $30 trillion? Yeah, I don't like the debt we've got, but I trust the Lord. I'm not going to go sit in the cave and wait. I'm going to lift up the banner of Jesus and the word of God and the name of Jesus and charge. What are you going to do? I trust in the Lord. I trust in the Lord. He's my refuge and my fortress. Begin to say what God has said about you. You don't have to climb up on your desk at work and proclaim some psalm over everybody. But you can let it begin to inform your conversations. You can let it start to fill your heart and your mind. You say, well, that's not easy. I'm not suggesting it's easy. I'm suggesting it takes every bit as much discipline as a disciplined diet does or a disciplined exercise pattern would. Or any of the other places in your life that require self-discipline. It's one of the fruit of the Spirit. You're not going to grow up in the Lord without some discipline. Ah, isn't that awful? Don't you just wish we could eat chocolate and be spiritual? I'd always have a pocket full of M&Ms. I'd be loving me some Jesus, don't you? It takes discipline to serve the Lord. But I'm not done yet. Generational faith. You move beyond recognizing this, and then you step out of that private life, that battle in your head, that tape in your head. Folks, you got to get that in place so you're never going any further. Then we have a role as advocates for Jesus. The Bible, the word the Bible uses as ambassador, 2 Corinthians 5. God is reconciling the world to himself in Christ, not counting men's sins against him. That's really good news. That there's a way for all the world to be reconciled to the Creator of heaven and earth through Jesus. And he has committed to us Oh, you ought to circle that. He's committed to us the message of reconciliation. It didn't say he committed the message to the pastors. He didn't commit the message to the professional Christians, to the clerics, to the theologians, to the seminary professors. It's us. We're all in this game. How awkward is that? I work in such a dark place. There's no Christians where I work. I know it's why God sent you. He needed a light in the darkness, but it's difficult. Yeah, that's why he chose you. You're stubborn and you have a big mouth. He knew you were up to the challenge. He is reconciling the world through us. How awkward is that? A bunch of cracked pots. People with warts and mistakes and failures and evidence. Then God, yeah, it's for my glory that even through a bunch of cracked pots, good things can happen. Verse 20, we are therefore Christ's ambassadors, as though God were making his appeal through us. God's making his appeal to the earth through us. So if we talk about generational faith and there's generational deterioration, where is the fault? It's not with what Jesus did. His redemptive work is perfect, complete, and entire. We don't pick up this idea of generational faith. We'd rather our kids be on the sports team we want them to be on or get the invitation to the social group we want them to have or be in the school we think is better. And I'm not opposed to any of those things. They have their place, but they are secondary to us helping them get to know the reality of a living God, the authority of Jesus' name and the power of his word. Your friends groups, I don't care if you talk to your friends about the sports teams that you champion or the universities that you advocate for or the business model you have that informs your retirement planning. All of those things are appropriate conversations, but they should be secondary or tertiary to your conversations around the Word of God, its place in your life, and the authority of Jesus' name. If people know you and the things that come to mind first don't have to do with the Word of God and the authority of Jesus, what kind of friend are you? What kind of friend are you? We are ambassadors as though God were making his appeal through us. God's appeal to our generation is coming through people as broken as you and me, reconciling the world to himself. Be reconciled to God. I have a friend who's an ambassador. He got tagged by this current administration to be the ambassador in a country that's been at war since he got there. And I knew enough about him. He gave up a very lucrative set of circumstances. Moved his family 7,000 miles away from home. He'd recently relocated to be where his daughter and his grandchildren were. And his wife was very happy about that. And the call came and said, will you serve as an ambassador? Will you go to a war-torn country thousands of miles from home and away from your grandchildren? And he said, yes. And he has to fly on his car the American flag, which puts you at risk in the nation where he lives. See, if you're an ambassador, you're not an undercover ambassador. You're not a covert ambassador. That's called a spy. And if you'll note the text, it doesn't say we are God's spies. It says we're his ambassadors. So we gladly carry the flag of the kingdom we represent and the name of the one that we call Lord. We won't have much generational impact for the good if we're spies for the kingdom. We're ambassadors. And the last piece of this generational transformation is not that you're just an ambassador. Now you're willing to accept the assignment. Abram, I need you to leave the place where you live. Leave your family. Leave your heritage. Leave all the things that go with that. Go to a land that I'll show you. I'm not even going to tell you where you're going, Abraham. I just need you to move. And Abraham listened. Abraham, I need you to offer your son as a sacrifice. I'll show you where. Okay, I'm moving. Isaac, we got to go. Isaac, stay where you are. The promise you heard me make to your father, I'm making it to you. Are you listening, Isaac? See, I believe God is still searching the earth for men and women who will listen to him. I want to be one of those people. I'm chief amongst the crack pots, but I want to be a person who listens to the Lord. Look at John 17. Jesus was speaking, I brought you glory on earth by completing the work you gave me to do. 2 Timothy 4, it's the Apostle Paul from a Roman prison awaiting a trial. He's already had one and he narrowly escaped condemnation to death. And he said, I'm already being poured out like a drink offering. The time for my departure has come. It doesn't mean it's time for him to check into his flight online. He's expecting condemnation. But he said, I have fought the good fight. I have finished the race. I have kept the faith. Now, here's the reality, folks. You can do all the things we've talked about, and you can follow this little progression and set yourself on a path. You can do all of this, and you'll still face generational challenges. We're not removed from the arena. Doesn't mean your family will be perfect, and your work environment's always going to be stable. We're still going to face the challenges. That's the nature of the journey. Jesus had opposition. All of our heroes had opposition. The certainty that we have from Scripture, and it's where we started this, is that God will exalt His name and His word. He will bring the victory. The question is, will we listen and will we choose to be obedient?
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8: Today, expect mostly sunny skies with a breeze creating pleasant conditions that are not as warm as before with a high of 72. Tonight will be mainly clear with a low of 50. Tomorrow will bring warmer weather with plenty of sunshine reaching a high of 80. I'm meteorologist Jason Katerina on AM 1160. Hope for your life.
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10: Remember talking with a man who runs an organization devoted to battling pornography. 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But he said to me, Nancy, the older I get, the more I find myself praying for revival in the church. I know that apart from God moving in His church in revival, there's no hope of winning this battle against pornography. I heard the same thing regarding abortion from another man involved in social change. He said, we could change all the abortion laws in this country, but if we don't have a revival, the hearts of people will not change, and the issue will remain unchanged. 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With Seeking Him, I'm Nancy DeMoss Wagglemuth.
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3: 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Coming up at 7, a new beginning with Greg Laurie. 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
17: To me, one of the most key passages on what churches should do is Acts 2:42.
4: Pastor Brett Metter with the biblical model for the church.
17: They continued steadfastly in fundraising. Oh, no, it doesn't say that. Having a worship session with songs and music and bands from all over the world. Nope. What was it that they continued steadfastly in? The apostles' doctrine and fellowship and in breaking of bread and in prayers.
4: Know what the church should look like? How can we know if a church is really doing what God desires? Thankfully, in today's Word, Pastor Brett Metter says that the book of Acts chapter 2 helps us answer these questions by giving us a clear model of what churches should be doing and what matters when it comes to how we worship, teach, and engage with each other.
17: We're entering into Acts chapter 2, and it's an important text in the sense that some would say the trigger that really kicked off the New Testament church, the Christian church. You know, before this, it was not the church age. It was the Old Testament period of the prophets and the law. But when Jesus died, rose from the grave, ascended into heaven, man, that kicked off an age where the Holy Spirit came upon his church. And it was a specific day. We call it the Day of Pentecost. And the reason we call it the Day of Pentecost, it was on the Feast of Pentecost, Penta being five. It was 50 days after the Passover is when Pentecost would be celebrated. So people would come to Jerusalem for Pentecost. But during that time, that's when the Holy Spirit came upon the church there, in the 120 people in the upper room. And what happened there? They spoke in tongues. You're like, what is tongues all about? That's weird. What about speaking in tongues? Is that something we don't see that in the Catholic Church, but you see it in some of the Pentecostal churches. And what's the difference between a Pentecostal and a Baptist church? And why are they so different in personalities? I believe the book of Acts gives us all the answers that we need about what church should look like and what is good. Now, it gets a little tricky because there are things that churches can do that aren't necessarily perfectly defined in the Bible, but they may not be bad or they may not be good, but they're things churches do nonetheless. And it shouldn't really determine whether we like that church or don't like that church. There's just flavor things. And some are essential things that we should care about, other things we shouldn't. It's just a preference. For example, when I went to church with my grandma and grandpa in Southern California, they were at a church that boasted of having the fifth largest organ in the world. Their organ was a big, giant pipe organ, like as big as this building. And the organist would get up there on Sunday morning, da-da-da-da-da-da-da. They didn't do that song, but it felt like that to me as a kid. You know, it was like, ah! It was a scary service to a little kid. But some people really dig the organ in worship. Like, that's something people, is that something that's good or bad? Well, it's a church personality thing. And some people worship with organs, others worship with banjos or guitars, or there's different styles of worship. As it turns out, that doesn't really, I'm not sure that matters as much. One of the things we'll talk about today, does worship really matter as much as we tend to make it matter as far as styles and performance versus leading and stuff like that? There's some big questions. You know, the way we dress ourselves, is it fancy or is it supposed to be casual? And in the book of Acts, we see the church gathering in their normal clothes, the clothes they wore every day. And it wasn't a dress-up thing. It wasn't who could outdress the other person or look fancy for Jesus. Like, that wasn't a thing in the early church. Now, as it turns out, though, if you're a church and you like to dress up and people feel better wearing a suit and tie to church, man, awesome. God bless them for that. There's nothing wrong with that. You know, it's funny how things like your attire, the Bible actually says some very specific things. Like in 1 Samuel 16:7, for the Lord sees as not as man sees, for man looketh on the outward appearance, but the Lord looks at the heart. You see, when you start to dig in the Bible, I don't think it matters as much what you're wearing outside, but is your heart dressed up when you come to church on a Sunday morning to worship the Lord? Is your heart ready to seek the Lord? Because that's what the Lord's looking at. He's not looking at your outward appearance, but he's looking at your heart. Differences in churches, that's fine. It's great. Flavors, personalities, styles. Where it gets really tricky, though, is when churches do things that are different, that are getting into essential topics, essential behaviors. And it really has to do with doctrine, the essential doctrines of the Christian faith versus the non-essentials. Now, when we talk about this, I have to be careful and not, you know, don't misunderstand this. When we call in this topic of essentials versus non-essentials, the non-essentials, it's not that they're not important or essential really, but when we divvy this up, it's mostly talking about what makes you a church that's a real church versus a fake church that's not real. That's essentials versus non-essentials. That's where this becomes important. Are you a cult or are you a real church? And the essential doctrines are what divvies that up. So what's a non-essential? Well, for example, speaking in tongues. There's some churches that believe in speaking in tongues. There's other churches that say it's not for today. It was only for the early church, and it's not for today. That's ceased. They're called cessationists, like our Baptist brothers. They just say tongues is not for today. So which one is it, Brett? Well, that's one of the non-essential doctrines. Now, again, I got to say it again. I think speaking in tongues is an important topic and something the church should know about and study in the Bible. But when it comes to divvying out, are you a Christian or not? Speaking in tongues is not an essential doctrine to the pale of orthodoxy of Christian faith. Things that are dear to me, like Bible prophecy. If you know, if you've been around 8th Creek, I believe in a pre-trib rapture eschatology, and we teach the Bible, and I teach that as strongly as I know how because I believe that. I've studied all the other views, but that's the one I land on. But other churches, some of them don't even believe in the rapture. The rapture's not even in the Bible, they'll say. Is that an essential doctrine of the Christian faith? No. They're still Christians. And when the rapture of the church happens, they'll be taken up with us and they'll go, oops. And they're saved. Because if you believe in the rapture or not, it's not what saves you or doesn't save. It's not an essential doctrine to being saved. But what is it, like an example of an essential doctrine? Well, if you're interested, I did a whole series on what are the essential doctrines of the Christian faith. I did a whole series on that. You can look on our website, find that. Let me just give you like one example. Does the church believe Jesus is God in the flesh? That is an essential doctrine of the Christian faith. If you believe Jesus is not God, you are believing in a different Jesus than the mainline church of the Church of Orthodoxy. And it's something that we all believe within that pale, whether you're a Baptist or Assembly of God, Presbyterian or Methodist, like depends. Some of these churches are starting to waffle on some of these essentials, which is sad. But traditionally, all the mainline denominations that are kind of within that pale, they would all say, yeah, Jesus is God in the flesh. Emmanuel, Jesus is God. Jesus said that. We believe that. But if you don't believe that, you're outside of the pale of orthodoxy. That's, by the way, which separates some things that are a little hard to separate sometimes. For example, if you're of the LDS, Mormon faith, Mormons are some of the nicest people I know and amazing people. And if you notice that Mormons, when you talk to them, if you're a Christian and you've talked to Mormons, they will say, we're just like you. Like we believe the same things you do. But it's not really in their doctrine to agree with us on who Jesus really is. There's some very detrimental doctrines of the Mormon faith that are outside of the pale of orthodoxy. That's why traditionally the whole Christian church has excluded Mormonism from Christianity because of essential doctrines that are different. Same with Jehovah's Witness. So those essential doctrines, when we see those differences, those are the things where we have to make a line and say true church versus false church. Those are hard words, but that's important to know. What about things like charismatics versus the Baptists, like the people who believe in the Holy Spirit manifestations, speaking in tongues, word of prophecy, healing ministry, stuff like that, versus churches that don't do that stuff? Those are not essential doctrines, but they are important doctrines. We're going to learn about that in the book of Acts. And if you're a careful Bible reader, you're going to see that the Holy Spirit is, in fact, for today. And a church needs to be Spirit-filled, and the power of the Spirit has to flow through the church. Otherwise, you have a dead church. But at the same time, the Bible puts rules around the way the Holy Spirit's going to move and what church people should do and shouldn't do. And the Bible's very clear on that. We're going to cover all this in the book of Acts. And I believe in the supernatural, but it should be supernaturally natural. It's not all heebie-jeebie and just trying to be weird and stuff like that. I think that the Lord, his personality is beautiful. That's why, we talked about the Holy Spirit. It's not the shrieking eagle. The Holy Spirit is typified by a dove. And it's a peaceful, beautiful kind of thing, expression. So the question then becomes, you know, how should we behave? What should be the emphasis in any given church? And I'm not going to say Eighth of Creek's a great, you know, perfect church or anything like that. But what we are trying to do is line up with the way the early church met, like what they did, what they saw as important. What would they say is the most important part of church behavior and church, you know, liturgy even? How do you put a service together? What does a service mean? How often should we get together? What should we do when we get together? The Bible gives us all kinds of detail about what the church should look like. And Eighth of Creek, our goal has always been to say, how much like that early church can we be? Because after the early church, the church went cattywampus pretty fast after that. But I think maybe one of the most clear sections of scripture about what the church was all about in the early church is right here in our story of Acts. And before we get into that, though, I want to say, when it comes to the essential doctrines, non-essential doctrines, there's a guy named Rupert that I want to tell you about. He's an interesting guy from the 1600s, Rupertus Meldinius. And he was famous for saying this: in essentials, unity. In non-essentials, liberty. In all things, charity. You say, Brett, I think it was Augustine who said that, or St. Francis of Assisi. Well, there's rumors that it came from one of those guys, but we don't know. That was never written down by them. We don't have any real record of that. But this is the first guy that seemed to write this down, and many people believe he's the one who made it. But whoever said it, I agree with this. You have to have unity in the essential doctrines. If you're going to be part of the greater church, capital C, whether you're Presbyterian, Lutheran, you know, Catholic, like, what are some of the essential doctrines? Well, we have to have unity in, is Jesus God in the flesh? We have to have unity in that. If you don't believe Jesus is God, you're outside of that, and we're not going to be unified with you. In the non-essentials, like speaking in tongues, or the kind of music you play, or organs, or guitars, or how you wear your clothes at church, you have liberty. I think we can do what we like best. And however the Lord leads us in those things. Some churches are going to be different in the non-essentials. But in all things, charity. And boy, that's true. And Jesus made a real point to say, they'll know you're my disciples by your love one for another. And not only your love for your co-Christians, but even your enemies you're supposed to show love to. Love your enemies. So love needs to always be the thing. Whether you're talking to a Jehovah's Witness or a Baptist, love should always be a mark of the true Christian faith. But at the same time, essentials, unity, non-essentials, liberty, in all things, charity. So let's take a look at Acts chapter 2, because I think what we have here is such a beautiful definition of this. And we're going to start in verse 41. Acts chapter 2, verse 41. It says, "Then they that gladly received his word were baptized. And the same day there were added unto them about 3,000 souls." Oh, wow. Uh-oh, we got a problem here. We got a mega church. Those of you that follow such things, and most, I've kind of found that I probably care about this stuff more than most people at Eighth Creek. Well, a lot of you are like, what are you talking about, Brett? But there's a thing among church people and pastors and podcasts and stuff where they're really down on mega churches, like, you know, down with the mega church. What's really, a mega church by definition in some people's circles are 1,500 church or more, like the amount of people in the church. And so there's this thing. But what's funny about this is the, you know who's the biggest bashers of mega churches? They're the people back in the 90s that were saying it's all about church growth and getting mega churches. They were all rah-rah mega church, and they had books about marketing the church. And it's the same people that did all that stuff, failed, and their churches failed. And now they're saying it's not about the mega church. Mega church is horrible. It's about the small, you know, like, it's the same people, which is kind of funny. Meanwhile, churches like ours, we didn't care about church marketing or trying to get as many people as we can in a building. We were just saying, no, we're committed to teaching the word of God, and we're going to just be faithful in what the Bible says the church is supposed to be. And if it's 5 people, wonderful. If it's 1,000 or 2,000 people, wonderful. Honestly, at Eighth Creek, we never wanted a big church. I never wanted to be a pastor of a giant church. Like, we literally sat around praying and asked the Lord, Lord, what do we do? Because 1,000, that's a lot of people, and we want to be able to shepherd and care for these people, and 1,000, oh Lord. And then we passed the 2,000 mark, and then the 3,000. This is the truth. Like, we don't have a good answer other than when they say, why are you a mega church, Brett? Did you want to do a mega? And it's this attitude. I just say, okay. And when people say, you're a mega church, we don't really feel like that. We feel like we're a Bible teaching church. And as it turns out, I think people really are hungry, not for what pastor's opinions are, or the fanciest sermon that he can think of. I think people are just really hungry for the word of God. I think people are coming because they oh, let's get into the word together as a church family. And we're going to see that here. But what made the people come by the thousands to get baptized? Was it that Peter marketed the church? Or was Peter doing really fancy things? No, Peter preached the word. Did you see what our verse said? Verse 41, they that gladly received his word, that's Peter's sermon, they were baptized, and the same day were added about 3,000 souls. So suddenly we have a mega church. Now, I get it. Some of you are saying, that's not what a mega church is, right? Well, the church went from about 120 people to 3,000 people in one day. Have you ever wondered, this is stuff I think about, how did they logistically baptize 3,000 people in one day? Well, the Bible critics, you say, yeah, how did they do that? The Jordan River wasn't even near, the city of Jerusalem. How did they baptize people? Well, the answer's kind of interesting. The sermon that Peter preached, most scholars believe he preached on the southern steps of the Temple Mount in Jerusalem. Peter preached the sermon of Acts chapter 2, and then all the people were baptized, 3,000 people. How did they do that? Well, therein's kind of an interesting thing. At the base of these steps that would lead up to the Temple Mount, they archaeologically dug up hundreds of mitzvah baths. Huh? What's a mitzvah bath? Well, when the Jews would come to Passover, they would go down to the southern steps and they would ceremonially cleanse themselves before they would go up to worship God on the Temple Mount. So they had hundreds of these mikvah baths, as they would call them. The first step or two, you'd be in a little pool and you would dip yourself in the cleansing ritual. And then after being washed, you could go up and worship God up on the Temple Mount. Hundreds of these. So it's really believed Peter preached and then they all went and got baptized in these little, there were plenty of resources of water available on the Temple Mount, pools, reservoirs that were for that very purpose. Now, so this is what's happened. Mega church in one day, 3,000 people saved, baptized, ready to roll. So what did they do? Well, this is where we pick it up in verse 42. And they continued steadfastly in fundraising. Oh, no, it doesn't say that. They continued steadfastly in Christian aerobics. Nope. They continued steadfastly in having a worship session with songs and music and bands from all over the world. Nope. Like, things that are even good, perhaps, they didn't... What was it that they continued steadfastly in? The apostles' doctrine and fellowship and in breaking of bread and in prayers. Now, mark this list. This is Acts 2:42, a list of four things they continued steadfastly in. We're going to get back to that in a second. And what happened? Verse 43, and fear came upon every soul. Not like afraid fear, but like reverence fear. People were like blown away at what God was doing. And there was a holy reverence to what was happening. And many wonders and signs were done by the apostles. And all that believed were together and had all things common. And sold their possessions and goods and parted them to all men as every man had need. Now pause for a second. From these couple verses, some people have said, we need to be communists or socialists. Well, how did they get that? Because they had all things in common. They all sold their possessions, put their money in a big pile, said, let's live together as, So some people say, oh, the church, we need to be like living in a kibbutz or a commune and become socialists. I'll tell you why I don't believe that's the objective here. There was reasons locally why they were doing this, selling their possessions and putting all their things in common. It's because they were all visiting from other towns and places, and they came and they got saved and baptized, and they wanted to stay in Jerusalem and be a part of the church, but they didn't live there. That wasn't a place for them to live. They didn't have sustenance. And so they all put their stuff together saying, let's do this as a team. And man, they were happy. It was something the Lord was doing locally at that time. Not only that, persecution was part of the deal too. If you became a Christian, the Jews and the Romans, some of them didn't even want you to be around. They wanted to kill you, even in the first century. So some say the reason they put all their stuff together is because they had to group up for safety, just to protect one another. And I would say, let's say things got that bad in America where you couldn't attend church without going to prison, or if you preach the Bible, you'll go to jail, or like if persecution ever got that bad, we would probably want to pull our resources together as a church family as well if things got that bad. And that'd be the wise thing to do. But I don't think that's what necessarily defines the church. This is just what was happening for them at that time. But it says they parted all their stuff according as every man had need. Then in verse 46, it goes on. It says, and they continued daily with one accord in the temple and breaking bread from house to house. and did eat their meat with gladness and singleness of heart, praising God and having favor with all the people. And the Lord added to this church daily such as should be saved. What a glorious depiction of the early church. 3,000 souls saved. What do you do now? Well, they continued steadfastly in the apostles' doctrine, the fellowship, and the breaking of bread and prayers. And then there was a reverence, and there were miracles happening, and the people were, you know, loving one another and being hospitable to one another. And man, they'd have meals together. What a glorious thing. You see, to me, one of the most key passages on what churches should do is Acts 2:42. This little verse, 42, it gives you four things that they continued steadfastly in. And the first one is they continued steadfastly in, number one, the apostles' doctrine. And what in the world is that? Well, the apostles are the disciples of Jesus, minus Judas. So it might be 11 apostles. But if you remember in chapter 1, they cast lots and got Matthias in there. Maybe that's the 12th. Some would argue that they shouldn't have done that. We talked about this. They chose, you know, Paul would be really the 12th apostle, most agree. But really, in this situation, it would seem at least the 11, maybe the 12, they were teaching. What were they teaching? The word doctrine means teaching. That's an important thing to understand. So the word didache in the Greek is the word for teaching. And so what were the disciples teaching? They were teaching kind of two things, but really one thing. But the two things would be the Old Testament. They were teaching from the Old Testament, but maybe more importantly, they were teaching also, in addition, what Jesus had taught them. Jesus taught them what they were supposed to know. And even after he rose from the grave, he taught them. So Jesus taught them the important things. Now, what's interesting is then the apostles' doctrine, they put it on paper and wrote it down, which eventually became the epistles. Brad, I'm so confused. Is it apostles or epistles? The vessel and the pestle and the poison and the... You remember that whole thing? That's the problem. What, the epistles and apostles? No, the epistles are the writings and the teachings, the doctrines of the apostles. So good news. We do the same thing. We teach the apostles' doctrine. The same thing the apostles taught, which was the Old Testament and the teachings of Christ, which became the epistles, the letters of Paul and Peter and James and John, they all became part of the doctrine that completes the teachings of the Christian faith. Now, this is really important. They continued steadfastly in that, the teaching of Scripture.
18: 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Well, I have Pastor Brett here, and you know, we've been looking at the biblical model for the church today from the book of Acts, and I would imagine that there is at least one person who might be looking for a good church to attend where they live. Brett, what kind of church is important to look for?
17: Well, Kurt, I'm really glad you asked that question, and it's an important question. The first thing I'd say, if you're looking for a church, is that it actually teaches the Bible. And I'm a big fan of verse by verse, chapter by chapter. There's a lot of good churches that don't necessarily go verse by verse. But I would say make sure they open up the Bible, that they're actually walking through good sections of Scripture, not just tacking on a verse here or there. When you read the story of the early church in the book of Acts, in Acts 2:42, it says they continued steadfastly in the apostles' doctrine. And I think that should be the model that you look for, that the Word of God needs to be central. Apostles' doctrine is just the teaching of the Word. Second, I'd look for a church that keeps Jesus right at the center. It shouldn't be centered on a pastor or even the programs or the outreach. Those are all good things, the outreaches and stuff, but it really needs to be Jesus-centered, I think. And then also looking at the health of the church body. 1 Corinthians 13, Paul reminds us that even if we have the gifts of knowledge and word of prophecy, but if we don't have love, we've got nothing. So you want to see love in a church body. And then finally, I'd look for a church with a good, humble leadership that's accountable, servant-hearted, leaders who are teachable, but also who handle the word faithfully. And I think if you just pray and ask the Lord to lead you to that church and give you wisdom. Now, it's been said, if you find the perfect church, don't join it. You'll ruin it, you know? And that's true. So you won't find the perfect church, but I would say find, you know, generally those things and you'll be in good shape.
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13: Today, expect mostly sunny

0: skies with a pleasant breeze making it feel not as warm as recent days. The high will reach 72. Tonight will be mainly clear with a low of 50. Tomorrow, temperatures will rise as we enjoy warmer weather and plenty of sunshine with a high of 80. I'm meteorologist Jason Caterina on AM 1160. Hope for your life.
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2: How are you doing in the race of life? 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
3: 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Pastor Greg Laurie urges us to keep short accounts with the Lord.
2: God says in Jeremiah 3:22, return you backsliding children and I will heal your backsliding.

0: Greg Laurie with an important prayer with those who are making a decision for the Lord today. 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It's all about relationships. The subtitle is God's Design for Relationships That Last.
1: That's right.
0: Let me ask you this. If a marriage is in trouble, or even if it's just not quite as vibrant as it used to be, what's something that someone can do today to help get things back on track and moving in the right direction?
1: I would say strike the word divorce from your vocabulary. Wedlock should be a padlock. And even if you are having disagreements, you can work through them. People will often dissolve marriages over so-called irreconcilable differences. Listen, Kathy, my wife, and I have had irreconcilable differences for 52 years. She's neat and I'm messy. She's sometimes late, I'm usually on time. And the list goes on. But you can work through these things. And I have done a lot of marriage counseling over the years, and I can think of some marriages that were hanging by a thread. And I pleaded with the people, stay together. You can get through this. And they divorced. And I've had people come to me afterwards who said, we wish we'd listened to what you said. We could have fixed this. We could have gotten through this. And so just go into it with the mindset that we're going to get this worked out. We're going to forgive where necessary. We're going to forget where necessary. And we're going to get this marriage on a strong footing. Maybe it hasn't been up to this point, but now it will be. But go into it planning for success, not for failure. Don't even utter the word divorce when you're having a disagreement or an argument. Again, wedlock should be a padlock, but not, I don't mean that in a negative way. Oh, I'm locked in. I'm stuck with her. I'm stuck with him. Yes, the Bible does say that the two become one. But the word that is used there to talk about that adhesive nature of marriage is not the idea of being stuck to someone against your will. It's the idea of holding on to someone. Think of a mountain climber. They hold on to the side of that mountain for dear life. You're holding on to each other for dear life, loving that person, wanting what's best for them, moving forward in your relationship with Christ and growing in your love for each other. So I put a bunch of this down in a brand new book that I've written called Am I Doing This Right? God's Design for Relationships That Last. 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Pretty much everything I say, as you know, is built on biblical principles, but I illustrate from our lives and things that we've learned together. 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
5: 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It takes a massive effort to finish strong, but many don't. They may come to church and warm a pew, but their hearts aren't in the race. Jesus is the classic example of one who endured in spite of temptation, accusations, and shame. The devil tempted Jesus nonstop for 40 days. Jesus' own family called him a lunatic. And on the cross, he bore the collective shame of all humanity. How did he endure? By focusing on the joy that God put before him. That was the prize of heaven. And what he saw gave him strength to finish and finish strong. Someday we will be seated and Christ will christen the meal with these words, "Well done, good and faithful servant." And in that moment, the race will have been worth it. 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

0: ever find yourself frustrated when you're not able to convince others of Jesus' deity? Or maybe you're the one always challenging others to convince you that Christ really is the promised Messiah? Well, today on Truth for Life, we'll learn an important lesson from Jesus himself. Alistair Begg is teaching from the closing verses of John chapter 8.
1: Their question is, are you greater than our father Abram who died? Jesus does not address that. He picks up on what he's already said in verse 50. Remember up there in verse 50, when they accuse him of having a demon and so on, he said very straightforwardly, I don't seek my own glory. There is one who seeks it, and he is the judge. Now he comes back to it. Now you see in verse 54, if I glorify myself, he says that would mean nothing. But he says, I am not without honor, and this glory is not self-given. I didn't come on my own accord, but I was dispatched. I was sent here. Remember that somehow in the mystery of the purposes of God in eternity, the Father and the Son and the Holy Spirit have set about, if you like, the business of salvation. And this is foundational biblical doctrine, incidentally. This is not some strange esoteric approach to understanding the doctrine of the Trinity. And so these individuals, these strict monotheists, are up against this dilemma. How can it possibly be that you, we know where you came from. We knew that you worked with your father, Joseph. We know about Bethlehem. We know about all these things. How can you possibly say this? Now, the words of Jesus, of course, are the words that the Father has given him. That is also very important, and it doesn't come in this chapter, but it comes in John chapter 12. Listen to what Jesus says. For I have not spoken on my own authority, but the Father who sent me has himself given me a commandment what to say and what to speak. In other words, if you get me, you get him. And if you get him, you get me. It sort of was a perplexity for them. Unless you believe that I am he said in verse 24 back in John chapter 8. Remember John chapter 8? In verse 24, he said to them, unless you believe that I am he, you will die in your sins. And so they said to him, who are you? Who are you? They're wrestling with the question of his identity. I was sitting at my desk last night, as happens to me all the time. I suddenly was transported back to 1970, and I could hear in my head Mary Magdalene's song from Superstar. Mary Magdalene, as given these words by Andrew Lloyd Webber, hasn't really much of a clue what's going on. And as you move around the community in these days, if there is any interest whatsoever in Jesus of Nazareth, most people that I encounter have already concluded with Mary Magdalene that he's a man. He's just a man. Like so many others, so many different religious leaders, so many ideas out there, so many across the pages of human history. What's the big deal about Jesus? Now, these are the questions that we really ought to be having with our friends and neighbors. On the one occasion that is recorded, when Paul Simon met in London with the late John Stott, John Stott said to him, if our conversation is going to be profitable, why don't we set ourselves the task of asking the question, is Jesus Christ the person that he claimed to be? I wish I could have been able to listen in on that conversation to hear how Stott went through the material. I wouldn't be at all surprised if he didn't turn to Matthew's gospel and remind Paul that Jesus had asked the question of his followers, what's the word on the street about me? When people are talking about me, who do they say that the Son of Man is? And remember, they come back to him and they say, well, a number of people are suggesting that you're kind of a reincarnation of John the Baptist. Some think you're Elijah. Others think you're Jeremiah. By and large, they've got you as just one of the prophets. And he said to them, but who do you say that I am? That's the question. Now, what's the general consensus view of the contemporary Jewish milieu or of our contemporary context? What do people say? Well, they say all kinds of things. But Jesus says, but what do you say? You're a 10-year-old boy. What do you say? You're a successful nurse. What do you say? You're a retired gentleman. What do you say? And of course, Peter steps up and he says, well, let me answer if no one else does. You are the Christ, the Son of the living God. And Jesus says, what a genius you are, Peter. Now, what did he say to him? He said, flesh and blood has not revealed it to you, but my Father who is in heaven. Remember, the scriptures say that no one can say Jesus is Lord but by the work of the Holy Spirit. It's what we saw in the prologue. He came to his own received him not, but as many as received him, to them he gave power to become the sons of God, even to them that believe in his name, who were born not of blood, nor of the will of the flesh, nor of the will of man, but born of God. Flesh and blood doesn't reveal this to you. You will never come to trust in Christ as a result of someone being able to argue you into a conclusion. Almighty God in Christ is able to speak such clarity into the life of these individuals, and they stand and look at him with their fingers in their ears. Only way that it happens. That's why we're going to pray tonight. When God opens blind eyes and softens hard hearts. Has he ever done that for you? I know not how the Spirit moves, convincing men of sin, revealing Jesus through the Word, creating faith in him. We must move on from the fact that they were dealing with this inquiry unresolved concerning Jesus' identity, and now they find themselves confronted by Jesus' claim to deity. We're not sure about your identity. Well, Jesus said, let me just make it a little harder for you. Truly, truly, I say to you, before Abraham was, I am. Your father, verse 56, your father Abraham, you keep on about your father Abraham, I get that. Your father Abraham rejoiced that he would see my day. He saw it and was glad. What is Jesus saying here? Well, he's saying that during Abraham's lifetime, which took place about 2,000 years earlier, Abraham, in that context, rejoiced to see Jesus' day. Your question, he says, was, am I greater than Abraham? The short answer, yes. That was what you wanted to know. Am I greater than Abraham who died and the prophets who died? Yes. Because Abraham rejoiced in seeing the prospect of the day when the Messiah would come. And by faith, he saw it from afar. Now, this is quite incredible and demanding. And one of the ways to deal with it is just to say How actually that happened, I don't really have much of a clue, but we know that it happened because Jesus said that it happened, therefore let's move on. But for those of you who are not satisfied with that kind of approach, let me give you a couple of angles to pursue on your own. Because there are a whole variety of ways in which we could say in Abraham's time that he rejoiced to see Jesus' day. For example, and I can't turn to all of these in light of time, but for example, in the vision of Genesis 15, where God establishes the covenant and he walks in the mystery of that, and it says in that Abraham, he fell into a deep sleep. It was like he was in under anesthetic in Genesis 15. I think perhaps there in the vision, maybe in the promise of blessing that would come in Genesis chapter 12, through your seed, all the nations of the earth would be blessed. He looks forward with the eye of faith, as it were, and he takes God at his word and he says, yeah, okay. Perhaps, actually, in the Lord's appearing in Genesis 12, because one of the questions is always about these mysterious people, Melchizedek and others, is this a pre-incarnate manifestation of the second person of the Trinity? In Genesis, 18, when you have the heavenly visitors, the three of them. Personally, I take it that two are angels and the other is a pre-incarnate arrival of the second person of the Trinity. There's so much more in it. Did he see the day in the promise of the birth of Isaac? Did he see the day in the arrival of Isaac? Did he look at the arrival of Isaac and realize that God's promise was true, and therefore that somehow or another this would lead eventually to that day when the Messiah would come from that line? I don't know. We'll have to ask him. But what he was rejoicing in was a reality that he could only see, as it were, through a glass darkly. He was rejoicing when he says to Isaac, and we read that this morning, didn't we? If we've done McShane this morning. In Genesis 22, I know it came across like that, wasn't supposed to, but because in Genesis 22, Isaac says to him, well, we've got all this stuff, but we don't have a lamb. Where in the world does Abraham come up with this? God himself will provide a lamb. On the mountain, he will do so. Well, there's got to be a sense somehow or another in what Jesus is saying here. You get an inkling of that, at least. And what Jesus is doing here is identifying the fact that all of the fulfillment of Abraham's hopes, visions, joys, and anticipations, all of them are fulfilled in his own person, in his own word, and in his own works. Ryle, who's been a help to me in these studies, at this point in his commentary, he makes a little statement. I'll share this for what it's worth. What he's addressing is the fact that too many of us read our Bibles paying far too much attention to the blank page that's in between Malachi and Matthew. Alec Mattia used to say very much along the same thing. He said, make sure that you take that page and you tear it out of your Bible. Which I'm not suggesting that you do that. I'm just having a look at mine. Yeah, so you got that blank page in the middle. Well, you should say, well, once you get there, everything changes, you see. So how could Abraham know anything about the New Testament? This is Ryle. The plain truth is that we are too apt to forget that there never was but one way of salvation, one Savior, and one hope for sinners, and that Abraham and all the Old Testament saints looked to the same Christ that we look to ourselves. And then quoting the 39 Articles, which is the Anglican equivalent of the Westminster Confession, if you like, Article number 7, quotes, "The Old Testament is not contrary to the New. For both in the Old and New Testament, everlasting life is offered through Christ, who is the only mediator between God and man, being both God and man. Wherefore, they are not to be heard, people are not to be heard, who pretend that the old fathers, Abraham, Isaac, and Jacob, and so on, who pretend that the old fathers did look only for transitory promises. All they were looking for was a transitory promise. This is the truth that we must never forget in reading the Old Testament. This is sound speech that cannot be condemned." So what he's actually saying there is, if you like, in relationship to Isaac, not only is Abraham looking to the fulfillment in a transitory way of the provision of Isaac, but he is actually looking beyond that transitory fulfillment to a fulfillment that is found in Jesus. Now, the reaction then, and we must stop, the reaction back in verse 57, the reaction once again on the part of these fellows is much the same. "So the Jews said to him, 'You're not 50 years old, and have you seen Abraham?'" Well, he didn't say he had seen Abraham, right? He didn't say that. He said, Abraham saw my day, and he rejoiced and was glad. Now, what they're doing is that they're doing what happens again and again. They respond crassly, if you like. They respond literalistically. They understand Jesus to be claiming to have been present on earth during Abraham's lifetime. And that would then be how he could have seen his day. And that couldn't be because he hadn't even reached the age of retirement. Why they chose 50, I don't know, and I don't think anybody else does. Well, this couldn't possibly be. You're not 50 years old. How could you have seen Abraham? And then comes the I am. Here's Calvin. "What Jesus Christ said about himself, that he was before Abraham was created, does not at all refer to his humanity. For he did not become man until many centuries after Abraham's death." And they say, "Well, how could he not even 50? And he lived 2,000 years ago. What are you talking about?" Calvin helps us out. He's not talking about his humanity. He's talking about his eternity. What he's doing is he is taking to himself, and rightly so, the word that God used when Moses asked him, Exodus chapter 3, "When I go to your people to tell them what you're telling me to tell them, who will I say sent me?" And he says, "You tell him that I am sent you. I am that I am." It's the verb to be. In other words, what Jesus is doing here is he's picking up what John has given us in the prologue. "In the beginning was the Word, and the Word was with God, and the Word was God." Before Abraham came into existence, I am. He came into existence. I didn't come into existence. Divinity has no past. Deity has no past, no future. Deity is present. I am. He doesn't say before Abraham was, I was. He says before Abraham was a creature of time, I am. Now we have to stop, but a commentator by the name of Morgan captures this, I think. He says that, speaking of Jesus' words, is a supreme claim to deity. These are the words of the most impudent blasphemer that ever spoke, or the words of God incarnate. You got to choose. I'm going to decide that he is an impudent blasphemer, or it's God incarnate. Now, what makes this so significant, and that's why I was saying that it kind of builds to this, is in seeing this, Jesus actually provides the answer to the previous questions. So, for example, how is it that he can claim to grant immortality to his followers? How can he say, if you keep my word, you will never see death? On what basis can he say that? Because of who he is. I am. It's also the answer to the question, who are you? Verse 25. I am. I'm God incarnate. It's also the answer to the question, how was it possible for Abraham to see his day? And so they said, well, then we'll become your followers directly. It's been a wonderful conversation and we're going to follow you. No. So they did what was prescribed in Deuteronomy should be done to somebody claiming to be other than he was. Someone claiming to be the prophet of God who wasn't the prophet of God, they picked up their stones to stone him. It's interesting that people's reaction to Jesus is often passionate like that. In Deuteronomy, there was a legitimate judicial process. That's why it was put in place. This is not a judicial process. This is a passionate, arrogant response. This is like, let's just kill him. And Jesus is hidden away. As man, Jesus flees from the stones, writes an ancient commentator. But woe to those from whose heart of stone Jesus flees. Jesus flees from the stones, but woe to those from whose heart of stone Jesus flees.
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1: Lord Jesus, thank you that you are the eternal Christ, that you share the everlasting life of the Father and of the Spirit, that you are the changeless Lord who towers over history. You're master of time, ruler of the ages, undiminished by the passing of the centuries. You're the same yesterday, today, and forever. You are still able to save to the uttermost all who come to God through you. Amen.
0: I'm Bob Lapine. 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Why were the reactions so divided? We'll find out tomorrow. The Bible teaching of Alistair Begg is furnished by Truth for Life.

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14: I have known a couple of businessmen who were very, very successful. Actually, both of them have gone to be with the Lord. But when they had the idea of their business, and they all prayed about it and sought the mind of the Lord, and he said the temptation always coming back and saying, well, if it's such a bright idea, somebody else would have done it. In both cases, I said, you know, that's exactly how when I founded this church in Atlanta, Georgia, and I said, well, yeah, there's somebody else could have done this. I don't, but the guy said, I didn't ask anybody else, I'm asking you. And so don't say, well, you know,

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13: Today, expect mostly sunny skies with a pleasant breeze, making it feel not as warm as recent days. The high will reach 72. Tonight will be mainly clear with a low of 50. Tomorrow, temperatures will rise as we enjoy warmer weather and plenty of sunshine with a high of 80. I'm meteorologist Jason Caterina on AM 1160. Hope for your life.
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14: The Lord went out of His way to show us how Jesus fulfilled the Hebrew prophecies, and He did this so that your faith and my faith would be right.

0: Hello and welcome to Discovering the Jewish Jesus. I'm your host, Dustin Roberts. Jesus is all over the pages of the New Testament, but when it comes to seeing how he fulfilled the Hebrew prophecies, those references, allusions to, and illustrations can be hard to decipher. So Rabbi Schneider's here today to help us uncover and drill down into those harder to see passages. We'll be having a rapid fire discussion on messianic prophecy. So let's open our teaching right now with a word of prayer from Rabbi Schneider.
1: The Lord spoke to me audibly not too long ago, and this is what he said to me. This is a total break from our study in messianic prophecy today. The Lord said to me, rejoice continuously, and you will overcome every obstacle. So, Father, we just bless you right now. We thank you for Yeshua, Father, that rose from the dead on our behalf. We rejoice in you. We thank you for the victory we have in you today, Abba, in Jesus' name. Thank you, Father, that we can rejoice continuously no matter what we're facing, noting that as we stay in you, we will overcome it all, just as your word says, that neither height or depth, breadth or width, nor anything can separate us from your love. But in all these things, we are more than conquerors. So, Father, we just wanted to take a moment to praise you and bless you and thank you for our breath today. As we're continuing, beloved one, now down our journey in messianic prophecy, we've looked at the family line, the tribe, etc., that Yeshua would come through. Now we're going to look at how he would enter the world. Specifically, I'm focusing on the fact that the Hebrew scriptures pointed to the fact that the Messiah would be born into the world supernaturally. I have a lot to say about this, but for the purpose of our message right now, I want to just go to 2 points. Number one, the patriarch of the Hebrew faith, Abraham, and his wife, Sarah, they conceived Isaac, through whom Messiah would proceed through, listen, supernaturally. Because when Abraham and Sarah gave Isaac birth, they were in the natural past the age of childbearing. Sarah was 90 years old. Abraham was 100 years old. Scripture tells us that both of them were physically no longer able to produce children. In fact, when Sarah heard about God's promise that they would conceive and produce a child at their age, the Bible says Sarah laughed. And the Lord said, why did she laugh? Is anything too difficult for the Lord? In other words, Isaac was going to be born into the world supernaturally. This was a hint and a foreshadow that Messiah would come into the world supernaturally. This specific train of thought became even more clearly revealed in the Hebrew Bible, where we read the book of Isaiah. In Isaiah chapter 7, verse 14, many of you are familiar with the scripture. Here's what we read there. Therefore, the Lord himself will give you a sign. Behold, a virgin will be with child and bear a son, and she shall call his name Emmanuel. You see, the Lord was saying that you're going to know because I'm going to give you a sign. The sign is the Messiah is going to come into the world through a virgin. Of course, the Gospels are very clear about this, that Miriam, which is the Hebrew way to say Mary, conceived by the Holy Spirit. And so we read in the book of Matthew chapter 1, verse 18, as well as verses 22 and 23, these words. Now the birth of Jesus Christ was as follows. When his mother Mary had been betrothed to Joseph, before they came together, she was found to be with child by the Holy Spirit. You see how specifically the Hebrew prophecy here is being fulfilled. I mean, I want you to think about this. The distance between the Hebrew scriptures writing and the New Testament, all these years go by, and yet God is faithful to precisely fulfill his word. We continue there in Matthew 1 and read this. Now, all this took place to fulfill what was spoken by the Lord through the prophet. Behold, the virgin shall be with child and bear a son, and they shall call his name Emmanuel, which translated means God with us. I'm getting like more and more excited as I go through each one of these prophecies to see the incredible seer ability that these Hebrew prophets receive from the Lord to see Messiah's coming into the world, from his family to the tribes to now the supernatural birth. And now it gets even more specific, where the Lord revealed in the pages of the Hebrew scriptures the place on earth that Messiah would be born into. And so we come now to the Hebrew Bible's revelation that Messiah would be born in Bethlehem. We're going now to the book of Micah once again, chapter number 5, verse 2. We looked at this verse earlier when we saw that the Messiah would come into the world and that it would be from eternity. But in the same scripture, Micah reveals that this one from eternity would come into the earth in flesh and blood in a place called Bethlehem. Hear the word of God. But as for you, Bethlehem Ephrathah, too little to be among the clans of Judah, from you one will go forth for me to be ruler in Israel. His going forth are from long ago, from the days of eternity. Of course, we see this fulfilled in the New Testament very specifically and precisely, where Messiah comes into the world. We read in Matthew chapter 2, verse 1 through 6. Now, after Jesus was born in Bethlehem of Judea, and I could go on and read the rest of that scripture that ends in verse 6 of Matthew 2 there, but we all know the story. God told us specifically and exactly that Jesus would be born in Bethlehem. As we continue to messianic prophecy revealed, number 11, for those of you that weren't with me last time, I'm going through 21 rapid-fire messianic prophecies. I'm just touching the surface. I'm doing this in correlation with the book that I just released. It goes into much greater detail called Messianic Prophecy Revealed. So once again, I'm moving forward now to Messianic Prophecy 11, which is this. Messiah will be preceded by a messenger. We're looking in the Hebrew Bible, and I'm going now to the book of Malachi. And I'm looking at chapter number 3 there, verse number 1. Here's what we read. The Lord is speaking and he says, behold, I'm going to send my messenger and he will clear the way before me. In the same book, in the 4th chapter, in the 5th verse, we read this. Behold, I'm going to send you Elijah the prophet before the coming of the great and terrible day of the Lord. And so the Lord is going to prepare his entrance into the world through a messenger that will go before him and prepare the way. And this one that's coming is Elijah. In the Brit Hadashah, the New Testament, chapter number 1, verse 23, we hear the voice of Elijah as recorded for us by the writer John. And this is what we read. Make straight the way of the Lord. John says this, I am the voice. I'm not talking about John, the writer of the Gospel of John. I'm talking about John the Baptist. And John is recorded, and he's saying this, I am the voice of one crying in the wilderness, make straight the way of the Lord. John the Baptist is the one that Malachi was speaking of. We read further about this in the Gospels, where they came to Jesus and they said, if you're the Messiah, where's Elijah? Because Malachi told us that a messenger would come that is Elijah, but where's Elijah? And Yeshua's answer to those that questioned him was this, if you can receive it. John the Baptist is the one to come. He is Elijah. An incredible thing that Yeshua is very carefully showing us how he's fulfilling the ancient prophecies and the ancient writings. Again, I talk more about this in my book. Messianic prophecy number 12, Messiah will preach, I love this now, good news. Did you know that the gospel, the term gospel, means good news? I love this point because we're living in a world today that there are so many bad things happening. There's so much bad news, right? I mean, we can't even count how many things that we're hearing on a weekly basis that are bad news, from the climate change that's taking place, from the crime rate up, from all the division that we're constantly hearing about every day on the news in politics, to the epidemics that people are having and the pandemics that people are having, to the food shortages, to the famines, to all these things that are happening all around us. We all can feel it. The news just keeps getting worse. But you know what? Jesus said, in the world, you will have trouble, but be of good cheer, for I have overcome the world. You see, Yeshua has brought good news, and Yeshua has overcome the world. And in him, regardless of what's going on around us, our report is good, because we have victory in the light, regardless of what's going on in the world around us.
0: 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It's completely free, whether you choose to give to this ministry or not. So check it out today. And for those of you who do choose to give, thank you so much. And now, back to Rabbi with the second half of today's lesson.
1: So the Hebrew prophets told us that when Messiah would come, he would bring good news. So we read in the book of Isaiah, chapter 61, verse 1, these words. The Spirit of the Lord God is upon me, because the Lord has anointed me to bring good news. This is a messianic prophecy of the role of Messiah. Now consider that when Jesus began his ministry, he went into his local synagogue, as he did every Shabbat, as he did every Sabbath. And it was a very democratic type of gathering where different ones would participate in reading the scriptures. And so Yeshua went up to the platform, he went up to the bima, and he opened up to the prophet Isaiah. And he read this exact scripture from Isaiah 61 that I just read for you. And when he got done reading the scripture about the Spirit of the Lord is upon me to bring good news, to preach the gospel, Yeshua then very calmly looked at everyone seated there, everyone present. And he slowly closed the book and he said, today, this scripture has been fulfilled in your midst. He was taking a step forward in his role as the Messiah, declaring that he was the one that the ancient prophets had spoke of. And so I'm reading now from the book of Luke. And he opened the book and found the place where it was written, the Spirit of the Lord is upon me, because he anointed me to preach the gospel, the good news. And then we continue on there later in this section. And Yeshua said, today this scripture has been fulfilled in your hearing. I love this stuff. It makes me happy. I preach myself happy today. The story continues to unfold. And as the role of Messiah is prophesied in the Hebrew scriptures comes to the surface, we find that not only would Messiah be born in Bethlehem, which the Hebrew prophets told us, but they furthermore revealed to us, beloved ones, that the primary place of Yeshua's ministry would take place in Galilee. We love Jerusalem. I mean, Jerusalem is the city of the great king. Jerusalem is where David's throne was, where his castle was. Jerusalem is where the temple was and will potentially be rebuilt. But think about it. Yeshua didn't spend most of his time ministering in Jerusalem. In fact, he really went to Jerusalem to be crucified. Yeshua spent almost all his time ministering in Galilee. And amazingly enough, the Hebrew prophets foretold this as well. And so we go to the book of Isaiah, chapter number 9, verse number 1, and we read this. But there will be no more gloom for her who was in anguish. In earlier times, he treated the land of Zebulun and the land of Naphtali with contempt. But later on, he shall make it glorious by the way of the sea on the other side of Jordan. Listen, Galilee of the Gentiles. So the Messiah is going to come and he's going to make this land that was really not considered to be much. He is going to make it glorious. Matthew in the Brit Hadashah, the New Testament, picks up on this. And he tells us in chapter number 4, verses number 12 through 14 this. Now when Jesus heard that John had been taken into custody, he withdrew into Galilee, and leaving Nazareth, he came and settled in Capernaum, which is by the sea, in the region of Zebulun and Naphtali. This was to fulfill what was spoken through Isaiah the prophet, which is the scripture that I just read to you before reading this one. Very precisely, Messiah is walking down the steps that the Hebrew prophets had left for us to look in. Jesus is fulfilling the prophecies and completing the puzzle. I hope you're starting to see that this is no haphazard thing, that Jesus specifically came to fulfill the prophecies of the Hebrew Bible. And what this should tell us, beloved ones, is that it's important to have our faith rooted in the Hebrew Scriptures. Because God went out of his way, the Lord went out of his way to show us how Jesus fulfilled the Hebrew prophecies. And he did this so that your faith and my faith would be rock solid. Now I'm looking at some of you right now through the lens, through television, YouTube, etc. And the truth is that many of you, you believe in Jesus, you love Jesus, but you know what? You're not sold out to Jesus only. You love Jesus, but subconsciously you think, well, you know what? My friend believes this religion. And my other friend doesn't believe in Jesus, but she's a really good person. And I know that other people in different parts of the world seem to be as fully convinced that they're right, although they might be Buddhist or Hindus or Muslims, and they seem really sincere, they seem really passionate, they seem like good people. So who am I to insist that my Jesus is right for them? You see, some of you have a feeling that Jesus is good for you, but you want to let the rest of the people take whatever spiritual path they're on and bless them. But beloved, that is completely unbiblical thinking. And not only is it unbiblical thinking, it's not the truth. You see, there's one God, and there's one mediator between God and man, and that's the God-man, Christ Jesus, who's the Messiah of Israel and the Savior of the world. When you look upon the anointing of Jewish people today and see the remarkable way that God has used them, it is convincing that their God, the God of Israel, is the one and only true God. And the God of Israel told us in the Hebrew Bible that Messiah would come. He told us how he would come, what he would look like, what line he would come through, what tribe he would come through, what family he would come through, where he would be born, that he would be born supernaturally, that he would minister in the land of Galilee. You see, there's one specific and particular pathway to God, and that is only through the King of the Jews, Jesus the Messiah. I want to embolden you today in your faith in Yeshua. You see, Jesus said, unless you believe that I am He, that I am the Messiah and the only Messiah, unless you believe that I am He, Jesus said, you will die in your sins. If you need to repent today because you have not been walking down this pathway that I'm proclaiming to you right now, I want you to know that God will accept your repentance. He wants you to strengthen you to stand up in being a bold witness for King Jesus on the earth and declare what Jesus declared, Jesus said, I am the way, the truth, and the life, and no man cometh to the Father but through me. I want to strengthen you today to become a bold and uncompromising witness for Jesus, to not bow to political correctness and to not bow to a lie. Jesus is the way, he's the only way, and he loves you. A portion of scripture that I've really been examining my own heart in before the Lord is the portion where Jesus told the rich young ruler to go sell everything that he had and then to follow Yeshua, and then he would inherit eternal life. This rich young ruler, he was a moral person, but he clung to his financial possessions. It was the most important thing in his life. And I've been lifting up my own heart to the Lord and saying, Lord, are my surrender to you in the area of my finances? I know, Abba, that I need to be completely surrendered to you in every area of my life. So help me to completely release my possessions and my finances to you. You see, many of you are like me. You have a hard time trusting God with your finances. You trust him in other areas of your life, but you haven't yet trusted him here. Beloved, I want you to know Jesus wants to be the Lord of every area of our life. Let's honor him with our finances.
0: 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Right now, we're reaching Jewish people all around the globe with the good news of Messiah Jesus. And you know, it's your monthly partnership that helps create these kind of outreaches. 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Now that means, blessed is he who comes in the name of the Lord. And when Jewish people realized that Jesus is the Messiah, Jesus himself said that they would see him again. So make sure to join us in encouraging Jewish men and women to take that step of faith. 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And now here's Rabbi Schneider to speak God's sacred blessing over your life.
1: 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The Lord bless you and keep you. The Lord make his face shine on you and be gracious to you. The Lord lift you up with his countenance, and the Lord give you, beloved one, his peace. And now in Hebrew.

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10: 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Today on Turning Point, Dr. David Jeremiah shares the example of King David, who endured a lifetime of troubles, but always sought to keep his eyes on God's faithfulness. 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
11: Well, I'm not sure how you could rate the Psalms in the order of your appreciation for their truths. Obviously, Psalm 23 would be near the top. Psalm 1 would be on the list. And Psalm 119, the longest one on the list. But so many of these Psalms are so filled with practical truth. And, you know, I'll be honest with you, I always knew the Psalms. I taught the Psalms and preached on the Psalms. But I really fell in love with the Psalms during my time with cancer years ago. I found out that just about every emotion I felt, if I kept reading long enough, I'd run into it in the Psalms, along with some helpful suggestions as to how to deal with it. Many of these insights came late at night, early in the morning, when I couldn't sleep, and I just decided to read the book of Psalms over and over. I recommend it to you. It will bless your life, and it will keep you on a positive note. Psalms will help you in your relationship to God, and Proverbs, which is also included sometimes in the reading of Psalms, will help you in your relationship with people. Psalms is upward, and Proverbs is kind of sideward. Read them together, and you will be blessed. Today, we talk about what's going to happen in the future. You'll be surprised to learn that the Psalms are not only about the past and about the present, but they take a look into the future as well. Here from Psalm 16 is part one of The Best Is Yet to Come.
12: The title of our lesson today is The Best Is Yet to Come. We have been able to locate the Psalm in some portion of David's life. So helpful to see what was going on in his life when he penned the words that are recorded for us in his journal. It brings to light the nuances of each word and paragraph and helps us to understand and appreciate what he was experiencing. Once again, this is a Psalm of David. In fact, it's a teaching Psalm of David. It's a special Psalm of David according to the words that are listed above the Psalm. It is thought by many to have been written during a temporary time of peace, during a parenthesis that David enjoyed in his life when Saul left off hunting him for a period of time. There were two such periods in the history of David. Both of them have to do with what happened after David had Saul in the palm of his hand and let him go. You remember the first time Saul was in the cave of En-Gedi, and David was so close to him that he cut off the part of his skirt and carried it out with him to prove that he'd been close enough to take Saul's life. But I believe the psalm we have opened to today was written after the second occasion when David held Saul in his hands. The story goes like this. Saul and his 3,000 chosen men were seeking David to kill him, and they had settled down for the night in the wilderness of Ziph. After the king and his army had settled down, according to the record, David came to the place where the army of Saul was encamped, and he could see that they were all there and that they were settled in for the night. He asked if one of his men would go with him down into the camp, and a man by the name of Abishai decided to accompany David. Abishai was the brother of Joab, the general of the army. And in verse 7 of 1 Samuel 26, the story is continued. So David and Abishai came to the people by night, and there Saul lay sleeping within the camp, with his spear stuck in the ground by his head, and Abner and the people lay all around him. Now Abishai, who was with David at that moment, thought, this is it, this is our chance. We can take Saul out right now. We'll never have to bother with him again. This is the last day he's going to chase David. And Abishai said to David, why don't we just kill him now and get it over with, and the war and the running and the fugitive status will be finished. David responded in the words of verse 11. He said, the Lord forbid that I should stretch out my hand against the Lord's anointed. And he wouldn't do it. I wonder what you would have done in that situation. But he did something very clever. The Bible says that he took the spear that belonged to Saul that was stuck in the ground by Saul's head as Saul was sleeping. And he took the bottle of water that was by his head, and he carried them out of the camp. The Bible says in verse 12 that the reason nobody woke up was that God put the whole army and Saul in a deep sleep. They fell asleep, and how many of you know when God puts you to sleep, you're asleep? How many of you know that, all right? So David and Abishai got out of the camp, and now David goes across the valley, and he stands on the top of a hill, and he begins to holler across the valley at the encampment of Saul. You can't help but notice that David is a real man. He didn't take Saul's life, but he's going to toy with Abner, Saul's bodyguard, a little bit. So he starts kind of making fun of Abner, saying, you know what, you're not a very good bodyguard. I was standing right by your leader a few moments ago and could have taken him out. Why don't you get your act? And so he kind of toys with Abner. And when he does this, Saul hears David's voice. Saul responds. He knows the voice of David. And he said, David, is that your voice? And David said, it is my voice, my Lord, O King. And then David said, Saul, why do you pursue me? What have I done? What evil is in my hand? Now, therefore, please let my lord the king hear the words of his servant. If the Lord has stirred you up against me, let him accept an offering. But if it is the children of men, may they be cursed before the Lord, for they have driven me out this day from sharing in the inheritance of the Lord, saying, go serve other gods. So now do not let my blood fall to the earth before the face of the Lord, for the king of Israel has come out to seek as a flea, as when one hunts a partridge in the mountains. Then Saul said, I have sinned. Return, my son David, for I will harm you no more because my life was precious in your eyes this day. Indeed, I have played the fool and erred exceedingly. It is thought that David wrote this psalm sometime soon after this experience, when there was a brief lull in the storm and Saul's hatred and hunting of him was at least for a moment put aside. And the reason this is connected with Psalm 16 is that in verses 19 and 20 of 1 Samuel 26, we have almost exactly the same wording that we find in Psalm 16 in verses 4 through 6. The psalm written in a moment of history reaches out across history to us today to remind us that even though sometimes we feel like the world is coming to an end and there's so much junk in our lives we don't know what to do, we can still pause for a moment and reflect upon the goodness of God, and it is the most wonderful thing to count your blessings one by one and to see what God has done. I've been reading a manuscript that someone sent to me for an endorsement. It's a wonderful book, and it has some wonderful thoughts in it. But one of the thoughts has to do with what's gone wrong with our counseling in these days. I can't help but tell you about it because it's so appropriate to what we're talking about in the 16th Psalm. The writer says that when you go, especially in the secular arena, to counsel, quite often what happens is you sit in the room and they try to drudge up out of you all of the bad things that have happened to you in your life up to this point, so they can then try to explain to you why you feel so bad. Now, most people that I know of tell me that after they review all the bad things in their life, they feel worse than when they went into the counseling session. But this author had a marvelous thought. He said, why do we do that? Why would we not rather, when someone comes who is troubled, sit them down on the couch and say, let's take a few moments and review your life. And let's see if we can begin by thinking of 8 or 10 wonderful things that have happened to you during the course of your living on this earth. And let's reflect on them and let's review them. And let's see if there isn't an awful lot in your life for which you could be thankful. He said, of course, the reason they don't do that is because if they did, the people would get well and they would never come back again. Now, I don't know if that's true, but I do know this. There is value in remembering what God has done in our lives. And over again in the Word of God, we're told to remember the works of the Lord. Psalm 77, 11 and 12 says it this way, I will remember the works of the Lord. Surely I will remember your wonders of old. I will also meditate on all your work and talk of all your deeds. Psalm 103, verse 2 says, Bless the Lord, O my soul, and forget not all of his benefits. So easy for us to sail along with things in life as they are, so complicated and so busy, and sometimes as we're in the midst of a terrible storm, and the winds are blowing and the waves are high, and we get our eyes off of the important things, and we forget that there's not one of us who, in measuring our lives against the average life in the world, couldn't say, we are blessed of God. We are blessed of God. So that's what David does in Psalm 16. He pauses for a moment as a hunted man with a little peace of mind to help him collect his thoughts, and he begins to reflect upon all the good things he has in the Lord. Psalm 16 is a wonderful, wonderful story. He begins, first of all, by remembering who God is. He says in verse 1, Preserve me, O God, for in you I put my trust. O my soul, you have said to the Lord, You are my Lord. My goodness is nothing apart from you. First of all, he begins to remember the Lord, and he sees the Lord in the personal presence of God in his life. In that first verse, there are three different names for God. If I were to read it in the Hebrew, it would read something like this, Preserve me, Elohim. For in you I put my trust, O my soul. You have said to Jehovah, You are my Adonai. My goodness is nothing apart from you. David sees in the personal presence of God in his life, the covenant-giving God, the powerful Elohim, the personal Jehovah God. He sees the presence of God as Adonai, and he cannot help but be overwhelmed that he lives his life in the presence of Almighty God. God is with you. He is present with you. Whatever else may be going on in your life, pause for a moment to think about this. You live your life in the presence of Elohim, Jehovah Adonai. And David reflects upon that at the end of the verse by saying that there is no goodness in him apart from God. Did you know that as a Christian, when you reflect upon your life, and some of you will not believe this, you will doubt it, but if you work at it, you will find out that it's true. Everything in your life that is good has a string connected to it that takes it all the way back to Almighty God. Did you know that? You say, well, Jeremiah, you know, there's some good things in my life God doesn't have anything to do with. You just haven't followed the string back far enough. Behind the bread is the flour, and behind the flour is the grain, and behind the grain is the sun above, and also the refreshing rain. You say, I make my own bread. Oh, is that right? Where did the flour come from? Well, I got the flour at the mill. Well, where did the mill get the flour? They got it from the grain. Well, where'd the grain come from? It came from the ground. And how did it grow? Through God Almighty letting his sun shine and letting the rain come down upon it. In fact, James says it this way, every good gift and every perfect gift comes down from above. Did you hear that? Not some of the good gifts and some of the perfect gifts, but every good gift comes down from above. And it comes from the Father of lights. Romans 8:32 says that when you get the Lord Jesus Christ into your heart as your Savior, you get everything that comes with him. It says, who did not spare his own son, but delivered him up for us all. Now watch this. How shall he not with him also freely give us all things? If for some reason I as a father would be willing to give to someone my son as a gift, can you imagine him coming the next day and asking me if he could borrow a wrench and my saying, you know what? No, I can't do that. Once you give the greatest gift, the rest of it is just elementary, isn't it? God Almighty gave us his son, and with his son we get all things. And that's what David says, in the presence of Almighty God, I am a rich man. Elohim, Jehovah Adonai. And then he goes on to reflect as he thinks about who God is. He begins to think about how he sees God not only in his personal presence, but he sees God in his people. He says in verse 3, as for the saints who were on the earth, they are the excellent ones in whom is all my delight. David pauses, as we often ought to pause in the parentheses of our life, and reflected upon the fact that he had some good friends among the people of God. He says, as for the saints who were on the earth, they're the excellent ones in whom is my delight. And I wonder if he wasn't thinking perhaps about Jonathan, maybe even Abishai, who went down into the camp with him that night and risked his own life just to be David's friend. But in every one of the extremities of David's life, there was always somebody that God provided. How many of you know that one of the great tests as to whether or not you're truly in the family of God is your love for the other people who are in that family? In fact, the Word of God so very directly makes that a test that if you have not read 1 John recently, you ought to go back and read it. Over and over again in 1 John, we are told that one of the tests of our relationship with God is our relationship with His people. Listen to these words from the book of 1 John. 1 John chapter 3 and verse 14. We know that we have passed from death to life because we love the brethren. He who does not love his brother abides in death. 1 John chapter 4 verses 7 and 8. Beloved, let us love one another, for love is of God, and everyone who loves is born of God and knows God. He who does not love does not know God, for God is love. 1 John 4:11, beloved, if God so loved us, we also ought to love one another. 1 John 4:20 and 21, if someone says, I love God and hates his brother, he's a liar. For he who does not love his brother whom he has seen, how can he love God whom he has not seen? And this commandment we have from him, that he who loves God must love his brother also. And John 13:35 puts it this way, by this will all men know that you are my disciples, if you have love one for another. So David reflects upon his relationships and the people of God. Have you ever stopped for a moment when you're in the midst of difficult times and counted up the true godly Christian friends that God has given you? One of the best things about going through difficulty, going through a little storm in your life, is that all of a sudden the true nature of God's people is evidenced to you, and you find out that you have some wonderful godly friends who God has given to you. So he rejoices in the presence of God. And then very quickly in the next verse, he talks about seeing God in his principles. In verse 4, he says, concerning the sorrows shall be multiplied who hasten after another God. Their drink offerings of blood I will not offer, nor take up their names on my lips. David begins to think about the people that he loves, and then he begins to think about the people he doesn't think so much about. Now, I know we're supposed to love everyone, but David here is talking about those who offer themselves to idols and those whose lips breathe the names of idolatry. David had seen the idols of Moab and the idols in Philistia, and he had heard about the idolatry that had gone on in the history of his own people. And he said, as I sit here thinking about all of this and meditating on the goodness of God, I am so thankful for the principles of God's holiness that have kept me from being an idolater and from uttering the name of idols with my lips. And he just revels in the presence of Almighty God. You know, if God never did anything for us, if we couldn't enumerate on our hands the blessings that we feel, if we truly understand our Bibles, men and women, just to know God and just to know that He knows us is blessing enough to keep us occupied for the rest of our lives. But David doesn't stop there. He moves in the main part of the psalm to seeing God and what he is doing at the present time. He remembers who God is, and then in verses 5 through 8, he remembers what God is doing. And we'll go through these very quickly, but you will notice how wonderfully they are listed for us. He rehearses what God is doing. First of all, in verse 5, he sees that the Lord is his completeness. O Lord, you are the portion of my inheritance and my cup. Old Testament language that puts these Hebrew words together, simply saying that the Lord is the one who makes us complete, that provides for us what we need. It is the answer to the prayer in the Lord's Prayer. Give us this day our daily bread. God has provided for us. Have you ever stopped to thank God just for the daily provisions that He provides? And then he goes on to say that not only is God his completeness, but God is his certainty. You maintain my lot, he says. Now, that doesn't mean God takes care of the empty lot you own out in the country. The word lot here means your circumstances. He takes care of your circumstances. Isn't it an interesting thing that this one who writes these words in this parenthesis in his life is the one who has been hunted down by Saul? He's the one who has been thrown out of his home, the one who has lost his presence among the people, who can't worship with the people of God in his city. He's a fugitive to his own family. And yet he's able to praise God in the midst of it all and say, "Oh Lord God, you maintain my lot. You take care of my circumstances." If anyone had to learn this lesson the hard way, it was David. And it was God who protected him through the long days of Saul's hatred toward him. And then he says in verse 6, "The Lord is our contentment." This is a wonderful verse. I've actually seen this on a couple of Christian cards over the years. Never have quite understood what it meant, but I now understand what it means and what a blessing it is. The Lord is our contentment. He says in verse 6, "The lines have fallen to me in pleasant places. Yes, I have a good inheritance." Lord, when I look back over my life, I've had a good life. And I have a great deal to be thankful for. Can you say that? When I look back over my shoulder, I was born in a Christian family. I was reared on the gospel, nurtured on the milk of the Word of God, given the privilege of going to Christian schools and Christian college, and blessed with godly friends who gave me good counsel when I needed it, and on, protected from the things that could have and maybe should have happened to me when I was running wild as a young man. And I look back and say, "Oh God, man, I've had a good life. I'm more blessed than I should be. I should have lived at least 150 years to be this blessed. But God has blessed me." That's what David is saying. He's saying, "The lines have fallen to me in pleasant places, and I have a good inheritance." When you get yourself down in a self-pity party and everything gets out of perspective, you need to come back to realize what you have and how God has blessed you and be content with what you have. The Word of God says we can learn in whatever state we are to be content, Philippians 4:11. Did you know that? And did you know it's something you have to learn? It's not something that automatically happens. You don't just wake up. Some babies are born contented and some are not. All babies are born discontented. They have to learn to be contented. Oh, they may be more compliant than others, but you let them not have their bottle in a short period of time, they become discontented. Amen? You have to learn contentment. David, like Paul, learned to be content. Hebrews 13:5 says, "Let your conduct be without covetousness. Be content with such things as you have, for he himself has said, 'I will never leave you nor forsake you.'" Contented.
11: Well, we'll finish this discussion tomorrow here on Turning Point. And today and tomorrow are the last 2 days that we have in this month that we can offer this book to you. The book that says there are 5 beautiful psalms for a flourishing life. And, you know, in a world that can often feel barren and uncertain and lonely, Psalms usually provides a roadmap to step into biblical and true flourishing. So when you get this book, you will discover afresh the power and grace and wisdom of Psalm 1, Psalm 23, Psalm 46, Psalm 91, and Psalm 103, some of my favorite of the Psalms. 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Thanks for listening. 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
11: 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How do we make sure that we do everything we can? Today, we're going to talk more about that as well. And I'm going to start talking about how to protect them from music. And there's a lot of ungodly music. Sometimes we don't even pay attention to music. And if we start listening to the lyrics or finding out what the lyrics are, we're like, "Wow, this is horrible. I can't believe I'm listening to it. I certainly don't want my child to listen to it." And a

0: A lot of music, the actual music itself, not just the lyrics, has come out of a kind of a godless and wicked, perverse genre or, you know, time. And so we have to be really careful about that and other things. Also today, I'm going to be inviting my friends, my colleagues, Pastor Paul Julian, Pastor Mark Julian, their brothers, and we're going to be on stage answering parents' questions, real life parents' questions. 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And there you can find out how you can order Raising Great Kids. Music is another thing. People say, there's nothing wrong with it. Yeah, have you ever listened to the lyrics? On one of our In Grace episodes, we talked about one world government and the Antichrist. And I read the lyrics to Imagine, John Lennon. And it's so like tribulation. It's unbelievable. But you hear it, it sounds nice, and you're not paying attention. The lyrics out there, actually the music itself is immoral, comes out of an immoral generation, the music, not just the lyrics. So be careful with all of that. Protect your kids. Say no to them. Give them an alternative. Give them some good godly music to listen to, but they don't have to always have something in their ears, okay? And say, well, my kid shuts the door and I can't control them. Take the door off. Take it off. It's your house. Oh, you'll get their attention if you take the door off. I'm serious. Okay? Other things like texting. Of course, if they don't have a phone, they can't text. But either way, protect them from that. And of course, social media. All of these things can create a false image. Like you have to be this person and no one is. So it's literally killing our kids, some of these things, especially our young ladies. And all this TikTok nonsense and stuff like that. Just limit that. Protect it. Don't let them do it. Just don't let them do it. You say, wow, you are really old-fashioned. I don't know. I don't want to be old-fashioned, but I certainly don't want our children to be vain and corrupt and thinking that that's important in life when it's not. It's not. But the world is bombarding our children with things that are against God. So how can parents, how can aunts and uncles and grandparents and friends protect these young, impressionable little children? I think of what was the danger back in King David's day when he was a boy. You didn't have to worry about the internet. You didn't have to worry about movies. You didn't have to worry about video games. You had to worry about bears and lions. So look at 1 Samuel 17. In verse 37, David said, moreover, the Lord that delivered me out of the paw of the lion and out of the paw of the bear, he will deliver me out of the hand of the Philistine. At the end of the day, do all you can to protect your children. Protect them. Expose them in a controlled way where you're talking with them about these things. Don't never talk about these things. You have to talk about sex. You have to talk about, you know, evolution, creation, all of these things. You have to, because they're going to hear it. And you'll probably need to do that earlier than you think. Okay? So be aware of these things, but at the end of the day, we would never sleep a wink if we couldn't just trust the Lord with a lot of this too, right? If David could be protected from a bear and from a lion, and that's something that God helped him with, he said, the Lord delivered me, so can the Lord deliver your children from the evil around them. I'm not saying that that neglects you from being the parent and controlling and guiding and being careful with what they're exposed to, but you can't control everything. And one day something's going to happen. So hopefully you've so ingrained them truths from God's word And then you just bathe them in prayer and say, Lord, protect. You've protected David from a bear, from a lion. Protect my kid from the internet. Okay? Pray that. Pray that. Ask the Lord for wisdom. James 1:5. If any of you lack wisdom, any of you parents lack wisdom, all of our hands better go up. Let him ask of God that giveth to all men liberally and upbraideth not, and it shall be given him. Folks, we need wisdom, especially in the area of parenting. Wisdom, wisdom, wisdom. Ask the Lord, how do I deal with this? How do I control? How do I explain this to a kid? But do that. Ask for wisdom. Now, I've got a verse for you that I want you to use in a certain stage of life. The verse is 1 Thessalonians 5:17. And this verse I want you to use when your teenage daughter gets her driving permit. I'm telling you. So I had two traumatic experiences in my life. One was my sister, who was older than me. And I say that only to help you understand the story, not to say that she's older than me. She is older than me. And so she got to learn how to drive. Now, I knew how to drive. I don't know. I drove little John Deere tractors. I drove stuff when I was little. But so now she's driving, and she, God love her, not a born operator, okay? And you know the way the cars used to be? Today you get in, I mean, you don't even, you push a button and they go for you. You don't even have to drive anymore. But this is back in the old days. We had a steering wheel and we had a stick shift. And it was one of the old diesels. Old diesels, very finicky with the clutch. And I don't even know why. Mom, why was I in the back seat while my dad was trying to teach my sister how to drive? We were in Hawthorne Woods and we were in the subdivision. It was just like no one's around. Streets are empty. Julie's trying to shift, grinding the gears, popping the clutch, things dying, jerking back and forth. That's why they called it a rabbit. And the worst case scenario, we pull up to a stop sign and we're on an incline. That's bad, right? Bad, bad, bad, bad, bad, bad, with my sister at the helm. And a cop pulls up behind us. Right behind us. And I'm just like getting down in my seat. Like, I cannot believe this. And my dad couldn't believe this. And so sure enough, herky jerky, we get started and dies and gets started and dies. And finally the cop slowly pulls around us and looks. My dad's like, yeah, pray without ceasing. True story. Julie's version might be different, but mine is correct. So fast forward many years and now it's my turn. I'm the dad. I'm sitting in the right seat of the car and it's my daughter, Amy. And her grandpa had just given her a car. Now, this wasn't a diesel rabbit, but much larger. It was a Crown Victoria. And you remember how the cars used to lurch a little bit and when they're going a little slow and then, you know, they kind of get going faster. She did a fantastic job. She went and got her permit. She passed, which a little surprised at, but... She got her permit, and so she's driving home, and the whole church knew that we were going to go get her permit. All of you, all of the staff, you know, were saying, pray for me, kind of joking around, you know, we're going to go get Amy's permit. And so we're pulling back in, and she just did such a great job. Literally, I couldn't believe it. Like, whoa, she knows what she's doing. She can drive. We're pulling in. We're parking right behind me, you know, the parking lot on the north side of the building. And we were pulling in next to one of the church's old white Suburbans and a light pole pulling in. Everything was good. Everything was good. And the car lurched a little bit. And so she thought, I must have my foot on the wrong pedal. So she lifted her foot off the pedal that she thought was the brake and pushed her foot on the pedal that now she thinks is the brake, and she mashed on the gas. And we lurched forward and jammed that Crown Vic between that white Suburban and the light pole. And she's bawling. I don't know what to do. I don't know what to do. I did the only thing I knew what to do. I called Karen. Karen, come get your daughter. She needs you right now. Pray without ceasing. You know, it's funny though. Her and Erica, they had a blue Sentra that my dad let them drive, and they pulled into the garage. Both of them, and this is like a year or two apart, both of them popped off one of the mirrors on, and they did it on both sides of the car. Like, how do you do that? It popped off the mirror on both sides of the car, and it's really tough to drive without rearview mirrors. Pray without ceasing. And all seriousness, that might be the most traumatic experience of parenting, is taking your teenage, I'll say daughter, but I should say teenager, to get their driver's permit. In all seriousness, do everything you know to do, and then cast your care upon him, for he careth for you. This can be consuming. This can be overwhelming. Protect them, guide them, help them, but then ask for wisdom, pray without ceasing, and then cast all your care upon him, for he careth for you. And you'll be okay. You'll make it. This world is wicked. It's not as wicked as it was in the times of the Bible being written, but at the times of the Bible, they weren't able to pump their wickedness to every person on your devices. They say they're smart devices. I don't think so. I don't think so. Not very smart.
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0: I would like to ask for Pastors Paul and Mark Jolene to come up, and I'm going to have them as a panel today as we answer your real parent questions. One of you asked the question, how do you balance electronic usage, particularly video games, for boys? So since you all are a little closer to raising your kids, what do you say?
2: Yeah, that was kind of a thing for us as our boys were older, where the games were connected online. Now it's all online where you're playing. And that's a fun thing where you can play your friends that you go to school with and all that. And I think you just have to have a way that you guard those connections and know when they're gaming and when they're not. And you have control over that when it's off and it's not, you know, going till 2 or 3 in the morning, you know, when you're in bed, and who knows who they're connecting with and who they're talking to. And it's all nowadays, it's all like headset. You're talking to your friends. I mean, it's like you're live.
3: It's so important that even if they are playing a video game, watching a video on the iPad or the laptop or whatever, that they're always with us and we can hear what's going on. We can see what's going on. And so I think we just limit it as far as time goes. But then also what you were saying, the type of video games that we allow to be played, we don't do the killing stuff and that type of thing, just because I think what it does to the mind is so bad.
0: All right, so how do you keep your kids in the bubble is the question, meaning we want to protect them, but still reach out to other kids and be relatable.
2: I would say they have to understand what the bubble is. So a bubble is not isolation. A bubble is protection. And help them understand what that's all about. If they feel that the goal is to be isolated, you're going to lose your kids. But if they feel like the goal is to protect against the wicked influence, which goes back to what Pastor was saying, where you're talking through these things, you're teaching through these things, you're helping them understand the why, that's a big difference.
3: We can do all of the same things, but we can do it with the kids. So if you're going to the Y, right, and they're going to shoot hoops, I mean, I would never just drop the kids off and say, I'll pick you up in 2 hours. I mean, that there's no way. But I'll go in with them and shoot hoops, right? Or whatever activity we're doing with them. Or if it's at home and there's neighbor kids, we want anything that's going to happen to be under our control. So come on over to our house and play. And we've had this happen before. And my whole garage is now outside because the neighbor kids have taken everything out of the garage. And so we spend time putting it back, but they still have the opportunity to have fun. We have the opportunity to maybe invite them later to something, but we've maintained that control in that situation.
0: Excellent. How to co-parent if you're divorced and the other parent does not have the same biblical values as you? Let me just comment on this. Those of you in that situation, it's really, really hard for you. Not impossible, but certainly a challenge. I'll just say this. God has a special place in his heart for those that don't have everything that the rest of us have. He has a special heart of compassion for orphans and for widows. And if you misuse or abuse a younger person, there's extremely strong consequence for that. So I think God makes up the difference. Okay, if you are parenting alone, let's say you're parenting and the other parent doesn't have the same values, that could very easily happen. Probably in a lot of your lives that is happening. What do you do? Do everything you can do that is right. Discuss this with the other person and tell them your values and just ask that they limit certain things. And they should respect that. You know, please don't let them watch this or that or whatever it is. Just ask, not to say that they will, but ask for those things. And if you're kind and you're not a jerk yourself, maybe they will abide by your wishes when they have the children. Any advice on that?
2: Just in working with people over the years, here's what I know does not work. Absolutely does not work. Two things. It's not a competition between you and the other parent. If you make it personal with your kids, between the two of you, even if you're talking about spiritual things, it will not work. This has to be about the Word of God is what leads us. The Word of God is what the absolute truth is versus I'm better than mom or I'm better than dad or I'm this or I'm that. It doesn't work because the kids will be that much more torn apart than they already are. So put the focus on where you're leading them, which is if they do the digging and they do the research as they get older to see what you're saying is true and the Word of God backs it up, guess which way they're going to go, hopefully, right? But it's not a personal thing between you and the other side. It's not a scoreboard tactic. It doesn't work.
0: Last question. This is the big one. I think if we get this right, we're going to be fine. Should grandparents discipline? Pastor Mark? Answer?
3: No, my grandparents
0: never disciplined. I'm surprised you. I thought you would say yeah. Because you don't have grandkids yet.
3: My grandpa was, he was always goofing around and one of us would cry when that would happen because we're soft sometimes.
0: Snowflakey.
3: Yeah, but.
2: It was a simple question. He didn't say get into family stories. Okay. No. No.
0: Okay.
2: Absolutely
0: Let me
2: not.
0: Just tell you this.
3: Not even a little bit?
0: No, like, I want to know who asked that question. That's my, no. It's not like anything goes. When we're grandparenting, we do have a lot of fun. And the last thing we want to do is discipline them, but don't push us. We had one of our grandchildren on a trip. That grandchild had never experienced a spanking from us. And you could tell she was pushing us and she was acting just awful. We knew she wouldn't do that if she was around her parents. And we finally got to the point where like, that's it. And she was very surprised when grandma took her and gave her a spanking, but she learned that there is a line with us, even grandparents, there is a line. Now, grandparents, in all seriousness, respect your children, honor them, but let your kids do the disciplining, correcting. We will tell their parents. We will threaten to tell their parents, but we try to let the parents do that.
2: That's what Molly and I are really good at. We threaten. That's all it takes right now.
0: Do you want me to call your dad?
2: We're going to call your dad. It's like, no, don't call dad. That's all it takes.
0: All right. We'll do this again and continue to talk about this, but I think these are good to have real life questions and things that we can help you with. Have you received Jesus Christ as Savior? A lot of you have, but some of you might not have. And it's a wonderful, wonderful message, and that is that we were created in the image of God. We blew it. We rebelled against him. Sin has entered the world, and death by sin, and all the wickedness and rebellion is a result of that original rebellion in the Garden of Eden. But God loves you, doesn't want to be separated to you for eternity in the place that he created for the devil and the demons, and that's hell. And therefore, he sent his son, Jesus, to die for you. And he did. He died and he rose again. And if you will believe in him, if you will put your faith in him, you will be saved from your sins and be on your way to heaven. That's the news that you need to receive to be a good parent. That's the news that you need to teach your child to receive. And then everything from there is just learning how to grow in Christ in the knowledge of our dear, sweet Savior. So it all starts there. It starts at receiving by faith Jesus and accepting the gift called everlasting life. And I say amen to that. We need to know Jesus Christ as Savior. And if you have questions about that, please contact us. 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
15: 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You know, positive attitude, it's a good thing. But we're not actually failing God if the difficulties of life become challenging or even a bit overwhelming. You see, many of us have the delusion that the Christian life should be without difficulty. But everyone, including the Christ follower, will experience difficulty. Hardships, well, they're a part of life, and no one escapes them. The good news is that God can use them to teach us, to shape us, and to even strengthen our faith. So today, Pastor Jack teaches that Jesus came for people who know they need help. Trials can deepen our appreciation toward the Lord, and difficult experiences often make us more grateful, more prayerful, and more aware of God's presence in our lives. Now with his message called Disciplines of Difficulty, Part 1, here's pastor and Bible teacher, Jack Hibbs.
16: In verse 11, and when the Pharisees saw this, they said to his disciples, why does your teacher eat with tax collectors and sinners? They didn't have enough guts to ask him himself. Why didn't you ask God? Ask God, he's sitting right over there. And when Jesus heard that, oh man. Can you imagine? They're all eating, oh man, they got hummus, falafel going. They got it all happening, man. They're eating. They're having a great time. They're sitting around talking. Jesus, can you imagine? God in skin is looking at these ones that are the offscouring of the planet that nobody wants. And what was going on in the heart of God? I bet you if you could have stopped right there, Jesus would have been able to turn to the camera and say, you know, to Wolf Blitzer, I'm having an awesome time. Why are you having an awesome time? Look around this table. Sinners, tax collectors, rejects of humanity. These are the ones who need me. And look at them. They're eating, they're talking, they're sharing conversation. And by this interaction, they'll follow me. They'll follow me right into eternity, into heaven. And all of their difficulties, think about it. What qualified them to be a sinner? Listen, what qualified them to be a tax collector? In the Roman view, tax collectors were extension of the Roman arm, the Roman power. Matthew was the worst of the worst. He was a Jew, turncoat, working for the empire. He was the worst. Surprisingly, in fact, his life would have been under constant threat from his own countrymen. Because he was an absolute traitor. And then to the religious zealots, these sinners, they didn't even deserve to occupy a place on the earth. And when Jesus heard the criticism, I'd love to have seen that. Maybe his jaw got a little set. I don't know. Did he look over at those Pharisees? Some of the strongest language found in the Bible is the language of Jesus when he said unto the Pharisees, woe unto you, scribes and Pharisees, hypocrites! You travel land and sea to make one convert to your cult. And after you've converted him, you make him seven times the child of hell than you are yourself. Woe unto you. The word uai. In Greek, for woe unto you is condemned or damned be you. You are a child of hell and you're leading people astray and you're condemned. From the words of Jesus, woe unto you, scribes and Pharisees. Those who look down their noses and say, this person's not worthy of eternal life. No man on earth has that ability or power. We are to instruct, yes, we are to give by line upon line and by precept upon precept. But no man has the authority to say, you're condemned. And Jesus comes along and looks right into the heart of a human being and into the heart of these soul judges. It's been said that they were fault finders and sin sniffers and all that stuff. You know, sin sniffers, sniffing out sin. Pointed it out in everybody's life, but what did he say to them? He says, you point at the splinter and you've got a beam stuck in your own eye. You think Jesus was a wimp? Man. And then he says, listen, in verse 12, he says, when Jesus heard that, he said to them, those who are well have no need of a physician, but those who are sick. That's his answer. So what kind of answer is that? Jesus was calling the tax collectors and the harlots and the sinners and all that were there, sick people. They were sick. They were S-I-N positive. They were sin sick and they knew it. That's what he's meaning. That's what he's saying. You think he's insulting the sinner? Listen, you think he's insulting you tonight because maybe you're convicted because you're thinking, I'm not walking with Jesus and I'm not a Christian and I feel uncomfortable. Wait a minute. Wait. When Jesus says the sinner is the one that is sick, he says, I've come to heal those that are sick. I have not come, he said, to heal those that are healthy. It's a backhand. He's saying to the Pharisees, you guys don't need help. You don't need a doctor. You are so self-righteous. You are so healthy spiritually in your mind that you've become your own savior. You don't need me. Only people who can recognize their need of the savior see themselves as sick and see me, Christ Jesus, as the healer. And so those are the ones I've come for. Difficulty in life causes you and I to see the purposes of God. We don't like to hear this, but it's true. Listen, no one loves their eyesight more than those who have it threatened. What are you going through tonight? In your life, are you on the brink of losing something? Is it the life of your child? Is it the life of a parent what is it? You never appreciate it more unless you're on the brink of losing it. And I think about my eyesight. Whatever's dear to you. We all need our eyes, of course, to live, to do our stuff, to do what we do. I read tons all the time, and I think, boy, if I lost my eyesight, I'm out of a job, let alone out of a calling. And then I have these things, well, I'll just have to teach and preach from memory, from my heart. Oh, God. And then I think about my memory. Oh, God, my memory. And then you start appreciating. Every day I remember something. I go, yes, I remember that. Hey, I remembered that. It's a good day. Years ago, obviously, Ashley was only 1 year, maybe two. I don't know. She was young. We had just moved to Chino Hills. I mean, just moved, like right then and there. And it was night. We were not familiar with the street. And we were taking a walk. And I was walking with Ashley in my left hand. I remember picking her up, walking on the sidewalk. I picked her up and I looked at her. I'll never forget it because of what is about to happen. I take a step and I look up and there was a branch hanging from a pine tree. And it went right in and punctured my cornea and into my eye. And without dropping my daughter, I went right back and I set her down. The first thing that I was terrified about, and forgive me for not remembering the name of that fluid, but I immediately went back and held my head up because if you puncture it that bad, that miraculous God-given fluid can come out of your eyeball and you're messed up, you're blind. And went to the hospital. It was horrible. And it took a long time to heal. Let me tell you something. Ever since that day, when somebody moves something fast near my eye or somebody grabs a piece of paper and, you know, brings it, I flinch because automatically I remember how precious the thought was of the sight of my left eye or whatever it might be for your life. And when we have difficulties, my friend, listen, when we have difficulties, it brings us to a point of appreciation that otherwise we would not have. There's no way. And so for that, we embrace difficulties. You're going to have them, so embrace them. Don't deny them. Next week, on this same topic, which is going to... We're going to talk about how to embrace them. Why should I embrace them? How do I talk to God in the midst of this discipline and the difficulties? How do you know? And a lot of people spend a lot of energy. Is this from God or is this from Satan? What's this, you know, my house burned down. Is this from God or is this from Satan? Let me tell you something. It may be from Satan, but I'm a Christian.
12: and I read the book of Job. Don't, Jack, don't say that book. Right? Read the book, Job. Oldest manuscript, confirmed manuscript in the world. People will claim, no, there's Oriental writings older. Not so. Job, read it. Nothing can touch the Christian's life without God's permission. Nothing. You need to understand that. The moment you realize, wait a minute, this is going on and God knows, he not only knows, he's got a victory plan. All of a sudden now I want to back up and say, okay, Lord, get my emotions out of the situation. I want to be out of the factor. Lord, show me your will for this difficulty. What's the problem? Think about it. What problems? You got problems, I got problems, all God's children got problems. And you ask God, Lord, what's the answer to this problem? Show me. The option is to panic. You know what panic means? Some of you have been to Caesarea Philippi with this in northern Israel. Pan, the Temple of Pan. That's where they get the worship act called panic. They would not know what to do. They wouldn't know from pan, like panacea, like panorama, like pantheistic. They wouldn't know what God to go to. My life is freaking out. Where do I go? And they panic. Not knowing what God to cry out to. The Christian never is supposed to panic. Do we weep? Do we cry? Do we have anxiety? Yes. Do we even worry about things? Yes. But the reason why we freak out is because we're tempted to panic when there's only one real God to go to in the first place. Yahweh, Lord, he's the only one. And we don't have to be involved in that panic. Our souls can be still and discover that God is in the midst of the difficulty and that there's a purpose to it.
17: 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And now, let's get back to today's message. Once again, here's Pastor Jack.
12: The Bible says in Philippians chapter 1, verse 12, but I want you to know, brethren, the things which have happened to me, troubles, difficulties, says Paul, have actually turned out for the furtherance of the gospel. Wow! So that it has become evident to those in the palace guard and to all the rest that my chains, so there you go, Paul got himself arrested, are in Christ. And most of the brethren in the Lord, having become confident by my chains, are much more bold now to speak the word of God without fear. Did you guys all hear that? The purpose for Paul's difficulty in that situation, so man, if God was with Paul, why did God allow him to get arrested? Because God was going to use that great fear that must have been in the minds of the first century believers, that Paul was fearless even in the face of being arrested for Christ. He got in trouble for preaching. By the way, we'll end with this, that the last tour that we had just this last spring with you in Israel, coming out, we had our tour of Rome, and on your open time, your free time, you go to the northwestern side of the Forum, the famous Roman Forum, and there's the Mamertine prison, where Paul spent his last night on earth. And it's there. It's not one like it. It's it. And it was his resting place the night before he was beheaded. And I challenge you, it's very exciting. Go find out why Paul was executed. You go search and see, why was Paul the Apostle executed by the Roman Empire? He was a Roman citizen. The guy had degrees on both sides of his arms. He was a genius. He was a brain. We know this from Gamaliel's writings, that he couldn't even keep Paul in books. He consumed everything. He was brilliant. A Roman citizen. Why did they kill him? You say, well, man, you know, talk about difficulty. God didn't deliver him out of that difficulty. Oh, yeah, he did. You think this body of yours is something to hang on to forever? It's amazing. We'll end with this. The Chilean miners had been rescued, and the bells were tolling from one end of the nation to the other. And Associated Press reported when at least 24 of the miners had climbed up out of the rescue cage, there they were wearing their t-shirts that said, "Gracias, Señor," which is "Thank you, Lord." And while on the back of their t-shirts, it was printed Psalm 95:4, which says, "In his hand are the depths of the earth." Isn't that cool? They came out of the ground. They had the shirts sent down. They said, "We're getting ready to pull you guys up." And the Christian in the group, on the 17th day, when they had no news, they didn't know if up top, the people up top, knew if they were alive or not. Can you imagine being in a hole 2,000 feet in the bottom of the earth in the bowels? It's 93 degrees at that point, at 2,000 feet below. And it gets hotter the deeper you go. And they're in there, and they for 17 days, they have no idea that the world on top knows that they're alive. That they started to beat each other up and fight over food. And that Christian man, even if I knew his name, I couldn't pronounce it. He said, grow up. We're going to die like men. Stop it. We're going to have a service at noon and at 6 p.m. every day in this hole until we either get rescued or until we die. So be here. Like they're going to... We're starting on time. And when they were rescuing the miners, they sent down a team of rescue guys. And what's interesting was not readily reported, but now it has been. Did you know one of the big concerns for the rescue team, and the reason why they sent down a contingent of guys into the hole, to make sure, after being in the hole in the earth for 69 days, they said, what's going to be the effects of a man? Number one, the one who's most weak, physically, mentally, spiritually, get him out first. So the weaker got out first. That's a great decision. By the way, NASA, come to find out, were the ones who said, we've learned this in space stuff, with the guy that's easier to crack gets out first. The stronger guy gets out last. But even for the strong guy, they said, we have to send down a team, because here's the deal. We don't know what's going to happen. If we send down the little escape module thing, if we don't send anybody down there to help him, no matter how strong he is, we don't know the spiritual and psychological effects that if we take... There's only two guys left, and then there's only one guy left, that within an hour and a half, that's how long it takes to get the guy out, in an hour and a half, they concluded that a man could go absolutely, utterly insane in an hour and a half without hope. And so they sent a team down there of rescuers to put him in and send him up. And I want you to think about that. Whatever you're going through in life, difficulty is not for you to lose hope. Difficulty is the opposite. It is to build your hope. Financial stuff going on, can't afford stuff anymore. Our world is evaporating. It's not bad. You think it's the end of the world because someone took your whatever. My friend, you thought you needed that thing, and you're fine. You lost your home, and you're fine. Look, you're alive. The troubles and the difficulties of life, God has a great purpose for. Let's bow our heads reverently in prayer right now, because you're going through something, or you have, or you're gonna, and I'll be right there with you. But I want to ask you right now in silence, I want you to right now, right where you're at, thank God for your situation right now. Just thank Him. Because one of the great things about understanding God's will is to always know it could always be worse. Number two, understand that He has never left you or forsaken you. In fact, you've been listening to Him more than you ever have. You've certainly been praying more, and you've been seeking God more. The third thing is, you don't need to be scared of what's going on in the world or in your life. God is not panicking. He's not the God of panic. We get spooked and scared when we get our eyes off Him. Like Peter when he sank. You got to get refocused on the Lord.
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10: Welcome to Seculo. Will Haynes here today, and we've got a packed show for you today. But we are talking about this report that comes out of Axios. They got the scoop on this, that the U.S. and Iranian negotiators have reached an agreement. That's right. They've reached an agreement, and now it is up to President Trump to give the final approval on this agreement. What it would look like is a 60-day memorandum of understanding that extends the ceasefire and sets the framework for negotiations to go forward on Iran's nuclear program. So this agreement, while it would not be a final deal, a final agreement, would be that very critical first step to getting to a final deal and to ending the conflict there in Iran, opening the Strait of Hormuz, and all of the things that go with that. But most importantly, it gives that initial step of what a negotiation around Iran's nuclear program and ambitions would look like. We want to hear from you today. What do you think? Do you think they will get to a final deal? Do you think they will get even to this memorandum of understanding, that critical first step to be able to continue negotiations? Call me 1-800-684-3110 as we break all of this down, including the new skirmishes that started overnight where Iran was sending one-way drones across out of their territory in the direction of United States assets, a ballistic missile towards a U.S. base in Kuwait. They were all intercepted and taken out before they reached their intended targets. However, that is not very much in the spirit of a ceasefire. Now, is it, Iran? Give me a call, 1-800-684-3110. Do you think they can get to a deal? Do you think they can even get to a memorandum of understanding? An extended ceasefire, an extended period of calm, so to speak, to be able to negotiate on the things that really matter to the president, to the United States, and to the American people.

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7: 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It's Tim DeMoss. Colossians chapter 4, verses 2 through 4. Devote yourselves to prayer, being watchful and thankful. And pray for us, too, that God may open a door for our message, so that we may proclaim the mystery of Christ, for which I am in chains. Pray that I may proclaim it clearly, as I should. Colossians chapter 4, verses 2 through 4. 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
8: This afternoon will bring mostly sunny skies with a pleasant breeze, making it feel not as warm as before with a high of 71. Tonight, expect mainly clear conditions with a low of 51. Tomorrow will be warmer with abundant sunshine, reaching a high of 81. I'm meteorologist Jason Caterina on AM 1160, Hope for Your Life.
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9: When a wicked leader is carrying out his sinister agenda, we wonder why God doesn't intervene. Why would he allow innocent people to suffer? If we're not careful, we could mistakenly assume that God is either passive or indifferent. Today on Insight for Living, Chuck Swindoll reminds us that neither is true. Even so, we can't dismiss the painful process of waiting on God to break his silence. The waiting is real and very hard. But this is also real. No one ultimately stands in the way of God's sovereign plan. Chuck is teaching from Esther chapter 7.
10: Isn't it significant that God, in his timing, wanted to introduce the king to Mordecai, and it took two banquets? The point of it all is that in the mystery of these changing of events, subtle things occur that the sensitive heart picks up. And my friend, that's what wisdom is about. That's Christian maturity. And rather than thrashing about on the lake, thinking, "I will not make it, I will never hear a voice," we begin to watch for turns of events. I mean, right after he gets out of this sleepless night, who's in the courtyard or in the court of the king but Haman. He has splinters in his hands from building the gallows on which to hang Mordecai. And the king called him. We laughed at that last time, remember? The king calls him in, says, "Who should we honor?" Haman thinks, "Who's better than me? I'm glad you think that, but that's not my plan. I'm going to honor Mordecai." And sure enough, Haman is the man who takes Mordecai out for a walk.

on a horse proclaiming his greatness. I'd call that a change of events. Now, my point is this. It is easy to live like a dullard. It is easy to anticipate that this year will be very much like last and the one before, when in fact, it may be altogether different. Here's the tip I want to leave with you. When events begin to turn, realize none of it is merely coincidental. Remember that. Take the word coincidental out of your vocabulary. Along with luck, you can throw them both out. You don't need them anymore. Nothing is coincidental. Isn't it coincidental? How, when you talked to Bobby this afternoon, he sounded different than he sounded 3 days ago. Oh, be sensitive. Isn't it interesting that when the boss came in today, he spoke in a different way of my work than he did several days ago. In his time, he begins to move in subtle change methods. Chapter 6. When you get to chapter 7, there is a sudden change in plans. The second banquet is attended by Haman and the king and the queen. The conversation between the queen and the king breaks the silence as the king asks her, verse 2, what is your petition? You know he's asked that two other times besides this one. Chapter 5, verse 3, what is your request? Chapter 5, verse 6, and what is your request? She never answered. Chapter 7, verse 2, she answers. Sharp lady. It wasn't right. It wasn't the time. And she sensed it. Would it interrupt our thoughts too much for me to ask this question of you? Are you a sensitive Christian? Just because you have a lot of information, do you feel the need to say it all? Or do you pace it? You time it. You wait till the right moment. What is your petition, Queen Esther? It shall be granted to you up to half the kingdom. I love it that Esther, though like all of us, is trapped in that little cage of light, that little space of sight. She hasn't told all that's on her heart. She hasn't even told him till this moment that she's Jewish. But now she tells him. Listen to her answer. If I found favor in your sight, O king, and if it please the king, let my life be given me as my petition, and my people as my request. That's my petition. For we have been sold, I and my people, to be destroyed, to be killed, and to be annihilated. That's exactly what Haman had planned. I read it earlier in the series. Now, if we had only been sold as slaves, men and women, I wouldn't take your time. You have many things too important to worry about. But he wants to kill us. Look at the king's response. Talk about a sudden change. I mean, look. The king asked Queen Esther, who is he and where is he who would presume to do this? You know what I want to say? Where in the world were you, friend, when you signed the document just a few days ago? Remember this. Remember. We live in a world of preoccupied people. They too live in a fog. Who knows how many edicts he signed that day? Who knows how much was on his mind? The king has decisions to make. And the way Haman handled it, I'm sure it was veiled in all the legalese he could put together. And the king signs it thinking the man knows what he's doing. God can move in the heart of a king. He can change the mind of your mate. He can alter decisions of presidents alike, it means. Nothing to him because none of his world is limited by space, time, visible, tangible. He lives in the realm that transcends all that. He is all powerful and he's ready to move and it's in his time. He does make it beautiful. So she answers with the same kind of courage. Verse 6, who is responsible? A foe and an enemy is this wicked Haman. Now Haman hasn't had the best of days for the last 24 to 48 hours. Probably thinks about now, this was not a good day to get up. Became terrified before the king and the queen. Naturally. I mean, we all are saying, finally. You know why? Because we want justice. We want evil to pay for it.
We want good rewarded. It's built in our system. And Haman ought not be running loose, calling the shots. They ought to finish him off. And now the king says, that's the plan. Harbona, verse 9, one of the eunuchs, says there are gallows standing at Haman's house, 50 cubits high. You talk about a surprising climax? All the time he was building them, he was just picturing in his mind Mordecai hanging on them. Finally, that day is going to come. Haman made that for Mordecai, who spoke good on behalf of the king. And the king said, hang him on it. I love it. Not because I like seeing guys hanging on gallows, but this is in his time. This is his way. This is how God works. And I'll tell you, when you haven't manipulated it, you just watch it with great delight alongside others who are as surprised as you. Let me tell you something. Humans call this kind of thing irony. God calls it sovereignty. God calls it sovereignty. So they hanged Haman on the gallows, which he had prepared for Mordecai, and the king's anger subsided. You know what else? So does ours. Now, the question remains, since we are trapped in the cage, this little space, how can I be sensitive to God's interventions? What are some things that will help me? Because I don't have a book that I can go to that has the answers in the back. I can't unravel the knots. I can't get the tapestry turned over to read why, which would help me, I think. So, I want to help here. I don't want to be glib, and I don't want to be uncaring, because I realize some of you, like Job, struggle with God's silence, which you're convinced perhaps by now is his absence. Please, he is not absent. He may be silent, but he's not absent. So let me share with you how life can be handled on the lake, okay? In the fog. Number one, I have three thoughts. The fog on your lake is neither accidental nor fatal. The fog on your lake is neither accidental nor fatal. So while swimming, listen for his voice. Some days you will panic and dog paddle like mad. You'll try various approaches. Breaststroke, butterfly, backstroke, floating. All the time you want to be sure you're listening for his voice. Now let's be careful here. It will come in various ways. God gave you a mind. God gave you reason. God gave you a sensitivity that's built into your system. Each one of us different from each other, from the other. And so God wishes to reveal his will to you and to teach you while waiting. So while waiting, don't look for spooky stuff. Get into his word. Get on your knees. Counsel with a few that have reasonable counsel, solidly biblical in their philosophy, and wait. Wait. While swimming, listen for his voice. Don't try to read the stars. Stay away from people that tell you they can. The answers are not on your palm. Stay away from people that read that. Nor in the newspaper. I've never found God's will in the newspaper. Sometimes I've questioned God's will while reading the newspaper. However, there are tangible things to connect with, passages of Scripture that bring comfort, that bring insight, certain messages that you can hear, certain people you respect. Tap into those and wait, listen with a sensitive ear. Second, the workings of our God are related to our crises and unrelated to our clocks. The workings of our God are related to our crises, but unrelated to our clocks. That's why God doesn't care if this is the last day you can buy that car on sale. It doesn't bother God that it is 12:15
or 10 minutes to 1 in the morning. So, while waiting, look beyond the present. You know the best way to do that? Pray. Make your life a life of prayer. Tell him, in anguish if necessary, tell him the horror of the waiting. Express your panic. Tell him you're trapped right here. You don't know how you can stay afloat much longer. You can't hear his voice, but you need to see beyond the pain of the present. When I pray, that happens to me. It helps me when I handle some pieces of mail. It helps me when I can't quite grasp a meaning of something I'm struggling with, when I'm dealing with big decisions, when I'm working with difficult people. When something in my own life is sort of twisted and struggling, I find prayer gives me a calming perspective. You find that too, don't you? Let's stay at that. Now, the third is this. The surprises in store are not merely ironic or coincidental. They are sovereignly designed. While anticipating, trust him for justice. You know what? You may not live to see the justice, but it will come. Or he is not just. And you know he is. I have found, while in the fog, that my great temptation is either to doubt or to deny. Maybe they're the same. To doubt or to deny that he is even at work. And then you know what I'm brought back to more often than anything else? When I think of something that looks like it's the absolute end, but it is really, I look back later and say it's the beginning. You know what I think of? The cross. The Roman officials applauded. The Jewish officials clicked their heels. They must have drunk half into the night. Finally, we got rid of him. That is over. How would you like it if I said to you today, but coincidentally, he was raised from the dead? What an incredible coincidence. You won't let me say that. That's heresy. And I won't let you say, when God comes through with a change in his plans, where you said it is finished, I won't let you say, as it turns towards something great, that that was coincidental. What looked like the ending was in fact the beginning. Listen to me today. There are some of you who know the words to the tune we have sung so often. In his time, God makes all things beautiful in his time, and you don't even know God. You don't. You know words about him. You even carry a book that he wrote. You maybe even bow in prayer when Christians pray. You're probably at your favorite local church more than some Christians, and you're proud of that. But you were lost. You see, there's another part of that verse that says, or that song that says, my life to you I bring, may each song I have to sing be to you a lovely thing in your time. That's a person who has been to and even beyond the cross. Let me tell you the smartest thing you can do. Come absolutely as you are to the place that will make a difference, and that's the foot of the cross. Look up. The most unjust event is before you, hanging on a cross. The only perfect one who ever lived, dead. Blood stains on his head, on his arms, on his feet, on his back. And he screamed, my God, why have you forsaken me? Because in that little tiny space on earth in the present, God was silent, but he wasn't absent. He turned his back. Sin was born. And God said amen when he raised him from the grave. It is all in motion. Smartest thing you could do is to come to Jesus Christ just exactly as you are. Tell him you're a sinner.
You have nothing to hide. Believe me, it won't surprise him. He'll take you just like you are. Your hypocrisy, your filthy thoughts, your impure motives, your pride, your impatience, your religious morality, he'll take it all. And he'll forgive you and take you home to be with him because of his amazing grace. He'll take a wretch like you. I know that because he took one like me. It's smart to do that. Do that now. Don't put this off. How stupid to leave unprepared to die. Take time out to give your life to Christ. Let's bow together. I will not beg you, but I will invite you. Since the Lord Jesus Christ has taken the penalty that you and I deserved, which was death for sin, since he's paid the price and has been raised from the grave and lives victorious over it all in a realm that transcends time and space and events and people, then he is well able to woo you into his own family. And I'll trust his Spirit to do that. Come today.

0: thank you, dear Heavenly Father, for your hand on all our lives. How grateful we are that even though we may not hear your voice in an audible way or see your shadow cast across the wall in the room where we're sitting, we know that you are there, for you are everywhere. And best of all, you are not only there, you are in charge. You're in full control of the events that are transpiring and those events yet future that will transpire. Some have experienced a turnaround set of events that have changed their lives in many ways. For some, these events have been very difficult for them to endure. For others, they've turned toward the better, and these who have enjoyed the change have given their praise and thanks to you, because you have been the author of them. But whatever the event, Lord, thank you for watching over us so carefully, for taking such good care of the details of our lives, for not being aloof and distant and out of touch, but for being near and touched with our struggles, as well as rejoicing with us in our joys. Thank you for this story we have heard today, not just a story, not a tale, but a true record of your hand in the life of your people who were totally dependent on you for deliverance. And now, Father, I pray for those who have never come to you through your Son, Jesus Christ. They've never known spiritual deliverance from the slavery of the sin that they cannot stop. I pray that you would bring them to this crossroad as they come to the foot of the cross and acknowledge your Son as their Lord and Savior, and that you will make this for them the sovereign turning point of their lives as they move out of darkness into your brilliant light, from death to life itself. I ask this in the name of our sovereign King and Savior, Jesus the Lord. Amen.
1: God is never aloof, never distant, and never indifferent to the details of our lives. Whether we're enduring a painful season of waiting or celebrating a sovereign turn of events, God is near and He's in control. Stay with us because Chuck Swindoll has some important closing comments coming up in just a moment. First, Insight for Living has assembled a variety of Bible study tools for this series on Esther. In fact, there's a special bundle that includes the Searching the Scriptures Bible Study Workbook, a full-length biography of Esther written by Chuck, and the complete collection of 12 sermons on CD. 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Have you ever thought of yourself as a steward of the mysteries of God? Probably not, but it's a title that Paul assumed in the first century. Here's Chuck.
0: I want you to sit with a phrase for just a moment. Six words from the Apostle Paul, writing to that ragged, carnal, deeply confused church in Corinth. Stewards of the mysteries of God. That's what Paul called himself. That's what he called the Corinthian leaders. And if you've trusted Christ, that's part of your calling too, to help steward the mysteries of God. Think about what that meant in Corinth. That city was a mess, sophisticated, worldly, impressed with itself, running every direction but the right one. And right in the middle of it, God planted a church and said, "You are the caretakers of my story." The gospel was brand new to the Gentiles. They were outsiders their whole lives, strangers to the promises, aliens to the covenant. And suddenly, the mystery was revealed, Jew and Gentile alike, whosoever will. The cross swings open for everyone, and from that moment on, the stewardship passed to us. Can you imagine anything more humbling? God didn't entrust this story to governments or institutions or people who had it all together. He entrusted it to us, ordinary people. That stewardship is not a burden. It's the greatest privilege I have ever known, and it's precisely why Insight for Living exists. Every broadcast is an act of stewardship. 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June 30th is almost here. 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Your gift keeps the story going for our generation, for the next one, boldly, together. It's the cross that we proclaim.
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8: If we are going to live our life to the fullest, we must deal with those things we have to struggle with. It is those kind of things that cause us to begin to look out yonder instead of keeping our eye on the goal. And one of the things that is so vital to living life to the fullest is fulfilling the will of God for our life and being conformed to His likeness, and that is fulfilling the purpose for which God created us. And until a person does that, until in the process of doing it, they'll never be in a real fulfillment in life.
9: Most of us check expiration dates on things we buy at the store, but did you know that the world has one too? The Gospels tell us that even heaven and earth will pass away. But that's no reason to despair. Today on In Touch, the teaching ministry of Dr. Charles Stanley, you'll be encouraged to persevere. Believers can and should live life to the fullest. 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
8: If you had to describe your life, how would you describe it? Would you say it is a mere existence? It is an unending rat race. That's what my life is. A continuous battle, a schoolroom, a time of training, a time of real discouragement. Somehow you are going through some period of suffering in your life and it seems to be endless. Or would you say that your life is one absolutely fascinating, exciting journey? That it is a challenging time in your life. All of us go through different seasons in our life, and so sometimes if the season lasts too long, we just have the idea that that's what life's all about, just one big heavy burden. But that's not really true, because all of us go through those seasons. Sometimes there are more clouds than there is sunshine, and we're often prone to think, well, is this what life is all about? No, that's not what life is all about. Life really is all about something very, very exciting. And that's what I want to talk about in this message today, no matter where you are and what you're feeling and how down you may be or how up you are. The issue is, what is life really and truly all about? And so the title of this message is Living Life to the Fullest. And I want you to turn, if you will, to Hebrews chapter 12. And there are two verses here that I want us to look at primarily, because I believe in these two verses, God gives us not necessarily some formula, but He gives us an insight, an understanding of what life is all about and why we can live it to the very fullest no matter what's going on. So beginning with verse 1 of chapter 12, He says, "Therefore, since we have so great a cloud of witnesses surrounding us, let us also lay aside every encumbrance and the sin which so easily entangles us, and let us run with endurance the race that is set before us, fixing our eyes on Jesus, the author and protector of faith, who for the joy set before Him endured the cross, despising the shame, and has sat down at the right hand of the throne of God." Now, following one of the most familiar chapters in the New Testament, which is chapter 11, which relates to faith, and we know that as the chapter of faith, the writer of Hebrews begins this 12th chapter by saying, "Therefore," which means based on everything that I have said heretofore, he says, "I'm going to do the following things." But there are a couple of verses in the 10th chapter I want you to refer back to, if you will. The 35th and the 36th verses of the 10th chapter. And here he's been talking about the suffering and the hardship these people have been through. And he says in verse 35, "Therefore, do not throw away your confidence." Don't lose heart. "Which has a great reward," that is, your confidence does, "for you have need of endurance, so that when you have done the will of God, you may receive what was promised." And so what's happening in this passage here is that the writer of Hebrews is likening the Christian life to a race. Now, with many other people, their viewpoint is it's a struggle and it's a battle and oftentimes more failures than successes. But I want us to look at this passage in the light of this whole idea of living life to the fullest, because you see, it isn't God's plan and purpose that you and I just hurt all the time. There are those times and seasons in life, but God does want us to be joyful. He does want us to experience peace. He does want us to succeed at whatever He's called us to do, no matter what that is. And so when we think about living life to the fullest, first of all, according to this passage, it involves the encouragement of others. It's very significant how the writer begins this chapter. Look at what he says. Therefore, and what he's just referring to are all this list of people that he's mentioned in the 11th chapter whose faith was tested and proven. And he goes through this long list. Then he says, therefore, on the basis of what happened in their lives, therefore, since we have so great a cloud of witnesses surrounding us, let us also, and then he begins. Now, what he's doing here is this. He's comparing the Christian life to a race. Now, things really don't change much. We think, well, you know, as the years go by, things change. Well, not really, because did you know that one of the focal points of attention in the ancient world was sports? And they had their arenas, they had their stadiums, just like we do. And it's amazing how many people they would hold sometime. And they had their tiered seats up the sides, and whether it was in Rome, in the Colosseum, or in Athens, or wherever it might have been, or Ephesus, and all those cities, big Colosseum stadiums where they would run and have all kinds of sports events. Well, what the writer of Hebrews is doing here is comparing what was so familiar to those people, and that is the foot races, that is people who raced. And he said, the Christian life is sort of like the runner. And what he does in this passage, he talks about, for example, the clothing, though he doesn't mention it here, and how they must dress in order to run well. And so he says, part of that is the encouragement that people receive. So look at this passage. He says, therefore, since we have so great a cloud of witnesses, then let us run this race. If you'll notice in the latter part of the first verse, he says, the race that is set before us. What he's doing here is comparing the Christian life to this race. Now think about it for a moment. When you and I trusted the Lord Jesus Christ as our personal Savior, it's like God set us on the starting line of the race of life. And so when we were saved, he said, this is the direction I want you to live your life. This is where you're headed. This is the goal. And our race in the Christian life is not to outrun someone else. It is not a competitive issue in the Christian life, but rather it is a race that we're to run. He says in this race, and he puts it in those terms, in this race, he says, we have encouragers. And one of the things that is so vital to living life to the fullest is fulfilling the will of God for our life and being conformed to His likeness, and that is fulfilling the purpose for which God created us. And until a person does that, until in the process of doing it, they'll never be in a real fulfillment in life. You can have all the money you want, all the prominence and prestige and relationships in life you want. You'll never be able to fill up that vacuum with anything else in life than walking in the will of God. And so he says one of the things involved in living life to the fullest is the encouragers we have. Now, all of us who are believers, I certainly hope you do at least, have at least one or more people who are your encouragers in life. That is people who will encourage you and say, you are just doing fantastic. Or, you know, I see some real improvement in your life. Or, you know, I notice God's really beginning to use you. And I notice how you teach your class. Or I notice the last time you sang, or all these things. And I notice that you're more free in your witness and all kinds of encouragement. These are the kind of people who are there to pray for us when we stumble and fall on the track. And these are the people who are there to cheer us on when we're doing well. Everybody in the Christian life needs an encourager. And so if you're one of those persons who says, well, you know, I don't know that I have any encouragers. Well, find yourself some. You say, how in the world do you find an encourager? Make a friend. When you make a friend who's a true godly friend, you're going to find somebody who will encourage you in your walk, in your Christian race. And so he says, this great cloud of witnesses. Now, When he's referring to these witnesses, and let me say this, you may have someone in the Christian life as you're moving along and you're growing who's not necessarily all that excited about your spiritual growth. They may be going through some difficult and hardship in their life and things don't seem to be going so well for them. And so when they see you progressing and moving along, they may sort of gloat over that a little bit, be a little bit jealous. But don't worry about those folks. You've got people who will encourage you, lift you up, pray for you when you falter, and cheer you on when you are excited about what's happening in your life. Now, when he talks about this cloud of witnesses, what he's referring to primarily are those Old Testament saints who've gone on before. And he says, we have this great cloud of witnesses, not that they're up there pulling for us, but that they have been a tremendous, awesome example to us. And what he's referring to is the life that they've lived, the difficulty they've gone through, the hardships and the troubles and the trials. Look at them. Look how they responded and look what God did in their lives. So as I think personally in my own life, one of the most inspiring things that has happened to me began when I was a kid looking back and reading in the Old Testament and reading the lives of people like Abraham and Joseph and David and Moses and Daniel, men whose lives that I could at least relate to something. Oftentimes my weaknesses or my failures or my successes or whatever it might be, but seeing how God worked in their life and thinking to myself, well, God, if you work in their life that way, how do you work in my life? My situation is slightly similar, not nearly as important in my eyes or anybody else's eyes, but at least something similar is going on. Because you see, as you look at the principles of how God worked, the principles never change. If He'd work in Moses' life one way, He'll work in your life the same. David's life in your life the same. And so it goes. And looking and reading and searching. And what happens is, the more you and I understand how God worked in the lives of these people, the more of an encouragement they are. Those are this cloud of witnesses that you and I have, looking back to inspire us and motivate us to say, God, if you worked in their life when they were on the race, if you worked in their life that way, surely you'll do the same in mine. For example, when I think about it in my own life and I think, Lord, sometimes this race looks a little unfair to me or seems to be unfair, then I recall about Joseph, how he was falsely accused and thrown in prison and how he must have said, God, where are you at times? And yet, in spite of that, he was faithful to God and look what God did to him. He came from zero as a prisoner all the way to be the prime minister of all of Egypt. And so when I think about how unfair things can look sometimes, I remember and recall about Joseph. When I think on the race of life and traveling along that sometimes it gets a little lonely, I think about David, how many times he spent days and weeks and months running from one cave to the other, hiding out all alone from Saul, who is doing his very best to kill him. Then I think about what happens on the race and how it may affect me at particular times. I think about the shortcuts I would like to take. Then I think about Moses. That's exactly what he tried to do. Killing an Egyptian, he spent 40 years on the backside of the desert as a result of wanting to take a shortcut in the will of God for his life at that time and for his plan for the nation of Israel. When sometimes I stumble on the trail, as we all do, and I certainly have my stumbles and my failures, I think about Peter, and I think, Lord, here he was, proud, egotistical. He was going to walk on the water, and the next thing, he's sinking. How often I feel at times like him. And here he is denying that he even knows the Lord Jesus Christ there by the fire before a teenage girl in his doubts. When I think, for example, sometimes, or maybe have the slight tendency to get prideful about something, I think about Saul and recognize, no, it never works. It never works. God has given us these Old Testament characters and the many of them. Not all difficult things, but sometimes so inspiring because each one of these, whom I've mentioned in something about his life that wasn't so good, there's so much about their lives that is so good. What makes them this awesome example and motivation to us is that they were human, they were weak. They were frail. They trusted God. He picked them up. They succeeded at the work that God called them to do. There are examples of those who fail and those who succeeded. Those who had failures in life that went with them all the rest of their life, but those whom God brought them right out and accomplished His purpose in their life. So one of the very important things in fulfilling life and living a fulfilling life is that you and I have good encouragers. And so I want you to think for just a moment in your life, who is the person when you think about them, you just feel good on the inside, just thinking about them? You say, well, I don't have anybody like that. Then you're missing something in life. There ought to be some folks that when you think about them, you want to smile on the inside. When you think about them, you feel good. When you think about them, no matter where you are in your race, discouraged, downhearted, disheartened, whatever it may be, somehow when you think about that person, you know that if you could talk to them, if you could see their face, if you could hear their laughter, if you could see their smile, if you could hear their voice, something would happen on the inside of you. Every one of God's children need encouragers like that. That's part of living life to the fullest, because it's not going to be easy oftentimes. But if I have encouragers, those who are here encouraging me, that whole vast witness up there in heaven, which I can read about in the Word of God, I am certainly going to understand and begin to live life to the fullest with all those people who are cheering me on and cheering you on, wishing the best for you, wanting the best for you, and the greatest cheerer of all is the Lord Jesus Christ Himself. Well, there's a second thing involved, I think, in living life to the fullest, and I think it's found in this passage. Notice what he says now. Therefore, since we have so great a cloud of witnesses surrounding us, let us also lay aside every encumbrance. Now, he says, involved in reaching life's fullest and being able to enjoy it the best and the most, he says, it is not only a matter of having these encouragers, who are surrounding us. And I have the Word of God here, and our encouragers in heaven, our encouragers around us here. He says, but laying aside every encumbrance. Now, this is where the racing becomes more personal. For example, if a man is going to run track or run in a race, he is going to dress down as light as he possibly can. He says, now, you and I are running a race, the Christian life. And it's not a matter of speed here. It is a matter of being able to last. We're not talking about how fast we're going to move through life, but we're talking about being able to run the full length. And that is to be able to be sustained and endure throughout the whole race. When he mentions the word here of encumbrances, of course, those people knew how encumbered they could be. For example, those men wore robes. Well, imagine getting on the starting line of a race with a robe hanging all around your feet. And so he says you must lay aside every encumbrance. And so they dressed down for the races. In the Christian life, we also have those encumbrances, those things that impede, those things that hinder us on our walk. Because as we are moving in the will of God, anything that hinders our keeping the pace with God and His will and His timing, which is so very important, anything that distracts my attention, gets me off course, gets me off on some detour, is an encumbrance. And so those things, he says, we have to deal with. Now, that can be some habit in your life, or it can be some hobby in your life. It can be some sport, or it can be watching television. If you have an overemphasis of that in your life, an overemphasis on anything, overemphasis, for example, on money, or whatever it may be. And you see, it's not easy for us to indicate in somebody else's life what their encumbrance is, because we may not even know what it is. We don't know what they're thinking. It just may be the way they think about things in life. The way they think about God is so negative and so limited that it is a tremendous encumbrance to their moving ahead in their Christian life. It may be doubt. It may be fear. Or as we said, it may be some action, attitude, relationship, or whatever it might be. Anything that hinders, impedes, slows us down, gets us off track, gets us out of the will of God, he says these things are encumbrances in our life and they need to be removed. Now, what may be an encumbrance to you may not affect anybody else at all. For example, let's say that you have a scuba dive, and so he wants to go down about 50 feet or 100 feet or whatever it may be. More than likely, he may put lead weights on the belt around him. And those lead weights will enable him to sink more swiftly. And he uses those weights for his benefit. But a runner out here on the starting line waiting for the gun to go off, having about 25 or 30 pounds of lead weight around him, that would be a terrible impediment to his racing. So you and I can't look at someone else's life and say, that's an encumbrance in your life. Well, this is an encumbrance in your life. Some things may be very evident, but that's not our job to be looking for other people's encumbrances. Our job is to be looking at our own, examining our own life and saying, what is it in my thinking? What is it in my lifestyle that hinders my keeping my focus upon the Lord, walking in Him, doing His will, following Him, allowing Him to work His will and His way in our life? And so all of us have to examine those things. Sometimes they're subtle. They're not always easy to identify. It may be that we have sort of thought that way so long, we think, well, that's the way you think. But that is not the way you think. Or we may have habits in our life that have been there for years and years and years, and we think, well, you know, that's just the way I am. Well, just the way I am may be a real encumbrance to my spiritual walk. And as we said before, oftentimes, doubt, just a little doubt that lingers in our life about God's purpose and does He really care, or does He really have a plan for my life, or oftentimes making decisions, our whole way of looking at life. We make decisions and ask God to bless us, or do we seek the mind of God before we make that decision? And so there are many, many areas in which we can be encumbered, and that is we can be hindered in our walk and our race with the Lord Jesus Christ. And so he says we are to lay these things aside. Now, how do we lay them aside? Well, the first thing I have to do is to be honest enough to examine myself to see what is there that is hindering me. And secondly, I must make a decision to deal with it. And I would have to ask the Lord. I'll say to him, Father, I thank you for showing me this, and I want to deal with it. I want to confess that this does not need to be in my life. It may not even be a sin. We're not talking about deliberate, known, willful sins, but those things that crop up into our lives, or sort of we sort of drift toward, and as we said, thinking or actions or whatever. And we have to identify them and say, Lord, I do believe this is something that is hindering my walk, and so I just want to lay this aside. It may not be as easy to lay aside as we think it would be, so it's something we have to depend upon the Holy Spirit to enable us to turn away from that, walk away from it, whatever it might be. If I'm holding on to something that's keeping me from walking in the will of God, He says, lay it aside, put it aside, deal with it, turn away from it, and make it right between you and God.
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9: 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Are you withdrawing from God, or are you nurturing your relationship with Him? Here's a moment with Charles Stanley.
8: Well, you have to ask yourself the question, does God withdraw from us? I don't think God withdraws from His children. I think we withdraw from Him. Then we condemn ourselves. We know we're not doing the right thing, and we feel distant from God. And that feeling of distance is very real. And when I think about it, and I think this is the way God would have us to think. The last thing I want to happen in my life is to get in a place where I feel distant from God. For the simple reason, when you feel distant from God, your security, your sense of confidence, everything around you begins to unravel when you don't feel that sense of oneness and presence and closeness to God. And I think you can come to the place in your Christian life where you can honestly say, above everything else, I must not allow anything to cause me to feel this distance between us, because it's like you live your husband or your wife,
14: And when there's a sense of real genuine oneness, it's awesome. When it's not, nothing's right. Your feelings are not right. Nothing goes right. The same thing is true with God. He desires this awesome sense of oneness with Him. And that's our joy, and it's our peace, and that's our contentment. When I think about living in this awesome relationship with Him, why do I want to do anything that in any way endangers that?
9: And a relationship with Christ begins when you trust Him to forgive your debt of sin. 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
7: This afternoon will bring mostly sunny skies with a pleasant breeze, making it feel not as warm as recent days. The high temperature will reach 71. Tonight will be mainly clear with a low of 51. Tomorrow is expected to be warmer with plenty of sunshine, reaching a high of 81. I'm meteorologist Jason Caterina on AM 1160. Hope for your life.
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8: It's time once again for another look into God's infallible book, and we want to welcome you to the Thursday edition of Daily Bible Time. We meet right here this time each day and invite you to join us as we look into the pages of God's Word. Allow the Spirit of God to teach us through His Word. You know, the week is just moving right along, and so is our study in the issue of the life of grace, the grace life, the way God has designed for the believer in the dispensation of grace to function and walk on a daily basis. I've discovered that often believers find themselves in what I refer to as the Romans 7 lifestyle. You remember Paul in Romans chapter 7, after he's talked about the glorious program of absolute complete victory that God's given to us in Romans chapter 6. Chapter 7, he began to talk about, woe is me. He said that the desire to serve the Lord, the desire to do God's will is present, but how to perform, I find not. He winds up that chapter with that plaintive, oh, wretched man that I am, who shall deliver me? I mean, how am I going to get out of this frustration? How am I going to get out of this this discouragement? How am I going to get out of this confusion? How am I going to get out of this disappointment, this hopelessness, this sense of utter uselessness? How do I get out of that? Then he says, oh, thanks be to God through our Lord Jesus Christ. And that's why he says in Romans 8, there is therefore no condemnation, no, oh, wretched man that I am status, no, I desire to do it, but I just can't figure out how. No condemnation to them which are in Christ Jesus, who walk not after the flesh. That is, who aren't following their and using their own resources, but who walk after the Spirit. That's the grace life. That's walking in Him. When your life is under the control of the grace and love of God that is ours in Christ Jesus, well, that's how you get out from under the old wretched man that I am. You quit looking at yourself. You quit looking at your performance. You quit focusing on what you're doing and going to do or not going to do. And you look to the Lord Jesus Christ and see who God has made you in Him. We've been looking at a little encapsulized nutshell verse passage in the book of Colossians this week, where the Apostle Paul takes that life that Christ wants to live in us and through us, and he

0: does this often. He'll just reach out and grab a great big concept and then bring it down to a few little words so that you can put it all in one little package. Colossians 2, verse 6 and 7. Write that verse, those verses down and meditate on them. Colossians 2, verse 6 and 7. As you have received Christ Jesus the Lord, so walk ye in him. Isn't that wonderful? As and so, I've said to you, those are two of the great Bible truth teachers in Scripture. As you have received Christ Jesus the Lord. How did you receive him? Well, verse 5 of that chapter, he says, your faith in Christ. You receive Christ by grace through faith. By grace are you saved through faith, that not of yourself. It's the gift of God, not of works, lest any man should boast. It's not of your, it's not your resources, your capacities. It's not your performance, your work. It's God's grace. And the only response grace will accept is faith. Grace is all that God is free to do for you through the redemption that's in Christ Jesus. You remember Romans 3:24, where Paul says we're being justified freely by his grace through the redemption that's in Christ Jesus. What Jesus Christ accomplished at the Calvary's cross for you, God commended his love toward us in that while we were yet sinners, Christ died for us. And in dying for us, his death provided benefits. He says, he that spared not his own son, but freely delivered him up for us all, how shall he not also with him give us all things? Do you realize when you trust Jesus Christ to be the Savior that he died and rose again for you to be, that God takes you and places you in him? That's why the verse says, as you have received Christ Jesus, so walk in him. Our walk, our progress through life, is not to be in the discouragements and the circumstances and the situations of life. It's to be in him. He's the source of our life. And in him, Ephesians 1:3, he says, blessed be the God and Father of our Lord Jesus Christ, who hath blessed us with all spiritual blessings in heavenly places in Christ Jesus. Right here in Colossians 2, verse number 10, he says that he has made us, that we are complete in him, which is the head of all principalities and powers. If you're complete, you're full. You've got everything that God has for you. If you've been blessed with all spiritual blessings, they are already your title, your inheritance. You have those blessings. All of the all the identity that God's going to give you in his son, it's yours in Christ. And he says, as you receive Christ, how? By grace through faith, so walk in him. Walk in the identity God has given you in his son. You do it by grace through faith. You do it by appreciating all that God's made for you, done for you, and then resting in it by faith. It's by faith that it might be of grace. The only response grace will accept is faith. But grace requires faith. The two things go together. Faith is the only thing you can do without working. To him that works not but believes, his faith is counted for righteousness. So when it says, as you receive Christ Jesus, the Lord, that's the standard, grace through faith. So walk in it. Your Christian life, the grace life, is going to be operating on the basis of your faith resting in who God's made you in his son. That's why the verse 6-7 goes on. It says, rooted and built up in him. What does it mean to walk in him? Well, first you're rooted in him. First you've been put into a living oneness with the Lord Jesus Christ. That rooted, we've seen already, it's a permanent placing into a living union with the Lord Jesus Christ. God does it. God works on, and God is permanently planting the believer into Jesus Christ. In the living union with him, chapter 3, verse 4, he says, Christ, who is our life? That's it. Paul says it in Galatians 2:20, I'm crucified with Christ, nevertheless I live, yet not I, but Christ lives in me. It's not me. It's not my resources, my thinking, my attitude, my ideas. It's him. It's his life, living it. I'm crucified with Christ, nevertheless I live, yet not I, but Christ lives in me. You see, when God takes you out of Adam and puts you into Christ, he gives you these assets, and now you have God's life, the life of Jesus Christ. rooted and built up in Him, established in the faith as you've been taught. The next thing, you're rooted, you're permanently placed in the living oneness with Jesus Christ. Then you're built up in Him. Now that's a present tense. There, God is still doing something today in your life. This is the right now in the present age, in the present dispensation, He's constantly building into your life the Lord Jesus Christ. We're not out here by ourselves. He put us into Christ Jesus, and He's building us up in Him because the program is in Him. And if you build anything other than Jesus Christ into your life, you build religion, you build your traditions, you build ceremonies and rites, you build performances of things that you're going to accomplish. You build anything into your life. You build the works of the flesh. You build your own desires and fleshly desires and ambitions. You build anything into your life other than Jesus Christ, and you're really just tearing your life down. Paul wrote the Galatians. He said, my dear children, I travail in birth again until Christ be formed in you. You see, the issue for God in your life is to build Jesus Christ life, thinking, mind into you. The method, the source of that, the mechanics of that, Acts chapter 20, verse 32, when Paul tells the Ephesian elders, he says, I commend you to God and to the word of His grace, which is able to build you up and give you an inheritance. You see that? The word of His grace, which is able to build you up. That's what this verse says. We're to be established in the faith as we've been taught. You see that you learn from God's word who He's made you in Christ. You don't learn it from your emotions. Your emotions are dumb and fickle. You don't learn it from human viewpoint. It has no idea what's going on. You're not going to learn it from religion because they want you to work for what you get. You know, we're at a time of the year right now when people are thinking in religious terms. And they're trying to make themselves acceptable, presentable, near to God by what they're doing. And that's a fool's errand. It never works. What that does is produce nothing but confusion, nothing but frustration, nothing but disappointment. It'll wind up with discouragement, hopelessness, and total uselessness because it doesn't get you closer to God. You get as close to God as you can ever be by being in Christ. I've been quoting that verse to you all week, Ephesians 1:6. He's made us accepted in the Beloved. The Beloved is the title of the Lord Jesus Christ. The Father said, this is my beloved Son in whom I am well pleased. Nearer to God, nearer you could not be, for in the person of His Son, you are as near as He. You see, you don't get close to God by rites, rituals, ceremonies, performances. You don't get closer to God by leaving things out of your life and getting rid of this and that and the next thing. You get closer to God when He puts you in His Son, and then you never get any closer than that. Now you need to learn about it. Because see, when you get saved, you don't feel. You may sense the relief of having your sins forgiven, but you don't feel God putting you into Christ. That's not a physical thing. That's a spiritual transaction. Doesn't happen in your emotions. It happens in your inner man. Happens in your spirit. And the only way you would know about it is by reading and learning about it in God's Word. That's the reason Paul says, let the Word of Christ dwell in you richly. When something dwells, and when you dwell somewhere, you settle down and feel at home. You know, I've told people for years, if I come to your house and I take my shoes off and sit in the living room in my sock feet, what that's telling you is that I'm feeling at home. Because when I go home, first thing I do is take off my shoes. Well, that's how I settle down and feel at home. You want Christ, His Word, to dwell, to settle down and feel at home in your life richly. Ephesians chapter 3 says that He's going to strengthen us by His Spirit in our inner man, that Christ may dwell in your hearts by faith. You see, he dwells in your heart as you trust his word to you. The Spirit of God strengthens us. Where? In our inner man. He's not trying to strengthen our flesh. He's strengthening us in our inner man. That word comfort, the word fortitude, and then the preface, come with. He puts fortitude, he puts strength in our inner man. And what that does is then gives us the capacity to have Christ dwelling, feeling at home, comfortable in our life because we believe what his word says. And what that does is it lets us know the love and grace of God. And when your life is filled, when your life is under the control of a clear understanding of God's grace to you in Christ, his love for you in Christ, and your life is under the control of that love and grace of God, then you have the fruits of righteousness coming into your life. Philippians 1 verse 11, Paul says that being filled, having your life filled with the fruits of righteousness, which are by Jesus Christ, under the glory and praise of God. A fruit is something that comes from being rooted, having life. You've got a tree in the backyard that's dead. It doesn't bring forth fruit, doesn't have any leaves on it. It's dead. One right next to it is alive. And when the spring comes, it just bursts out in beautiful leaves and colorful flowers and eventually nice fruit. Being filled with the fruits of what? Righteousness. Where did you get that? You got that in Christ Jesus. How did you get it? You got it by faith, being justified by his grace, being freely justified, freely by his grace through the redemption that's in Christ Jesus. God made him to be sin for us that we might be made the righteousness of God in him. I get the righteousness of God in Christ as I've received Christ Jesus the Lord and been made righteous in him. So walk ye in him. And as I walk in that identity, the fruits of this new life I have in Jesus Christ begin to flow in my life, being filled with the fruits of righteousness, not fruits to get righteousness, but the fruits of the righteousness that I already possess in Christ, which are by Jesus Christ, the verse says, under the glory and praise of God. People see a life filled with the fruits of who you are in Jesus Christ. When they see your life filled with him, what do you mean by that? Well, Philippians chapter 1, Paul said, whether by life or by death, I want Christ to be magnified in my body. For to me to live is Christ. He wants people, when they see him, to say, why did you do that, Paul? How did you come to that conclusion? How did you decide this? And he says, that's Christ thinking. That's the way Christ looks at it. And when people see you cherish the Lord Jesus Christ, his thinking, his attitude, his will above your thinking, human viewpoint, religious tradition, they see your life filled with his way of thinking, the actions that he would take in these circumstances, then that honors and glorifies him. So my life, filled with the fruits of who I am, built up in him, and established in the faith as you've been taught. Now, notice you have to be taught. You're going to have to get into God's word. This is not a religious ceremonial kind of thing. This is not a jitterbug kind of thing. This is a Bible study kind of thing. I was reading an article just recently by a very, very prominent leader in one of the large Protestant denominations, evangelical, considered, quote, conservative. And he's making the point that in the last decade, to be a preacher, the doctrinal content of your message has been reduced. And there's no longer a requirement in the average conservative, evangelical, so-called Bible church, Bible-believing church, to have a strong doctrinal content in your message. In fact, that's almost a detriment. And when you go to the large, growing, big ministries, you discover that they're generally not focusing on that. It's interesting. I'm on the radio here. We have a television program that's on both the satellite networks and a number of number of stations around the country and different cable networks. And we have noticed in the last, in fact, we've actually been told in the last 2 years that our program is too Bible-oriented, too fixated. They want things that are more family-oriented. Talk about marriage. Talk about forgiveness. Talk about getting along with your kids. Talk about life experiences. What they call, quote, practical stuff. Listen, there's nothing any more practical in all your life than a clear understanding of God's Word, rightly divided, so that you can know who you are in Christ and then take those things and put them into your life. Be not conformed to this world, but be transformed by the renewing of your mind. Be renewed in the spirit of your mind through the Word of God. And as you understand who you are, you're the body of Christ. You're not Israel. You're the body of Christ. Your information is right here in the Bible, in the dispensation of grace given to you through Paul's epistles. And you look in there and you begin to find how to think about life, how to think about the relationships you're in, how to relate to your spouse, how to relate to your kids, how to relate on the job, how to relate to the questions that you're having right now about what God's doing and isn't doing. You look in Paul's epistles and you find the answers there. Every question that you ever want to ask, you start reading in the book of Romans and read through Paul's epistles, and you'll find an answer. In fact, I'll tell you this. I've seen very few problems in life that you couldn't find the beginning of the answer in the 12th of Romans. You can be an R12 Christian, Romans 12, and find the beginning of answers for everything you face. You see, the issue is, how does God think about it? And if I take God's thinking and then learn how to have my senses exercised to discern both good and evil by reason of using the Scripture, having it renew my mind, having it retrain my thinking processes. That's what he's talking about, being built up in him. That's what the grace life is about. It's not trying to manipulate people. It's not trying to get people to do what you want them to do so you can get their money. It's producing fully functioning believers who know how to come to the Word of God, see who they are in Christ Jesus, and apply that into the details of their life. Not in order to get something from God, but because they are saints of the true and living God. They are who they are. They are rooted in Jesus Christ, and they're building him into their life, and they're established, they're stable. They're not tossed to and fro by every wind of doctrine, because they've been taught God's Word rightly divided. Now, I keep saying that because that's the key, is to understanding the doctrine that's in God's Word. Sometimes people, you know, people want God's Word. Just give me something easier to read. Well, you don't learn God's Word by having something that's easier to read. You learn God's Word by reading it. Ephesians chapter 3, Paul talks about Christ giving him the, how that by revelation he made known to me the mystery. As I wrote afore in few words, but when you read, you may understand my knowledge. When you read, Timothy, he says, give attendance to reading. Did you know there's not a verse in the Bible that says you should attend church meetings? Not one verse. Forget Hebrews 10, that doesn't work. I mean, if you're going to take that verse, Hebrews 10, 25, be sure and read verse 26. It'll scare the britches off of you. Your preacher don't want you to do that. They quote that verse just to get you to kind of, just to try to guilt you into coming to church. Forget it. The only thing God's Word tells you to attend to is reading, 1 Timothy 4:3. Now, I believe in going to church. I believe in attending church. If you're attending a church where the Word of God's taught, rightly divided, the message of grace is the issue. My point to you is, it isn't a religious exercise that's going to gain you something from God unless you are going to get instruction and fellowship around the Word of God. If you aren't reading your Bible every day, you might ought to skip church Sunday because you might get deceived. You need to be established because you're taught God's Word rightly divided. You need to be taught about being rooted in Him, permanently fixed in Him, and it's His life. He gave it to you when you trusted Him so He could live it through you day by day as you walk by faith in His Word. You've been built up in Him by having the Word of Christ, the Word of grace, built into your inner man so those sound words begin to take root in your life and produce fruit. And then that fruit of that righteous identity you have in Christ begins to be what lives, through you for God's glory. God will establish your life solidly in the doctrines of grace and the truth of who you are in Christ. That information can take root in your life, and when it does, it produces fruit that honors Him. That's the grace life. He put this treasure in an earthen vessel that the excellency of the power might be of Him, and the excellency of the power of God's Word working in your inner man when you believe it is the key to victory in all the details of your life. Every circumstance you face today, the answer is in Jesus Christ, not in all those thousands of little things that you're looking at, but it's in Him. I only have just a few seconds and I have to go. Can I offer you a Bible study that would go along with this? It's entitled Walking in Him. It'll go over Colossians 2, verse 6 and 7 in a much more thorough way than I can do in just a few minutes here each day. Walking in Him. You'll call me here at our toll-free number, 888-535-2300. That's 888-535-2300. And we'll be glad to see that you get a free copy. This program is brought to you by Shorewood Bible Church. Our church building is located at 1900 Hicks Road in Rolling Meadows, Illinois. We would be happy to have you fellowship with us this coming weekend. We meet at 9:30 on Sunday morning, at 10:45 on Sunday morning, and at 6 p.m. on Sunday night. We also have a midweek meeting on Wednesday night at 7:30. We have classes for all ages, from the nursery all the way up to through the senior level of life. We have, if you have a family, we have ministry where they'll learn God's Word. They're not just going to come and be entertained. They'll come and be taught God's Word so that the Spirit of God can work through them. We treat adults like adults. We study God's Word. Shorewood is not a church that's designed to be a youth group for adults. It's designed to be a church for adults. If you're looking for a place where the Word of God is taught, where the grace life is really the issue, and you're serious about Bible study, you need to consider Shorewood. I mean, we're not for everybody, we know that, but we might be for you. 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
4: 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He is able to save, you see. He has the strength and the power. And you remember the parable that he gave about the little sheep that got lost and the shepherd went out and found him. And what did he do? He put him on his shoulder. And that's where he carries me today. And that's where he carries you, friends. Because I get, you know, off on the sidelines from time to time. And he's there to put us right back on his shoulder and to carry us. What a lovely picture this is.
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10: To me, one of the most key passages on what churches should do is Acts 2:42.
11: Pastor Brett Metter with the biblical model for the church.
10: They continued steadfastly in fundraising. Oh, no, it doesn't say that. Having a worship session with songs and music and bands from all over the world. Nope. What was it that they continued steadfastly in? The apostles' doctrine and fellowship and in breaking of bread and in prayers.
11: Do we know what the church should look like? How can we know if a church is really doing what God desires? Thankfully, in today's Word, Pastor Brett Metter says that the book of Acts chapter 2 helps us answer these questions by giving us a clear model of what churches should be doing and what matters when it comes to how we worship, teach, and engage with each other.
10: We're entering into Acts chapter 2, and it's an important text in the sense that some would say the trigger that really kicked off the New Testament church, the Christian church. You know, before this, it was not the church age. It was the Old Testament period of the prophets and the law. But when Jesus died, rose from the grave, ascended into heaven, man, that kicked off an age where the Holy Spirit came upon his church. And it was a specific day. We call it the Day of Pentecost. And the reason we call it the Day of Pentecost, it was on the Feast of Pentecost, Penta being five. It was 50 days after the Passover is when Pentecost would be celebrated. So people would come to Jerusalem for Pentecost. But during that time, that's when the Holy Spirit came upon the church there, in the 120 people in the upper room. And what happened there? They spoke in tongues. You're like, what is tongues all about? That's weird. What about speaking in tongues? Is that something we don't see that in the Catholic Church, but you see it in some of the Pentecostal churches. And what's the difference between a Pentecostal and a Baptist church? And why are they so different in personalities? I believe the book of Acts gives us all the answers that we need about what church should look like and what is good. Now, it gets a little tricky because there are things that churches can do that aren't necessarily perfectly defined in the Bible, but they may not be bad or they may not be good, but they're things churches do nonetheless. And it shouldn't really determine whether we like that church or don't like that church. There's just flavor things. And some are essential things that we should care about, other things we shouldn't. It's just a preference. For example, when I went to church with my grandma and grandpa in Southern California, they were at a church that boasted of having the fifth largest organ in the world. Their organ was a big, giant pipe organ, like as big as this building. And the organist would get up there on Sunday morning, da-da-da-da-da-da-da. They didn't do that song, but it felt like that to me as a kid. You know, it was like, ah! It was a scary service to a little kid. But some people really dig the organ in worship. Like, that's something people, is that something that's good or bad? Well, it's a church personality thing, and some people worship with organs, others worship with banjos or guitars, or there's different styles of worship. As it turns out, that doesn't really, I'm not sure that matters as much. One of the things we'll talk about today, does worship really matter as much as we tend to make it matter as far as styles and performance versus leading and stuff like that? There's some big questions. you know, the way we dress ourselves, is it fancy or is it supposed to be casual? And in the book of Acts, we see the church gathering in their normal clothes, the clothes they wore every day. It wasn't a dress-up thing. It wasn't who could outdress the other person or look fancy for Jesus. Like, that wasn't a thing in the early church. Now, as it turns out, though, if you're a church and you like to dress up and people feel better wearing a suit and tie to church, man, awesome. God bless them for that. There's nothing wrong with that. You know, it's funny how things like your attire, the Bible actually says some very specific things. Like in 1 Samuel 16:7, for the Lord sees as not as man sees, for man looketh on the outward appearance, but the Lord looks at the heart. You see, when you start to dig in the Bible, I don't think it matters as much what you're wearing outside, but is your heart dressed up when you come to church on a Sunday morning to worship the Lord? Is your heart ready to seek the Lord? Because that's what the Lord's looking at. He's not looking at your outward appearance, but he's looking at your heart. Differences in churches, that's fine. It's great. Flavors, personalities, styles. Where it gets really tricky, though, is when churches do things that are different, that are getting into essential topics. Essential behaviors. And it really has to do with doctrine, the essential doctrines of the Christian faith versus the non-essentials. Now, when we talk about this, I have to be careful and not, you know, don't misunderstand this. When we call in this topic of essentials versus non-essentials, the non-essentials, it's not that they're not important or essential really, but when we divvy this up, it's mostly talking about what makes you a church that's a real church versus a fake church that's not real. That's essentials versus non-essentials. That's where this becomes important. Are you a cult or are you a real church? And the essential doctrines are what divvies that up. So what's a non-essential? Well, for example, speaking in tongues. There's some churches that believe in speaking in tongues. There's other churches that say it's not for today. It was only for the early church and it's not for today. That's ceased. They're called cessationists. Like our Baptist brothers, they just say tongues is not for today. So which one is it, Brett? Well, that's one of the non-essential doctrines. Now, again, I got to say it again. I think speaking in tongues is an important topic and something the church should know about and study in the Bible. But when it comes to divvying out, are you a Christian or not? Speaking in tongues is not an essential doctrine to the pale of orthodoxy of Christian faith. Things that are dear to me, like Bible prophecy. If you know, if you've been around 8th Creek, I believe in a pre-trib rapture eschatology, and we teach the Bible, and I teach that as strongly as I know how because I believe that. I've studied all the other views, but that's the one I land on. But other churches, some of them don't even believe in the rapture. The rapture's not even in the Bible, they'll say. Is that an essential doctrine of the Christian faith? No. They're still Christians. And when the rapture of the church happens, they'll be taken up with us, and they'll go, oops. And they're saved, because if you believe in the rapture or not, it's not what saves you or doesn't save. It's not an essential doctrine to being saved. But what is it like an example of an essential doctrine? Well, if you're interested, I did a whole series on what are the essential doctrines of the Christian faith. I did a whole series on that. You can look on our website, find that. Let me just give you like one example. Does the church believe Jesus is God in the flesh? That is an essential doctrine of the Christian faith. If you believe Jesus is not God, you are believing in a different Jesus than the mainline church of the Church of Orthodoxy. And it's something that we all believe within that pale, whether you're a Baptist or Assembly of God, Presbyterian or Methodist, like depends. Some of these churches are starting to waffle on some of these essentials, which is sad. But traditionally, all the mainline denominations that are kind of within that pale, they would all say, yeah, Jesus is God in the flesh. Emmanuel, Jesus is God. Jesus said that. We believe that. But if you don't believe that, you're outside of the pale of orthodoxy. That's, by the way, which separates some things that are a little hard to separate sometimes. For example, if you're of the LDS, Mormon faith, Mormons are some of the nicest people I know and amazing people. And if you notice that Mormons, when you talk to them, if you're a Christian and you've talked to Mormons, they will say, we're just like you. Like we believe the same things you do. But it's not really in their doctrine to agree with us on who Jesus really is. There's some very detrimental doctrines of the Mormon faith that are outside of the pale of orthodoxy. That's why traditionally the whole Christian church has excluded Mormonism from Christianity because of essential doctrines that are different. Same with Jehovah's Witness. So those essential doctrines, when we see those differences, those are the things where we have to make a line and say true church versus false church. Those are hard words, but that's important to know. What about things like charismatics versus the Baptists, like the people who believe in the Holy Spirit manifestations, speaking in tongues, word of prophecy, healing ministry, stuff like that, versus churches that don't do that stuff? Those are not essential doctrines, but they are important doctrines. We're going to learn about that in the book of Acts. And if you're a careful Bible reader, you're going to see that the Holy Spirit is in fact for today, and a church needs to be Spirit-filled, and the power of the Spirit has to flow through the church. Otherwise, you have a dead church. But at the same time, the Bible puts rules around the way the Holy Spirit's going to move and what church people should do and shouldn't do. And the Bible's very clear on that. We're going to cover all this in the book of Acts. And I believe in the supernatural, but it should be supernaturally natural. It's not all heebie-jeebie and just trying to be weird and stuff like that. I think that the Lord, his personality is beautiful. That's why, we talked about the Holy Spirit. It's not the shrieking eagle. The Holy Spirit is typified by a dove. And it's a peaceful, beautiful kind of thing, expression. So the question then becomes, how should we behave? What should be the emphasis in any given church? And I'm not going to say Eighth of Creek's a great, perfect church or anything like that. But what we are trying to do is line up with the way the early church met, like what they did, what they saw as important. What would they say is the most important part of church behavior and church, liturgy even? How do you put a service together? What does a service mean? How often should we get together? What should we do when we get together? The Bible gives us all kinds of detail about what the church should look like. And Eighth of Creek, our goal has always been to say, how much like that early church can we be? Because after the early church, the church went cattywampus pretty fast after that. But I think maybe one of the most clear sections of scripture about what the church was all about in the early church is right here in our story of Acts. And before we get into that, though, I want to say, when it comes to the essential doctrines, non-essential doctrines, there's a guy named Rupert that I want to tell you about. He's an interesting guy from the 1600s, Rupertus Meldinius. And he was famous for saying this: in essentials, unity. In non-essentials, liberty. In all things, charity. You say, Brett, I think it was Augustine who said that, or St. Francis of Assisi. Well, there's rumors that it came from one of those guys, but we don't know. That was never written down by them. We don't have any real record of that. But this is the first guy that seemed to write this down, and many people believe he's the one who made it. But whoever said it, I agree with this. You have to have unity in the essential doctrines. If you're going to be part of the greater church, capital C, whether you're Presbyterian, Lutheran, Catholic, what are some of the essential doctrines? Well, we have to have unity in, is Jesus God in the flesh? We have to have unity in that. If you don't believe Jesus is God, you're outside of that and we're not going to be unified with you. In the non-essentials, like speaking in tongues, or the kind of music you play, or organs, or guitars, or how you wear your clothes at church, you have liberty. I think we can do what we like best. And however the Lord leads us in those things. Some churches are going to be different on the non-essentials. But in all things, charity. And boy, that's true. And Jesus made a real point to say, they'll know you're my disciples by your love one for another. And not only your love for your co-Christians, but even your enemies you're supposed to show love to. Love your enemies. So love needs to always be the thing. Whether you're talking to a Jehovah's Witness or a Baptist, love should always be a mark of the true Christian faith. But at the same time, essentials, unity, non-essentials, liberty, in all things, charity. So let's take a look at Acts chapter 2, because I think what we have here is such a beautiful definition of this. And we're going to start in verse 41. Acts chapter 2, verse 41. It says, "Then they that gladly received his word were baptized. And the same day there were added unto them about 3,000 souls." Oh, wow. Uh-oh, we got a problem here. We got a mega church. Those of you that follow such things, and most, I've kind of found that I probably care about this stuff more than most people at Eighth Creek. A lot of you are like, what are you talking about, Brett? But there's a thing among church people and pastors and podcasts and stuff where they're really down on mega churches, down with the mega church. What's really, a mega church by definition in some people's circles are 1,500 church or more, the amount of people in the church. And so there's this thing. But what's funny about this is the, you know who's the biggest bashers of mega churches? They're the people back in the 90s that were saying it's all about church growth and getting mega churches. They were all rah-rah mega church, and they had books about marketing the church. And it's the same people that did all that stuff, failed, and their churches failed, and now they're saying it's not about the mega church. Mega church is horrible. It's about the small, you know, like it's the same people, which is kind of funny. Meanwhile, churches like ours, we didn't care about church marketing or trying to get as many people as we can in a building. We were just saying, no, we're committed to teaching the word of God, and we're going to just be faithful in what the Bible says the church is supposed to be. And if it's 5 people, wonderful. If it's 1,000 or 2,000 people, wonderful. Honestly, at Eighth and Creek, we never wanted a big church. I never wanted to be a pastor of a giant church. Like, we literally sat around praying and asked the Lord, Lord, what do we do? Because 1,000, that's a lot of people. And we want to be able to shepherd and care for these people. And 1,000, oh, Lord. And then we passed the 2,000 mark. And then the 3,000. This is the truth. Like, we don't have a good answer other than when they say, why are you a mega church, Brett? Did you want to do it? And it's this attitude. I just say, okay. And when people say, you're a mega church, we don't really feel like that. We feel like we're a Bible teaching church. And as it turns out, I think people really are hungry, not for what pastor's opinions are, or the fanciest sermon that he can think of. I think people are just really hungry for the word of God. I think people are coming because they, oh, let's get into the word together as a church family. And we're going to see that here. But what made the people come by the thousands to get baptized? Was it that Peter marketed the church? Or was Peter doing really fancy things? No, Peter preached the word. Did you see what our verse said? Verse 41, they that gladly received his word, that's Peter's sermon, they were baptized, and the same day were added about 3,000 souls. So suddenly we have a mega church. Now, I get it. Some of you are saying, that's not what a mega church is, right? Well, the church went from about 120 people to 3,000 people in one day. Have you ever wondered, this is stuff I think about, how did they logistically baptize 3,000 people in one day? Well, the Bible critics, you say, yeah, how did they do that? The Jordan River wasn't even near, the city of Jerusalem. How did they baptize people? Well, the answer's kind of interesting. The sermon that Peter preached, most scholars believe he preached on the southern steps of the Temple Mount in Jerusalem. Peter preached the sermon of Acts chapter 2. And then all the people were baptized, 3,000 people. How did they do that? Well, therein's kind of an interesting thing. At the base of these steps that would lead up to the Temple Mount, they archaeologically dug up hundreds of mitzvah baths. Huh? What's a mitzvah bath? Well, when the Jews would come to Passover, they would go down to the southern steps and they would ceremonially cleanse themselves before they would go up to worship God on the Temple Mount. So they had hundreds of these mikvah baths, as they would call them. The first step or two, you'd be in a little pool and you would dip yourself in the cleansing ritual. And then after being washed, you could go up and worship God up on the Temple Mount. Hundreds of these. So it's really believed Peter preached and then they all went and got baptized in these little, there were plenty of resources of water available on the Temple Mount, pools, reservoirs that were for that very purpose. Now, so this is what's happened. Mega church in one day, 3,000 people saved, baptized, ready to roll. So what did they do? Well, this is where we pick it up in verse 42. And they continued steadfastly in fundraising. Oh, no, it doesn't say that. They continued steadfastly in Christian aerobics. Nope. They continued steadfastly in having a worship session with songs and music and bands from all over the world. Nope. Like, things that are even good, perhaps, they didn't. What was it that they continued steadfastly in? The apostles' doctrine and fellowship and in breaking of bread and in prayers. Now, mark this list. This is Acts 2:42, a list of 4 things they continued steadfastly in. We're going to get back to that in a second. And what happened? Verse 43, and fear came upon every soul. Not like afraid fear, but like reverence fear. People were like blown away at what God was doing. And there was a holy reverence to what was happening. And many wonders and signs were done by the apostles. And all that believed were together and had all things common. And sold their possessions and goods and parted them to all men as every man had need. Now pause for a second. From these couple verses, some people have said, we need to be communists or socialists. Well, how did they get that? Because they had all things in common. They all sold their possessions, put their money in a big pile, said, let's live together as, you know. So some people say, oh, the church, we need to be like living in a kibbutz or a commune and become socialists. I'll tell you why I don't believe that's the objective here. There was reasons locally why they were doing this, selling their possessions and putting all their things in common. It's because they were all visiting from other towns and places, and they came and they got saved and baptized, and they wanted to stay in Jerusalem and be a part of the church. But they didn't live there. That wasn't a place for them to live. They didn't have sustenance. And so they all put their stuff together saying, let's do this as a team. And man, they were happy. It was something the Lord was doing locally at that time. Not only that, persecution was part of the deal too. If you became a Christian, the Jews and the Romans, some of them didn't even want you to be around. They wanted to kill you, even in the first century. So some say the reason they put all their stuff together is because they had to group up for safety, just to protect one another. And I would say, let's say things got that bad in America where you couldn't attend church without going to prison, or, you know, if you preach the Bible, you'll go to jail, or, you know, like if persecution ever got that bad, we would probably want to pull our resources together as a church family as well, if things got that bad. And that'd be the wise thing to do. But I don't think that's what necessarily defines the church. This is just what was happening for them at that time. But it says they parted all their stuff according as every man had need. Then in verse 46, it goes on. It says, and they continued daily with one accord in the temple and breaking bread from house to house, and did eat their meat with gladness and singleness of heart, praising God and having favor with all the people. And the Lord added to this church daily such as should be saved. What a glorious depiction of the early church. 3,000 souls saved. What do you do now? Well, they continued steadfastly in the apostles' doctrine, the fellowship, and the breaking of bread and prayers. And then there was a reverence, and there were miracles happening, and the people were, you know, loving one another and being hospitable to one another. And man, they'd have meals together. What a glorious thing. You see, to me, one of the most key passages on what churches should do is Acts 2:42. This little verse, 42, it gives you four things that they continued steadfastly in. And the first one is they continued steadfastly in, number one, the apostles' doctrine. And what in the world is that? Well, the apostles are the disciples of Jesus, minus Judas. So it might be 11 apostles, but if you remember in chapter 1, they cast lots and got Matthias in there. Maybe that's the 12th. Some would argue that they shouldn't have done that. We talked about this. Paul would be really the 12th apostle, most agree. But really, in this situation, it would seem at least the 11, maybe the 12, they were teaching. What were they teaching? The word doctrine means teaching. That's an important thing to understand. So the word didache in the Greek is the word for teaching. And so what were the disciples teaching? They were teaching kind of two things, but really one thing. But the two things would be the Old Testament. They were teaching from the Old Testament, but maybe more importantly, they were teaching also, in addition, what Jesus had taught them. Jesus taught them what they were supposed to know. And even after he rose from the grave, he taught them. So Jesus taught them the important things. Now, what's interesting is then the apostles' doctrine, they put it on paper and wrote it down, which eventually became the epistles. Brad, I'm so confused. Is it apostles or epistles? The vessel and the pestle, the poison and the... You remember that whole thing? That's the problem. What, the epistles and apostles? No, the epistles are the writings and the teachings, the doctrines of the apostles. So good news. We do the same thing. We teach the apostles' doctrine. The same thing the apostles taught, which was the Old Testament, and the teachings of Christ, which became the epistles, the letters of Paul and Peter and James and John, they all became part of the doctrine that completes the teachings of the Christian faith. Now, this is really important. They continued steadfastly in that, the teaching of Scripture.
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12: Well, I have Pastor Brett here, and you know, we've been looking at the biblical model for the church today from the book of Acts, and I would imagine that there is at least one person who might be looking for a good church to attend where they live. Brett, what kind of church is important to look for?
10: Well, Kurt, I'm really glad you asked that question, and it's an important question. The first thing I'd say, if you're looking for a church, is that it actually teaches the Bible. And I'm a big fan of verse by verse, chapter by chapter. There's a lot of good churches that don't necessarily go verse by verse, but I would say make sure they open up the Bible, that they're actually walking through good sections of Scripture, not just tacking on a verse here or there. When you read the story of the early church in the book of Acts, in Acts 2:42, it says they continued steadfastly in the apostles' doctrine. And I think that should be the model that you look for, that the Word of God needs to be central. Apostles' doctrine is just the teaching of the Word. Second, I'd look for a church that keeps Jesus right at the center. It shouldn't be centered on a pastor or even the programs or the outreach. Those are all good things, the outreaches and stuff, but it really needs to be Jesus-centered, I think. And then also looking at the health of the church body. 1 Corinthians 13, Paul reminds us that even if we have the gifts of knowledge and word of prophecy, but if we don't have love, we've got nothing. So you want to see love in a church body. And then finally, I'd look for a church with a good, humble leadership that's accountable, servant-hearted, leaders who are teachable, but also who handle the word faithfully. And I think if you just pray and ask the Lord to lead you to that church and give you wisdom. Now, it's been said, if you find the perfect church, don't join it. You'll ruin it, you know. And that's true. So you won't find the perfect church, but I would say find, you know, generally those things and you'll be in good shape.
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14: This is Carol Platt Liebel for townhall.com. It's commencement season again, another class of young Americans heading out into the world. But one statistic says a lot about what they're leaving behind. At top universities this year, left-wing speakers outnumber others 6-1 on commencement stages. That lack of viewpoint diversity points to something deeper. An intellectual climate marked by intolerance and conformity, not curiosity and debate. There was a time when a college degree signaled that a student had learned how to think and had encountered the ideas that shaped the Western tradition. Today, that's no longer a safe assumption. Too often, higher education has become dominated by a narrow ideological framework, with too few faculty willing or able to model real intellectual rigor. The result is predictable. Universities that once fostered inquiry now too often enforce orthodoxy. That's not education. It's indoctrination.
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4: Your AM 1160 weather forecast. This afternoon will bring mostly sunny skies with a pleasant breeze, making it feel not as warm as before with a high of 71. Tonight, expect mainly clear conditions with a low of 51. Tomorrow will be warmer with abundant sunshine, reaching a high of 81. I'm meteorologist Jason Katarina on AM 1160. Hope for your life.
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11: 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And listen to the Wednesday, May 27th edition, because I went into a lot of the dangers out there with technology and screens and how younger and younger kids are coming across just terrible things that are perverting their minds, and how to protect them. How do we make sure that we do everything we can? Today, we're going to talk more about that as well. And I'm going to start talking about how to protect them from music. And there's a lot of ungodly music. Sometimes we don't even pay attention to music. And if we start listening to the lyrics or finding out what the lyrics are, we're like, wow, this is horrible. I can't believe I'm listening to it. I certainly don't want my child to listen to it. And a lot of music, the actual music itself, not just the lyrics, has come out of a kind of a godless and wicked, perverse genre or, you know, time. And so we have to be really careful about that and other things. Also today, I'm going to be inviting my friends, my colleagues, Pastor Paul Julian, Pastor Mark Julian, they're brothers, and we're going to be on stage answering parents' questions, real life parents' questions. And so you're going to hear them today as we are in this series, Raising Great Kids. And by the way, we have the entire series available. 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And whether you're raising kids or you know someone that is, get this. This is so important. Make a gift of any amount, and we'll thank you by sending you Raising Great Kids. You can get it by calling us.

0: 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And there you can find out how you can order Raising Great Kids. Music is another thing. People say, ah, there's nothing wrong with it. Yeah, have you ever listened to the lyrics? On one of our In Grace episodes, we talked about one world government and the Antichrist. And I read the lyrics to Imagine, John Lennon. And it's so like tribulation. It's unbelievable. But you hear it, it sounds nice, and you're not paying attention. The lyrics out there, actually the music itself is immoral. Comes out of an immoral generation. The music, not just the lyrics. So be careful with all of that. Protect your kids. Say no to them. Give them an alternative. Give them some good godly music to listen to, but they don't have to always have something in their ears, okay? And say, well, my kid shuts the door and I can't control them. Take the door off. Take it off. It's your house. Oh, you'll get their attention if you take the door off. I'm serious, okay? Other things like texting. Of course, if they don't have a phone, they can't text, but either way, protect them from that. And of course, social media, all of these things can create a false image. Like you have to be this person and no one is. So it's literally killing our kids. Some of these things, especially our young ladies and all this TikTok nonsense and stuff like that. Just limit that, protect it. Don't let them do it. Just don't let them do it. You say, wow, you are really old fashioned. I don't know. I don't want to be old-fashioned, but I certainly don't want our children to be vain and corrupt and thinking that that's important in life when it's not. It's not. But the world is bombarding our children with things that are against God. So how can parents, how can aunts and uncles and grandparents and friends protect these young, impressionable little children? I think of what was the danger back in King David's day when he was a boy. You didn't have to worry about the internet. You didn't have to worry about movies. You didn't have to worry about video games. You had to worry about bears and lions. So look at 1 Samuel 17. In verse 37, David said, moreover, the Lord that delivered me out of the paw of the lion and out of the paw of the bear, he will deliver me out of the hand of the Philistine. At the end of the day, do all you can to protect your children. Protect them. Expose them in a controlled way where you're talking with them about these things. Don't never talk about these things. You have to talk about sex. You have to talk about, you know, evolution, creation, all of these things. You have to, because they're going to hear it. And you'll probably need to do that earlier than you think. Okay? So be aware of these things. But at the end of the day, we would never sleep a wink if we couldn't just trust the Lord with a lot of this too. Right? If David could be protected from a bear and from a lion, and that's something that God helped him with, he said, the Lord delivered me, so can the Lord deliver your children from the evil around them. I'm not saying that that neglects you from being the parent and controlling and guiding and being careful with what they're exposed to, but you can't control everything, and one day something's going to happen. So hopefully you've so ingrained them truths from God's word, and then you just bathe them in prayer and say, Lord, protect. You protected David from a bear, from a lion. Protect my kid from the internet. Okay? Pray that. Pray that. Ask the Lord for wisdom. James 1:5, if any of you lack wisdom, any of you parents lack wisdom, all of our hands better go up. Let them ask of God, that giveth to all men liberally and upbraideth not, and it shall be given him. Folks, we need wisdom, especially in the area of parenting. Wisdom, wisdom, wisdom. Ask the Lord, how do I deal with this? How do I control? How do I explain this to a kid? But do that. Ask for wisdom. Now, I've got a verse for you that I want you to use in a certain stage of life. The verse is 1 Thessalonians 5:17. And this verse I want you to use when your teenage daughter gets her driving permit. I'm telling you. So I had two traumatic experiences in my life. One was my sister, who was older than me. And I say that only to help you understand the story, not to say that she's older than me. She is older than me. And so she got to learn how to drive. Now, I knew how to drive. I don't know. I drove little John Deere tractors. I drove stuff when I was little. But so now she's driving, and she, God love her, not a born operator, okay? And you know the way the cars used to be? Today you get in them, I mean, you push a button and they go for you. You don't even have to drive anymore. But this is back in the old days. We had a steering wheel and we had a stick shift. And it was one of the old diesels. Old diesels, very finicky with the clutch. And I don't even know why. Mom, why was I in the back seat while my dad was trying to teach my sister how to drive? We were in Hawthorne Woods and we were in the subdivision. It was just like no one's around. Streets are empty. Julie's trying to shift, grinding the gears, popping the clutch, things dying, jerking back and forth. That's why they called it a rabbit. And the worst case scenario, we pull up to a stop sign and we're on an incline. That's bad, right? Bad, bad, bad, bad, bad, bad, with my sister at the helm. And a cop pulls up behind us. Right behind us. And I'm just like getting down in my seat. Like, I cannot believe this. And my dad couldn't believe this. And so sure enough, herky jerky, we get started and dies and gets started and dies. And finally the cop slowly pulls around us and looks. My dad's like, yeah, pray without ceasing. True story. Julie's version might be different, but mine is correct. So fast forward many years and now it's my turn. I'm the dad. I'm sitting in the right seat of the car and it's my daughter, Amy. And her grandpa had just given her a car. Now, this wasn't a diesel rabbit, but much larger. It was a Crown Victoria. And you remember how the cars used to lurch a little bit and when they're going a little slow and then, you know, they kind of get going faster. She did a fantastic job. She went and got her permit. She passed, which I'm a little surprised at, but... She got her permit, and so she's driving home, and the whole church knew that we were going to go get her permit. All of you, all of the staff, you know, were saying, pray for me, kind of joking around, you know, we're going to go get Amy's permit. And so we're pulling back in, and she just did such a great job. Literally, I couldn't believe it. Like, whoa, she knows what she's doing. She can drive. We're pulling in. We're parking right behind me, you know, the parking lot on the north side of the building. And we were pulling in next to one of the church's old white Suburbans and a light pole pulling in. Everything was good. Everything was good. And the car lurched a little bit. And so she thought, I must have my foot on the wrong pedal. So she lifted her foot off the pedal that she thought was the brake and pushed her foot on the pedal that now she thinks is the brake, and she mashed on the gas. And we lurched forward and jammed that Crown Vic between that white Suburban and the light pole. And she's bawling. I don't know what to do. I don't know what to do. I did the only thing I knew what to do. I called Karen. Karen, come get your daughter. She needs you right now. Pray without ceasing. You know, it's funny though. Her Aunt Erica, they had a blue Sentra that my dad let them drive, and they pulled into the garage, both of them, and this is like a year or two apart, both of them popped off one of the mirrors, and they did it on both sides of the car. Like, how do you do that? It popped off the mirror on both sides of the car, and it's really tough to drive without rearview mirrors. Pray without ceasing. And all seriousness, that might be the most traumatic experience of parenting, is taking your teenage, I'll say daughter, but I should say teenager, to get their driver's permit. In all seriousness, do everything you know to do, and then cast your care upon him. for he careth for you. This can be consuming. This can be overwhelming. Protect them, guide them, help them. But then ask for wisdom, pray without ceasing, and then cast all your care upon him, for he careth for you. And you'll be okay. You'll make it. This world is wicked. It's not as wicked as it was in the times of the Bible being written, but at the times of the Bible, they weren't able to pump their wickedness to every person on your devices. They say they're smart devices. I don't think so. I don't think so. Not very smart.
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0: I would like to ask for Pastors Paul and Mark Jolene to come up, and I'm going to have them as a panel today as we answer your real parent questions. One of you asked the question, how do you balance electronic usage, particularly video games for boys? So since you all are a little closer to raising your kids, what do you say?
2: Yeah, that was kind of a thing for us as our boys were older, where the games were connected online. Now it's all online where you're playing. And that's a fun thing where you can play your friends that you go to school with and all that. And I think you just have to have a way that you guard those connections and know when they're gaming and when they're not. And you have control over that when it's off and it's not, you know, going till 2 or 3 in the morning, you know, when you're in bed and who knows who they're connecting with and who they're talking to. And it's all nowadays, it's all like headset. You're talking to your friends. I mean, it's like you're live.
3: It's so important that even if they are playing a video game, watching a video on the iPad or the laptop or whatever, that they're always with us and we can hear what's going on. We can see what's going on. And so I think we just limit it as far as time goes. But then also what you were saying, the type of video games that we allow to be played, we don't do the killing stuff and that type of thing, just because I think what it does to the mind is so bad.
0: All right, so how do you keep your kids in the bubble is the question, meaning we want to protect them, but still reach out to other kids and be relatable.
2: I would say they have to understand what the bubble is. So a bubble is not isolation. A bubble is protection. And help them understand what that's all about. If they feel that the goal is to be isolated, you're going to lose your kids. But if they feel like the goal is to protect against the wicked influence, which goes back to what Pastor was saying, where you're talking through these things, you're teaching through these things, you're helping them understand the why, that's a big difference.
3: We can do all of the same things, but we can do it with the kids. So, if you're going to the Y, right, and they're going to shoot hoops, I mean, I would never just drop the kids off and say, I'll pick you up in 2 hours. I mean, that there's no way. But I'll go in with them and shoot hoops, right, or whatever activity we're doing with them. Or if it's at home and there's neighbor kids, we want anything that's going to happen to be under our control. So come on over to our house and play. And we've had this happen before, and my whole garage is now outside because the neighbor kids have taken everything out of the garage. And so we spend time putting it back, but they still have the opportunity to have fun. We have the opportunity to maybe invite them later to something, but we've maintained that control in that situation.
0: Excellent. How to co-parent if you're divorced and the other parent does not have the same biblical values as you. Let me just comment on this. Those of you in that situation, it's really, really hard for you. Not impossible, but certainly a challenge. I'll just say this. God has a special place in his heart for those that don't have everything that the rest of us have. He has a special heart of compassion for orphans and for widows. And if you misuse or abuse a younger person, there's extremely strong consequence for that. So I think God makes up the difference. Okay, if you are parenting alone, let's say you're parenting and the other parent doesn't have the same values, that could very easily happen. Probably in a lot of your lives that is happening. What do you do? Do everything you can do that is right. Discuss this with the other person and tell them your values and just ask that they limit certain things. And they should respect that. You know, please don't let them watch this or that or whatever it is. Just ask, not to say that they will, but ask for those things. And if you're kind and you're not a jerk yourself, maybe they will abide by your wishes when they have the children. Any advice on that?
2: Just in working with people over the years, here's what I know does not work. Absolutely does not work. Two things. It's not a competition between you and the other parent. If you make it personal with your kids, between the two of you, even if you're talking about spiritual things, it will not work. This has to be about the Word of God is what leads us. The Word of God is what the absolute truth is versus I'm better than mom or I'm better than dad or I'm this or I'm that. It doesn't work. Because the kids will be that much more torn apart than they already are. So put the focus on where you're leading them, which is if they do the digging and they do the research as they get older to see what you're saying is true and the Word of God backs it up, guess which way they're going to go, hopefully, right? But it's not a personal thing between you and the other side. It's not a scoreboard tactic. It doesn't work.
0: Last question. This is the big one. I think if we get this right, we're going to be fine. Should grandparents discipline? Pastor Mark? Answer?
4: No, my grandparents
0: never disciplined. I'm surprised I thought you would say yeah, because you don't have grandkids yet.
4: My grandpa was, he was always goofing around, and one of us would cry when that would happen, because we're soft sometimes.
0: Snowflakey.
4: Yeah, but...
2: It was a simple question. He didn't say get into family stories. Okay. No. No.
0: Okay.
2: Absolutely not.
0: Let me just tell you this.
4: Not even a little bit?
0: No, like, I want to know who asked that question. That's my, no. It's not like anything goes when we're grandparenting. We do have a lot of fun, and the last thing we want to do is discipline them. But don't push us. We had one of our grandchildren on a trip. That grandchild had never experienced a spanking from us, and you could tell. She was pushing us, and she was acting just awful. We knew she wouldn't do that if she was around her parents. And we finally got to the point where like, that's it. And she was very surprised when grandma took her and gave her a spanking. But she learned that there is a line with us, even grandparents, there is a line. Now, grandparents, in all seriousness, respect your children, honor them, but let your kids do the disciplining, correcting. We will tell their parents. We will threaten to tell their parents, but we try to let the parents do that.
2: That's what Molly and I are really good at. We threaten. That's all it takes right now.
0: Do you want me to call your dad?
2: We're going to call your dad. It's like, no, don't call dad. That's all it takes.
0: All right. We'll do this again and continue to talk about this, but I think these are good to have real life questions and things that we can help you with. Have you received Jesus Christ as Savior? A lot of you have, but some of you might not have. And it's a wonderful, wonderful message, and that is that we were created in the image of God. We blew it. We rebelled against him. Sin has entered the world and death by sin and all the wickedness and rebellion is a result of that original rebellion in the Garden of Eden. But God loves you, doesn't want to be separated to you for eternity in the place that he created for the devil and the demons, and that's hell. And therefore, he sent his son, Jesus, to die for you. And he did. He died and he rose again. And if you will believe in him, if you will put your faith in him, you will be saved from your sins and be on your way to heaven. That's the news. that you need to receive to be a good parent. That's the news that you need to teach your child to receive. And then everything from there is just learning how to grow in Christ in the knowledge of our dear, sweet Savior. So it all starts there. It starts at receiving by faith Jesus and accepting the gift called everlasting life.
5: 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We need to know Jesus Christ as Savior. 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I would be so honored to meet you. 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
15: We've got to do it ourselves. I can't wait on my husband, Stephen. Stephen, you do it first, and then I will do it. He's a great husband, great dad, and he does take the lead in a lot of things. But there are moments, instead of blaming him, I need to look at Shannon. Shannon, what do I need to do in this area? So I've got a DIY. Then, as Dr. Chapman, you're saying there, we've got a DIY together. And I like something else we need to, I think, reiterate there is these are affordable repairs.
14: That's Dr. Shannon Warden describing why you may need a renovation project for your marriage and your family. This is Focus on the Family with Jim Daly, and today we're returning to a conversation we started last time with Dr. Gary Chapman and Dr. Warden. I'm John Fuller, and thanks for joining us.
16: John, I'm the last guy you want to talk to about remodeling. I'm so pathetic at this stuff. So I just, you know, not long ago learned what DIY is. Do it yourself. I literally had to ask a guy.
14: Well, it's okay.
16: My
14: no
16: wife,
14: shame.
16: Actually.
14: No
16: what
14: shame.
16: Does that mean? And she said, that means do it yourself. That's how pathetic I am. But, you know, there's so many great TV shows on now about remodeling mm-hmm. and how to do it well.
14: And they just keep us there. We want to see how it all finishes.
16: Doesn't say much about our lives, does it? But Gary Chapman and Shannon Warden have come up with a wonderful concept. They describe some of the challenges that families are facing with selfishness, apathy, resentment. And I'll never forget how they compared resentment to having termites in your home. There's mm-hmm. there's an analogy from last time. If you didn't listen, get the download, go to their website. On your smartphone, you can download the app and listen at your pleasure. So do it, because it was good content. Mm-hmm. The way we combat or fix those problems with godly tools is what they're talking about. Character traits that Dr. Chapman and Dr. Warden have identified. 12 things. Things that include kindness, love, and forgiveness. Very similar to the fruit of the Spirit, right? And I thought they were great reminders for all families about how to focus on what's most important. So if you missed it, get the download.
14: And we'll have details about the book our guests have written, The Do-It-Yourself Guide to Building a Family That Lasts, 12 Tools for Improving Your Home Life, on our website.
16: Gary and Shannon, welcome back to Focus.
15: Good to be back.
14: Thank you.
16: Good to have you. And yeah, things went well last night. I practiced this, and Troy responded with boldness.
14: I'm sure.
16: He's become my architect.
15: Nice. Way to go, Troy.
16: Hey, Shannon, let me start with you. Explain why trust is such a key development tool for our children. What message are we sending to our kids when we don't let them make their own decisions?
15: I've got Presley, Carson, and Avery at home, and God has been so good to in so many ways. Say, Shannon, pay attention to what I'm doing in their personalities.
17: I'm developing their character. This is not all about you having to gut through parenting. Parents, y'all, everybody understands that because it's hard. Parenting's not always glorious work. So God's gracious. He says, Shannon, look, pay attention to what I'm doing to these kids. I've got plans for each one of them. I already anticipate in some ways, without trying to project onto them what they might be, but I already anticipate in each one of their lives what it is maybe God is doing for their future and for the kingdom. So I have to partner with the Lord. I see Carson, for example, who's very driven. He has ideas about things. He's strong-minded. I don't want to punish him for the way the Lord has made him. I want to say, Carson, God has made you this way. This part is great. This part we're going to have to tweak because I got to prepare you for a wife.
16: No, that's good.
17: It is.
16: It recognizes the strengths and weaknesses, which every human being has.
17: Yeah. Yeah. Just calls your attention to something different than the obvious, I've got to punish this. I've got to discipline this. God's doing way more than that. Is it needed? Yeah, but there's way more happening.
16: Well, and you know, in that context, too, that's where shaming can do such damage, right? I mean, we tend to react with a shaming, we can as parents, with a shaming mentality. Very destructive, isn't it?
18: Yeah, I talked to a 13-year-old who said, I can't ever please my father. You know, everything I do, it's never good enough. You know, and so I think in this chapter, you know, we're dealing with the whole thing of balancing control, the parental control over children, and then teaching children that we do trust them. And one of the ways that we do that is to give them options between things. Even little children, you know, you can bring your bicycle in before dinner or you can bring it in after dinner. Okay, but that's your responsibility. If you don't bring it in, you lose the privilege next day. Okay, so they make a choice and we trust them, whichever, but we know either the choice is going to be fine with us.
16: Right.
18: Same thing's true with television, you know. Here's three programs, 30-minute programs. You can choose one of them, you know. So we're letting them know we're trusting them, but we've already got parameters there. So when they're little, we control everything.
16: Yeah.
18: When they get to be 18 and go off to college, we can't control anything.
16: Well,
18: so we got to help them get to where they believe in themselves.
16: Yeah, and I'll tell you, I think it's more difficult now in the parenting zone when it comes to technology and gaming and all those things. We hear from a lot of parents, and we experience it ourselves. I mean, that's one of the things that trade-off needs to be dutifully managed by the parent. Any tips in that area of home building when you're looking at, you know, not being overly controlling, giving them that responsibility, but when you got to pull back, how do you go about doing that?
18: Yeah. Well, I think there are guidelines that we need to have, depending on the child's age, obviously, in the early
16: stages. Let's talk about teenagers.
18: Yeah, teenagers. Okay. Yeah, because that's really where we run
16: into
18: that.
16: That's really what we're talking about here.
18: Yeah, and I think even with teenagers, we have to say, you know, all your lifetime, we've given you freedom to use technology when we thought it was appropriate for you, and we still do that, and we trust you. And you and I both know that there are people that do things that are not good on technology, and so we want you to use technology and make the most of technology. And so here are some positive ways. You know, and here's some things that we don't want you to do. And obviously, if they're just going into the teenage years, we're going to have to sometimes say, you know, you broke the rule.
16: Right.
18: And you know what that means? You lose it for a week.
16: Yeah.
18: Okay. Well, they learn that with every decision, there's consequences. And so we are the parents. We do have the responsibility to set guidelines for our teenage children because they're teenagers. You know, the brain's not fully developed till we're 25.
16: Right.
18: So we can't just throw them to the wind, or they'll make mistakes, and by 25, their lives will be ruined.
16: That's true.
18: So, yeah, but it's that balance between control and trust.
17: Jim, I wanted to share, too, about Avery. Such a conscientious kid. He will say to me, Mama, I saw something in my Googling or searching on the internet. I saw something, and I just wanted to tell you because it bothered me. And what he probably would have seen, and, you know, certain images that he shouldn't have seen, not necessarily the most explicit. And so I say to him, Avery, the reason that he, by the way, can come to me is because I've said, or to Stephen, we've said, you can tell us anything, and we're going to filter that through scriptural truth, and we're going to validate and reaffirm you for what you're trying to do, to be pure and to be, to make good choices, but bring it to us. And that's one of the things that's been really helpful with us and Avery.
16: Yeah. Let me bring up distractions. It kind of is in that busyness and time management space, I think, but distractions are a growing problem in families today. And I'm sure screens are a big part of that. I see it. We try to, you know, put the phones away at the dinner table. We don't allow them there. And so we can have family discussion and laugh together and all those good things. But those are real true distractions. How can we manage that area of our lives better?
17: Dr. Chapman.
16: Big question.
17: It is, you know, there's nobody busier than this man right here, Dr. Gary Chapman, and he knows something about busyness. I'm trying to practice some of the things I've heard you teach over time, is to do, as Jim's saying, put these things away and prioritize. And that's something we talk a lot about in the DIY book. What are your priorities? Is it growing with your family? Is it growing a family? Then it's going to require us to make some decisions. And I think especially for myself, career decisions and time management decisions. So, Dr. Hammond, help me.
18: Yeah, I do think it's a matter of priority.
16: It's the blueprint.
18: Yeah. And I think most of us who are married and have children would say our priority is our family. I mean, we put them, you know, as a priority. But when you look at our lifestyle, that doesn't always look like that because we're making choices and dad's doing what he wants to do and mom's doing what she wants to do. And one of the saddest things I encountered recently was at a funeral, and the father had died, and the 26-year-old after the funeral, his son said to me, "I never knew my father. He worked all week long, and on Saturday he played golf, and I never spent any time with him." And I thought, man, I mean, I walked away with tears in my eyes.
16: Yeah.
18: Because, you know, and I think as a family, periodically, we need to assess this, you know. Are we living like our relationship in the family is more important than a lot of this other stuff that we're involved in? And it's good stuff, you know, and the kids can be involved in this sport and that sport and this piano and that musical thing. And all these things are good. And I'm not saying we shouldn't do those things. But there has to be time in which we're relating to each other. And it can be done in some of those contexts, you know. But when we're sitting around the house and everybody's on their phone and nobody's sharing anything with each other, we drift apart.
16: Yeah.
18: Yeah, and we don't have the input that we need to have in each other's lives.
16: It's an irony. We're connected digitally, but we're not connected humanly. And that's the problem. Shannon, you had that situation with your dad, right? He passed away not long ago, and you had some second thoughts about that.
17: Oh my goodness. My dad, I probably was 38 years old the first time I heard my dad say he loved me. And he's that's a good man. That was a great, hardworking man who loved me in service all those years. He had not come from a family that was emotionally expressive. And so it took me maturing and again, DIYing here to a degree to enter into conversation with my dad such that I could say to him, "Daddy, I love you." And he could say back, "I love you." And that just, you know, that does. It changes your life. And so parents who are raising kids right now, parents who've raised your kids, I love to talk to that parent too who did miss out, you know, who feels like they've missed out. You've not missed out. If you're still here, you've not missed out. So say it. "I love you." Write it. Text it. In your digital age, text it to that 30-year-old or that 35-year-old or that 50-year-old or however it is. But it's not too late if you're still here. And so, Dr. Chapman, you were talking about something there that made me think, too, is we can connect through activity. And that's something our family is trying to do. Stephen is, he's our son's basketball coach. Avery's the assistant coach. Presley's cheerleading right there in front of us. And I'm just filling in however I can. That's actually one of those moments where I get to sit and just watch. But it's us together on a Saturday at the church playing upward basketball and upward cheer. And we're doing it together.
16: Yeah. You know, Gary, let me ask that question because we've mentioned it here about that inability for a dad to say, "I love you."
18: Yeah.
16: Why is that? I mean,
18: I think most of the time it's what Shannon referred to, and that is the father never heard those words from his father.
16: Yeah.
18: The only time he ever said those words is when he was in love with his wife. And probably after the in love wore off, he probably doesn't say it to his wife either. He just assumes she knows I love her. I'm working. I'm doing.
16: You would think like so often a child of an alcoholic never has a drink because of the pendulum effect. And so a man who comes from that kind of home, you think would understand the hole it created in them. And they would go the other way.
18: Yeah.
16: But it doesn't always happen that way.
18: Doesn't always happen. Sometimes it happens, but not always.
17: Well, and my dad actually came from a home where the dad was alcoholic, and he abandoned them. And it was just, it was a hard story. And what my dad's commitment to himself and to his future family as a young man and then as an older man was, I will never drink. And in that way, he was loving me and my brothers and my mom by never drinking, because he didn't want to go down that same road.
16: But it's almost, I would imagine this, unless he expressed that, it's almost like you got to figure that out.
17: Yes.
16: I mean, it's a puzzle.
17: It is.
16: And they don't really come forward and say, this is why I do this.
17: Yeah. Well, my dad was saved in his 30s.
16: Yeah.
17: And it was part of the Lord filling that hole.
16: Yeah. And it's just the way we don't learn to communicate, which brings me to this great concept you have about the concern box.
17: Yes.
16: This is another one I'm going to implement tonight at the house. I love this. When I come home and say these things, of course, Gary, this has happened a couple times with the programs we've taped. So Gene will say, who'd you talk to today? So when I come home tonight and say, hey, we're going to set up this concern box, tell us what it is.
17: Well, what it is we've got boxes and things like this where we'll say, listen, I want to know what's going on. So if nothing else, write it down, put it in this box. And this can be our concern box, our prayer box. It's a fun and creative way. So for the parents who are thinking, I would like to DIY, this is a great little way, just a little way. You're just doing something different, a new work in your family's life. Here's our little box, and you can put a prayer request in there, and we're going to get them out at supper or breakfast or whenever. We're going to pray about it. It's a concern. Maybe the kid knows, I don't want to say this maybe in front of the whole family, but I feel safer writing it. It's just fun. It's a creative way to open up different conversations.
16: No, that is good. One of the things we've done recently is do conversation starters around dinner.
17: Yes.
16: So we all wrote three down, put them in a Ziploc baggie, and we bring one out a night out of the baggie. So last night it was the one I wrote, which is funny. It was, what is the origin of virtue?
19: Oh. Small topic.
16: Troy's like, what?
17: Nice.
16: But it ended up being a good discussion.
17: Yeah.
16: You know, what's the character of God and where does the goodness come from?
19: Yeah. What a great conversation today on Focus on the Family with Jim Daly. We're talking with Dr. Gary Chapman and Dr. Shannon Warden. They've teamed up to write a wonderful book called The Do-It-Yourself Guide to Building a Family That Lasts. 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
16: I think my favorite part of your book, The DIY Guide to Building a Family That Lasts, is the chapter on fun, because I like this part. I mean, the best memories we have in our family is when we're laughing so hard, milk is coming out our nose. You know that situation where you take that drink and somebody says something and boom, it's all out. And we just love that. And there's so many experiences that we have like that. But I mean, I could do that every day if it were possible. Mm-hmm. But talk about the importance of fun. And not everybody, it's interesting, not everybody's wired in that way. And Dr. Chapman, particularly, I'd like to hear from you about that, and I don't want to pick on the engineering accountant. I love you guys and you girls that do that job. But that engineering left brain kind of thing, sometimes it trips a person up that they don't have a lot of fun. But families need fun.
18: Yeah, and it can be in different ways, because some things one person would consider to be fun and relaxing and the other person wouldn't, okay?
16: Yeah.
18: Well, that's all right. We can stretch each other, Maybe, for example, a husband and wife, he likes to walk and she doesn't like to walk. Well, he can walk slower and they can take short walks, Then he can say, okay, what would you like to do? And maybe it's something he's not interested in, but he can give. And so we can go to where the other person is in terms of what makes them relax and what makes them feel good. But I think with children, again, children are also different, but the parent has to decide we're going to have some family times. It's not just going to be routine, routine, routine every day. We're going to have family time, and we're going to build it in. And maybe one night it's going to be we're going to play games together. One night we're going to go shoot basketball together. One night we're going to do this. And it may not be every night, but if we don't plan it, it may not happen. And we wake up 10 years down the road and realize we don't look back on any family times we had. We were just all busy doing our own thing.
16: You, in fact, urge families to create a fun chart. Now, being more spontaneous, that kind of dampens my fun. But I don't know. How do you do a fun chart? Okay, kids, it's 9:00. Let's have some fun.
17: Yeah. Well, there's the chart. And I loved your example there of the bag or whatever. You said y'all putting slips of paper in. Same thing with fun. What are some fun things you want to do? And you just pull out of that bag or that box, or so it can be a chart. Mostly, don't get held up on the specific delivery of that goal. It's just do it, do something. If you want different results, do something different. And this is a fun way. Ask your kids, by the way, how can we have more fun? What? Right, I said it. How can we have more fun? And get their ideas. Let them help you, too.
16: It always involves ice cream with the kids. It's just about ice cream. Hey, you both describe yourselves as workaholics, so let's speak to that segment of the audience. And you say you both married fun-loving people, which is interesting. I don't know if that kind of opposite thing attracts. I would tend to think maybe you're looking for that in that other person. But you both said you married spouses that love to have fun. So how does that workaholic have to discipline themselves to not be thinking of the list constantly?
18: Well, you got the right word, discipline.
16: Yeah.
18: It is discipline. Mm-hmm. And I remember when our kids were still at home, of course, our kids are grown now, but when our kids were still at home, of course, I was a pastor, and I had all the things that go with that. Every pastor knows all of that. You know, it's a 24-hour job. I would arrange in my schedule, if I knew I had something that I had to do at church that night, I would arrange to be home at 3 o'clock in the afternoon when the kids came home. And I'd have time with them, homework or whatever, before dinner. And then I'd go back to the church. But I spent that time with them. But that's discipline. Because there's always something you could be doing during that time, you know.
16: Oh, yeah.
18: And we have to say no to some things in order to say yes to the family. But I say to pastors who sometimes say to me, well, I can't do it. I'm just so busy. Look, you choose your schedule more than a lot of people do. Many people are tied into 8 to 5, you know. You're not tied into that. You can take a break. And so I think if we understand how important it is that we have time with our family, then we choose to make time. And yes, it's for those who are workaholic, it's harder for you than it is for other people. But we can do what we believe to be important.
16: Yeah, that's so good. I think one of the most powerful stories that I've known about is a man who worked as a youth pastor, and he was busy. And I would speak directly to those working in Christian ministry, because we can justify spending a lot of time doing ministry because we're doing good things. And you have to discipline yourself to pull back so your family gets some of that good time with you. Mm-hmm. But this youth pastor, he said he had just come off a junior high retreat over the weekend. He got back Sunday afternoon late, and he had to take a quick shower and get back to the church for another youth event Sunday night. And he hugged his 4-year-old daughter, and he said, honey, I've got to go talk to people about Jesus tonight. And the 4-year-old said, that's good, Daddy. When are you going to talk to me about Jesus? Wow. He quit his youth pastor job, got a job in the automobile industry in Detroit there, so he would have an 8-to-5 job, so he was home every night. Isn't that interesting?
18: Yeah. Mm-hmm.
16: I mean, he caught it. She kind of laid a David Stone right between his eyes, right? And, good for him as a dad. He understood what that meant. What she was really saying was, I need more of you, Dad.
18: Yeah.
16: And
18: yeah.
16: He got it. So that was good. But that's what you're driving at.
18: Yeah.
16: Make sure your priorities are right. You urge families to work on prevention and maintenance. Of course, again, this is all in this metaphor of the home improvement project. Mm-hmm. And you say that rather than wait for that crisis to erupt. Now, for me, I'm all about that. I want to change the water heater well before it leaks out, right? But some people don't do that.
17: Yeah.
16: But why is it important to not wait for the catastrophe, but to do the maintenance ahead of time?
17: I asked our builder, I said, talk to me about maintenance. Why is it so important to maintain the home? And, you know, give me a tip as a builder, a real builder, a literal home builder. Give me a tip as a home life builder. And he said, people, we have to guard the outside of our homes because the damage, the threat is going to come from outside. So you make sure things like your, insulation is good, and you make sure if there are holes or cracks that they're filled. If there's a tear or damage in the roof, you make sure that it's repaired and it patched. But you got to protect from the outside in. So let's take it now to relationships. What are you allowing on the outside to come in and possibly change you for the worst? And so when we talk about maintenance, it's that that's probably one of the two key points that I like to make in particular is from the outside in, what are you allowing into your home? So we go back to everything we've talked about, screens and work and attitudes and expectations and And so you're thinking about what's coming in and how do you guard your home life. The second thing I like to talk to folks about is just the matter of takes so little time to mess things up. It takes a long time to clean it up, to build it up, but it takes such little time to mess it up or tear it down. And you've got to make choices around this. It's going to take some work.
18: Yeah, the other thing we're saying in the book is that once you get some of these things moving in a positive direction, and there you see a significant improvement in your family life, don't just assume it's going to be that way forever.
16: Keep working.
18: Yeah, keep working, you know.
17: Constant.
18: So you spoke her love language, you know, for 3 years, but then you got busy and forgot about it, okay? Mm-hmm. She's going to say pretty soon, oh, my tank is empty, you know, my love language is, or whatever, you know. So we have to maintain the things. When we make progress, we want to continue to making progress and not be going backwards.
16: Yeah, and this is probably a good place to end, the do-overs. Why is having the do-over important? I like it. Yeah.
17: I say to our kids, you know, it's kind of like a timeout in professional sports. We're going to time this thing out and come here. And now this is where you went wrong right there. Now let's try it again. And that is a literal do-over. See, now that works. Okay, and that's the same for the sports enthusiast. I'm all over the place with my metaphors, Dr. Chapman, but for the sports enthusiast there, or for anybody who just understands, hey, to carry it back to home building here, that is off. Something's off about that. I think we're going to have to take that down, fix it, and get it right. I don't think I want to live with that. We're going to have to fix it. So same with the do-over. Those are some literal examples, and again, they're even with my kids, I will say, or with Stephen, hey, I want to try that again. Yeah. That is the art of the do-over.
16: Yeah. You know, it's powerful. You think of Jesus with the woman who was caught in adultery. That was perhaps humanity's biggest do-over, right? He said, go and sin no more.
17: Yeah.
16: And he had every right to go ahead and pass execution on her and let the crowd stone her.
17: Yeah.
16: But he said, he who is without sin, let him cast the first stone.
18: Yeah.
16: Right? There's a do-over.
18: Yeah.
17: Such beautiful humility in that. And that's from our Lord. Perfect Jesus Christ there. Perfect perfection, sinless. And he's modeling that for us. He's doing it himself, so we will do it ourselves.
16: That's so true. Man, Gary and Shannon, this has been so good once again. The great concept of the DIY for those of us, I'm putting myself in that category, that only 6 years ago did I learn that meant do it yourself, DIY guide to building a family that lasts. This is wonderful. The resource is terrific, whether you're just starting out with your first child or have adult kids and want to strengthen those relationships. There are so many wonderful principles here for your marriage, too. Make a monthly pledge of any amount to Focus on the Family, and we'll say thank you by sending a copy of Gary and Shannon's book to you. And here's what your donations are paying for. A man named Richard described how a move to California created a lot of stress for his family, but he was able to lean on Focus on the Family for advice and encouragement. And decades later, he's sending our resources to his grandchildren and even his great-grandchildren. Richard said, "You will never know how much you helped us. And my wife and I will celebrate our 52nd wedding anniversary soon, and I don't think we would have ever made that milestone without the lessons from Focus. So thank you." Man, that's good.
19: That is amazing. How wonderful.
16: Yeah, it is. And what an awesome privilege we have together, working together with God and our donors to strengthen marriages and equip parents all year long. 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
16: Gary and Shannon, again, thank you so much for being with us. This is great stuff.
17: Thank you, Jim.
18: Always good to be with you. Thank you.
16: Now, do you guys mind if we go to my house and look at some leaky pipes? Let's do it.
19: Well, that sounds like a great plan. And coming up tomorrow, how you and your spouse can experience a loving, godly relationship for a lifetime.
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3: Friday night will be clear with a low of 56. Saturday is expected to be breezy and pleasant, not as warm, with high thin cloudiness and a high of 73. I'm meteorologist Jason Caterina on AM 1160, Hope for Your Life.
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6: And there's nothing wrong with physical fitness. Paul said that. He says it's good to be physically fit, but it's far better to be spiritually fit. Far better. 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Spend more time in fellowship. You see? Why? Because in heaven, you're going to get a new body. This body is going to pass away.

0: at the rapture of the church. So if you don't die before the rapture of the church, and the rapture of the church comes when you're sitting here and the trumpet blows and you're taken to heaven, on the way to heaven, you will receive a new body. You will never die physically, but you'll be transformed into that new body as you're going to heaven. You're going to disappear in the presence of the Lord instantly. But if you die here on this earth, the moment you take your last breath, immediately, as your chest goes up and you take the last breath and then your mouth opens and the Spirit comes out, immediately you will be in the presence of God in a new house. And then you notice what Paul said? Not made with hands, but eternal in the heavens. It's not a temporal house. It's an eternal house that he's talking about here. And yet, why is it so many people take such good care of the body when we should take better care of the spirit? But imagine the hours and the time, and there's nothing wrong with physical fitness. Paul said that. He says it's good to be physically fit, but it's far better to be spiritually fit. Far better. Spend more time in the Word. Spend more time in prayer. Spend more time in fellowship. You see? Why? Because in heaven, you're going to get a new body. This body is going to pass away. It's going to turn into dirt and worms. But it's so cool to know that one day we're going to have a new body in heaven. We're going to be with Jesus Christ. Now, I don't know about you, but look what Paul says in verse 2. This is so cool. He says, "For in this we groan earnestly, desiring to be clothed with our habitation, which is from heaven." Do you groan like that? Man, my heart has been groaning. I mean, every day. Okay, Lord, is it today? I look at sickness here. I look at pain. I look at war. I look at all the little children that are suffering and every person. Man, who wants to live in this place? I don't. For right now, okay. But I'm looking forward to heaven. Something better than we have today. Preparing our hearts. That's why Jesus in John 14 said what? "Let not your heart be troubled. If you believe in me, believe also that I go to prepare a place for you. And if I go to prepare a place for you, I will come again to receive you unto myself, so that where I am, you also will be with me." He didn't say, "I'm going to prepare a tent." He says, "I'm going to prepare a Persian garden for you. A new body that you're going to receive when you get to heaven." Verse 3. He says, if indeed having been clothed, we shall not be found naked. I like that. Hey, if we really believe in Jesus Christ, and we believe in the resurrection of Jesus Christ, then we're not going to be found naked, but what? Clothed with his righteousness and with his Holy Spirit, a new dimension that is given to each one of us. This verse 3 is one of the good scriptures that you can actually take and give to a person that believes in soul sleep. What is soul sleep? People believe that when you die, you go to sleep. Your body dies, but your soul is asleep in the grave, and one day God will wake you up at the resurrection and you'll rise again. We don't believe that. Paul didn't teach that. Paul said the moment you die, you're instantly in the presence of God. So we don't accept soul sleep. We have the guarantee that the moment I die and I close my eyes, take my last breath, I'm in the presence of Jesus Christ immediately. And that's what Paul is saying here. Look at verse 4. "For we who are in this tent groan, being burdened." How are we being burdened? By sickness, by pains and aches. Your hair goes from black to gray and from black and gray to no hair. You know what I'm saying? Whatever. So when you're looking at this tent is really burdened. Has too many problems. And so Paul says here, "For we who are in this tent groan, being burdened, not because we want to be unclothed, but further clothed, that mortality may be swallowed up by life." I like that. You see? Paul says, hey, mortality is nothing to the child of God. Why? Because God will give us life. We're going to be known even as he is known, Jesus Christ. Verse 5. Now he who has prepared us for this very thing is God, who also has given us the Holy Spirit as a guarantee. What? As a down deposit, the Holy Spirit has been given to us. Can you believe that? The moment you come to Jesus Christ, the Holy Spirit is given to you as a down deposit by God himself to you. To lead you, guide you, to do whatever God wants to do in your life. And that's why in verse 6 he says, so we are always confident. Are we? Always confident of what? Knowing this, that while we are at home in the body, we are absent from the Lord. That would change your thinking right there. Understand that. The longer you stay here, you're away from Jesus. You're totally away from Jesus Christ. And if you can get that kind of mentality, if you're sick or weak, you know, and you're having a lot of problems physically, know one thing. Hey, it's very soon you'll be with the Lord. Be glad. Rejoice. That's why it's so important to tell people about Jesus, especially your loved ones, before they die. Because there is life after death. There is a resurrection from the dead to the believer and to the non-believer. The non-believer will go to hell. Forever and ever. Not only is hell a temporary place, but one day they'll be thrown out of hell, and hell itself, and death, and the Antichrist, and the false prophet, and every person that did not believe in Jesus Christ, and every angel will be thrown into the lake of fire. They will burn forever and ever and ever and ever, total separation from God. They'll never see their loved ones ever again. Why? Because people make a choice. My desire is like Paul, here in verse 6. For we are always confident knowing that while we are at home in this body, we are absent from the Lord. And listen, here's the key. For we walk by faith and not by sight. That's the key. How many times does Satan come to you? I know he comes to me, so I know he comes to you. He comes to me and he'll begin to tell you that God hasn't forgiven you. How many times he does that? And you know what blows my mind is that people believe it. They believe it. It's kind of amazing that when we can come to Jesus Christ, it's like when I came to the Lord, I mean, I got on my knees, I prayed a prayer, and I said it with all my heart, and the Bible told me that at that particular moment, every one of my sins was completely washed away. I'm not guilty anymore. That's kind of hard to conceive in your mind and to understand and to comprehend. Because it's faith, believing in the Word of God. And what does Satan do? Satan comes along and he's always throwing doubt into our minds. What did he do with Jesus when he tempted him? Since you are the Son of God, you don't have to die. You can jump and you can fly. Always, always testing us. And the greatest testing comes when Satan begins to put doubt in your mind about faith in your life and tries to bring you to unbelief, not to believe the promises of God. And you know what? You don't have to take it. You have the power, by the power of the Holy Spirit, to say, in the name of Jesus Christ, I rebuke you from my thoughts, Satan. And he has to move on. You have the power to do that. We have the authority in the name of Jesus Christ. And you don't have to scream. Because God has given us that power to do that. But Satan will always be there, always hassling your mind. Hassling your body. Hassling your life. And yet God has given us the power to believe, not by sight, but to believe by faith that Jesus Christ is the only one that can save us.
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0: And so when I walk, sometimes in the morning I'll get up and I don't feel I'm saved. Why? I don't live by feeling. I don't live by sight, I live by faith. I say, okay, Lord, I understand the word. And I am a child of the light. I am a child of the kingdom. And I don't feel like praying, don't feel like reading, but you know what I'll do? I'll go and sit in the chair, get my Bible, and I'll just begin to read. Why? Because Satan was trying to discourage me, but once I get into the word of God, man, what riches are in the word of God. As God begins to speak to me. As God begins to minister to my heart about the enemy. Don't allow Satan to come in and try to destroy your mind and to bring doubt into your minds. Whenever that comes in, overcome it by the word of God. Overcome it by faith in Jesus Christ. Be obedient to the word of God. And look what Paul says in verse 8. For we are confident, yes, well pleased rather to be absent from the body and to be present with the Lord. He continues to push the subject of death. Look, it's better. He says, we are confident, yes, well pleased rather to be absent from the body and to be present with the Lord. Now, I don't know if everybody feels like Paul here. Paul is saying that he feels far better to leave and go to heaven than to be here. But then later on, Paul says, I'm here because of you. God has me here because of you. And that's what I believe. I believe that the reason I haven't been taken, you haven't been taken, is because God has us to minister to people. When our time comes, it will come fast. And then we can be set free as we go to heaven. So don't be afraid of death. And if you ever are in an accident, immediately call up on the name of the Lord. If you're laying there and you haven't died yet, just pray quietly. God will bring His peace upon you. He guarantees it to us. It's so cool to see that. I've seen it happen. Then look what Paul says in verse 9 as he now begins another section. Therefore we make it our aim. Notice, we make it our aim. Notice that here my chief desire is to do what? To please the Lord Jesus Christ. Therefore, we make it our aim, whether present or absent, to be well-pleasing to the Lord. I want you to circle that verse in your Bible. Understand this verse here. Whatever you do from today on, make sure you want to please the Lord. Whether absent or here, we want to please the Lord. That's what God desires from all of us. Why? Because we forget that if we're not pleasing, whether absent or here, that one day when we die, when we sit in the presence of the Lord as Christians, we're not going to be judged for our sin anymore. So get that through your mind. No more sin judgment. Where was sin judged? At the cross of Jesus Christ. Every day, every night, before I go to bed, I repent of my sins, I confess them, I make my heart right before the Lord in case He should come in the middle of the night for me. Because we all sin daily. But then God reminds me in verse 10 that one day I am going to stand, you're going to stand at the Bema seat of Christ. Look what He says. For we must all, Christians, appear before the judgment seat of Christ that each one may receive the things done in the body according to what he has done, whether good or bad. What is he talking about? Salvation? No. No salvation here. He's talking about your motives. He's talking about not only your motives, your prayers, your going to church, your mortifying of the flesh, your witnessing, your tithing. Everything that is to do with God in the Spirit, serving God, when you stand at the Bema seat of Christ, you will stand there and God is going to say, okay, let's take an accountability here. Let's see, okay, on your tithing, let's throw it into the fire. See what remains on your witnessing. on everything, your Bible reading, your praying, your everything you did for the Spirit of God. He'll go into the fire, and whatever comes out of the fire, that will be your reward. And if nothing comes out of the fire, you will be saved as by the fire. 1 Corinthians 3:11-15 tells you that. You'll make it to heaven already, but some people will be in heaven and they'll have nothing to show concerning motives and works, because everything they did with the wrong attitude, the wrong motive, and it burns in the fire. Hey, you know what? I want to get everything God has for me. I don't want it to burn in the fire. I want to receive a crown. I don't want to just make it into heaven. I want to be pleasing to the Lord. I want to do what's right to the Lord. Watch what else he says. Verse 11. He says, knowing this, therefore, the terror of the Lord, that's a terrible word, terror. It's the word fear, literally. He says, knowing therefore the fear of the Lord, we persuade men, but we are well known to God, and I also trust are well known in your consciences. What is he saying here? That we need to fear the Lord. I mean, if you really love God, the fear of the Lord is the beginning of what? Wisdom. The beginning of wisdom in Proverbs. And it's not fear where you're trembling or you're trying to hide from God. No, it's a reverence. It's a fear where you respect God in what you do. I'm respectful to God's word. I want to do what is pleasing to the Lord in his word. When sin comes along, I can do it or I can reject it and I can deny it. Or I can reject it and say no to sin and obey what God's word says and then receive the blessing from God. That's what he's talking about. Look what else he says. Verse 12. For we do not commend ourselves again to you, but give you opportunity to boast on our behalf, that you may have an answer for those who boast in appearance and not in heart. What is he talking about? He's talking about the religious leaders. They were actually challenging Paul and putting down Paul's apostleship. I mean, people put you down too. They call you a Jesus freak. And they don't really believe your life. You don't have to please them. You're pleasing the Lord. What you gotta do is you have to live righteously before God. So when people look at your lives, it's not by your witnessing through your mouth, but it's by the witnessing through your life that people will come to Christ. That's what he's talking about. We need to be disciplined in our lives. And we need to live godly lives before the world. Otherwise, instead of turning people to Christ, if I don't live a godly life, I'm going to be turning people away from Jesus Christ because people are watching me. You see? We need to be a witness concerning this. Then Paul goes on and he says in verse 13, for if we are beside ourselves, it is for God. He says, well, you might think I'm crazy. Yep, I am crazy for God. I am insane for God. For, notice, or if we are of a sound mind, it is for you. Yes, I'm crazy about God, but at the same time, I'm not insane when it comes to the things of God. So I want you to understand that when I'm talking to you, I speak with a sound mind. I'm not crazy in that way. I'm crazy about God. But look at what he says, what else? Verse 14. And this is so cool. Here Paul introduces now the love of Christ in his life. For the love of Christ constrains me or compels us, because we judged us that if one died for all, then all died. Can you imagine how much the love of God is in us? I mean, how much does God love you? How much does God, I didn't say how much do you love God. Notice what I said. How much does God love you? So much that he sent his only begotten son, Jesus Christ, to die on the cross for you. The love of Christ should compel every one of us inside of us. Why? Because of what he did on the cross. When he went to the cross, he submitted the will to the Father. Father, not my will, but your will be done. And he stretched out his hands and his feet, and then the Spirit through the side. And then when he bleeds water and blood through the heart, and he gives up the ghost, that's how much Jesus loves you. He was willing to take the price of sin and death for you. Imagine that. It would be like somebody, you know, on trial and say, you know what, they don't have to die. I will go to the electric chair for them. That's what Jesus did for you. He took your place on the cross. He took your sins on the cross. And all you had to do was to repent and confess and receive by faith Jesus Christ. And then he sealed you and he gave you eternal life. Is that too hard? That's incredible what God has done for me.
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4: 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A changing world needs God's Word to stabilize it. You and I need God's Word to stabilize us. Isaiah preached God's Word. He didn't apologize for preaching the straight, pure, unadulterated Word of God. He didn't compromise or water it down to make it less offensive. He didn't dress it up to make it more attractive. It's the Word that cuts through the political correctness of our day. It's the Word that confronts all the religious systems of the world. It's the Word that rebukes the atheist and evolutionist. Listen to me. It's the Word that convicts us of our sin. And it's the Word that tells us we need a Savior. And it's the Word that proclaims in Acts 4:12, salvation is found in no one else, for there is no other name under heaven given to men by which we must be saved, just the name Jesus. So read the Word, obey it, then share it with others. This is Ann Graham Lotz.
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10: 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You know, positive attitude, it's a good thing. But we're not actually failing God if the difficulties of life become challenging or even a bit overwhelming. You see, many of us have the delusion that the Christian life should be without difficulty. But everyone, including the Christ follower, will experience difficulty. Hardships, well, they're a part of life, and no one escapes them. The good news is that God can use them to teach us, to shape us, and to even strengthen our faith. So today, Pastor Jack teaches that Jesus came for people who know they need help. Trials can deepen our appreciation toward the Lord, and difficult experiences often make us more grateful, more prayerful, and more aware of God's presence in our lives. Now, with his message called Disciplines of Difficulty, Part 1, here's pastor and Bible teacher, Jack Hibbs.
11: In verse 11, and when the Pharisees saw this, they said to his disciples, why does your teacher eat with tax collectors and sinners? They didn't have enough guts to ask him himself. Why didn't you ask God? Ask God, he's sitting right over there. And when Jesus heard that, oh man. Can you imagine? They're all eating. Oh, man, they got hummus, falafel going. They got it all happening, man. They're eating. They're having a great time. They're sitting around talking. Jesus, can you imagine? God in skin is looking at these ones that are the offscouring of the planet that nobody wants. And what was going on in the heart of God? I bet you if you could have stopped right there, Jesus would have been able to turn to the camera and say, you know, to Wolf Blitzer, I'm having an awesome time. Why are you having an awesome time? Look around this table. Sinners, tax collectors, rejects of humanity, these are the ones who need me. And look at them. They're eating, they're talking, they're sharing conversation. And by this interaction, they'll follow me. They'll follow me right into eternity, into heaven. and all of their difficulties. Think about it. What qualified them to be a sinner? Listen. What qualified them to be a tax collector? In the Roman view, tax collectors were extension of the Roman arm, the Roman power. Matthew was the worst of the worst. He was a Jew, turncoat, working for the empire. He was the worst. Surprisingly, in fact, his life would have been under constant threat from his own countrymen because he was an absolute traitor. And then to the religious zealots, these sinners, they didn't even deserve to occupy a place on the earth. And when Jesus heard the criticism, I'd love to have seen that. Maybe his jaw got a little set. I don't know. Did he look over at those Pharisees? Some of the strongest language found in the Bible is the language of Jesus when he said unto the Pharisees, "Woe unto you, scribes and Pharisees, hypocrites! You travel land and sea to make one convert to your cult. And after you've converted him, you make him seven times the child of hell than you are yourself. Woe unto you." The word ouai in Greek for woe unto you is condemned or damned be you. You are a child of hell and you're leading people astray and you're condemned. From the words of Jesus. Woe unto you, scribes and Pharisees. Those who look down their noses and say, this person's not worthy of eternal life. No man on earth has that ability or power. We are to instruct, yes, we are to give by line upon line and by precept upon precept. But no man has the authority to say, you're condemned. And Jesus comes along and looks right into the heart of a human being and into the heart of these soul judges. It's been said that they were fault finders and sin sniffers and all that stuff. You know, sin sniffers, sniffing out sin, pointing it out in everybody's life. But what did he say to them? He says, you point at the splinter and you've got a beam stuck in your own eye. You think Jesus was a wimp? Man. And then he says, listen, in verse 12, he says, when Jesus heard that, he said to them, those who are well have no need of a physician, but those who are sick. That's his answer. So what kind of answer is that? Jesus was calling the tax collectors and the harlots and the sinners and all that were there, sick people. They were sick. They were S-I-N positive. They were sin sick and they knew it. That's what he's meaning. That's what he's saying. You think he's insulting the sinner? Listen, you think he's insulting you tonight because maybe you're convicted because you're thinking I'm not walking with Jesus and I'm not a Christian and I feel uncomfortable. Wait a minute. Wait. When Jesus says the sinner is the one that is sick, he says, I've come to heal those that are sick. I have not come, he said, to heal those that are healthy. It's a backhand. He's saying to the Pharisees, you guys don't need help. You don't need a doctor. You are so self-righteous. You are so healthy spiritually in your mind that you've become your own savior. You don't need me. Only people who can recognize their need of the Savior see themselves as sick and see me, Christ Jesus, as the healer. And so those are the ones I've come for. Difficulty in life causes you and I to see the purposes of God. We don't like to hear this, but it's true. Listen, no one loves their eyesight more than those who have it threatened. What are you going through tonight? In your life? Are you on the brink of losing something? Is it the life of your child? Is it the life of a parent or what is it? You never appreciate it more unless you're on the brink of losing it. And I think about my eyesight. Whatever's dear to you. We all need our eyes, of course, to live, to do our stuff, to do what we do. I read tons all the time, and I think, boy, if I lost my eyesight, I'm out of a job, let alone out of a calling. And then I have these things, well, I'll just have to teach and preach from memory, from my heart. Oh, God. And then I think about my memory. Oh, God, my memory. And then you start appreciating. Every day I remember something. I go, yes, I remember that. I remember that. Hey, I remembered that. It's a good day. Years ago, obviously, Ashley was only 1 year, maybe two. I don't know. She was young. We had just moved to Chino Hills. I mean, just moved, like right then and there. And it was night. We were not familiar with the street. And we were taking a walk. And I was walking with Ashley in my left hand. I remember picking her up, walking on the sidewalk. I picked her up and I looked at her. And I'll never forget it because of what is about to happen. I take a step and I look up and there was a branch hanging from a pine tree. And it went right in and punctured my cornea and into my eye. And without dropping my daughter, I went right back and I set her down. The first thing that I was terrified about, and forgive me for not remembering the name of that fluid, but I immediately went back and held my head up because if you puncture it that bad, that miraculous God-given fluid can come out of your eyeball and you're messed up, you're blind. And went to the hospital. It was horrible. And it took a long time to heal. Let me tell you something. Ever since that day, when somebody moves something fast near my eye or somebody grabs a piece of paper and, you know, brings it, I flinch because automatically I remember how precious the thought was of the sight of my left eye or whatever it might be for your life. And when we have difficulties, my friend, listen, when we have difficulties, it brings us to a point of appreciation that otherwise we would not have. There's no way. And so for that, we embrace difficulties. You're going to have them, so embrace them. Don't deny them. Next week, on this same topic, which is going to... We're going to talk about how to embrace them. Why should I embrace them? How do I talk to God in the midst of this discipline and the difficulties? How do you know? And a lot of people spend a lot of energy. Is this from God or is this from Satan? What's this, you know, my house burned down. Is this from God or is this from Satan? Let me tell you something. It may be from Satan, but I'm a Christian. And I read the book of Job. Don't say that book. Right? Read the book. Job. Oldest manuscript, confirmed manuscript in the world. People will claim, no, there's Oriental writings older. Not so. Job. Read it. Nothing can touch the Christian's life without God's permission. Nothing. You need to understand that. The moment you realize, wait a minute, this is going on and God knows, he not only knows, he's got a victory plan. All of a sudden now I want to back up and say, okay, Lord, get my emotions out of the situation. I want to be out of the factor. Lord, show me your will for this difficulty. What's the problem? Think about it. What problems? You got problems. I got problems. All God's children got problems. And you ask God, Lord, what's the answer to this problem? Show me. The option is to panic. You know what panic means? Some of you have been to Caesarea Philippi with this in northern Israel. Pan, the temple of Pan. That's where they get the worship act called panic. They would not know what to do. They wouldn't know from pan, like panacea, like panorama, like pantheistic. They wouldn't know what God to go to. My life is freaking out. Where do I go? And they panic. Not knowing what God to cry out to. The Christian never is supposed to panic. Do we weep? Do we cry? Do we have anxiety? Yes. Do we even worry about things? Yes. But the reason why we freak out is because we're tempted to panic when there's only one real God to go to in the first place. Yahweh, Lord, He's the only one. And we don't have to be involved in that panic. Our souls can be still and discover that God is in the midst of the difficulty and that there's a purpose to it.
13: 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And now, let's get back to today's message. Once again, here's Pastor Jack.
11: The Bible says in Philippians chapter 1, verse 12, "But I want you to know, brethren, the things which have happened to me, troubles, difficulties," says Paul, "have actually turned out for the furtherance of the gospel." Wow! "So that it has become evident to those in the palace guard and to all the rest that my chains," so there you go, Paul got himself arrested, "are in Christ. And most of the brethren in the Lord, having become confident by my chains, are much more bold now to speak the word of God without fear." Did you guys all hear that? The purpose for Paul's difficulty in that situation, so man, if God was with Paul, why did God allow him to get arrested? Because God was going to use that great fear that must have been in the minds of the first century believers, that Paul was fearless even in the face of being arrested for Christ. He got in trouble for preaching, by the way. We'll end with this, that the last tour that we had just this last spring with you in Israel, coming out, we had our tour of Rome, and on your open time, your free time, you go to the northwestern side of the Forum, the famous Roman Forum, and there's the Mamertine prison, where Paul spent his last night on earth. And it's there. It's not one like it. It's it. And it was his resting place the night before he was beheaded. And I challenge you, it's very exciting. Find out why. Go find out why Paul was executed. You go search and see, why was Paul the Apostle executed by the Roman Empire? He was a Roman citizen. The guy had degrees on both sides of his arms. He was a genius. He was a brain. We know this from Gamaliel's writings, that he couldn't even keep Paul in books. He consumed everything. He was brilliant. A Roman citizen. Why did they kill him? You say, well, man, you know, talk about difficulty. God didn't deliver him out of that difficulty. Oh, yeah, he did. You think this body of yours is something to hang on to forever? It's amazing. We'll end with this. The Chilean miners had been rescued, and the bells were tolling from one end of the nation to the other. And Associated Press reported when at least 24 of the miners had climbed up out of the rescue cage, there they were wearing their T-shirts that said, "Gracias, Señor," which is "Thank you, Lord." And while on the back of their T-shirts, it was printed Psalm 95:4, which says, in his hand are the depths of the earth. Isn't that cool? They came out of the ground. They had the shirt sent down. They said, we're ready to pull you guys up. And the Christian in the group, on the 17th day, when they had no news, they didn't know if up top, the people up top knew if they were alive or not. Can you imagine being in a hole 2,000 feet in the bottom of the earth in the bowels? It's 93 degrees at that point at 2,000 feet below. And it gets hotter the deeper you go. And they're in there, and they for 17 days, they have no idea that the world on top knows that they're alive. That they started to beat each other up and fight over food. And that Christian man, even if I knew his name, I couldn't pronounce it. He said, grow up. We're going to die like men. Stop it. We're going to have a service at noon and at 6 p.m. every day in this hole until we either get rescued or until we die. So be here. Like they're going to... We're starting on time. And when they were rescuing the miners, they sent down a team of rescue guys. And what's interesting was not readily reported, but now it has been. Did you know one of the big concerns for the rescue team and the reason why they sent down a contingent of guys into the hole to make sure, after being in the hole in the earth for 69 days, they said, what's going to be the effects of a man? Number one, the one who's most weak, physically, mentally, spiritually, get him out first. So the weaker, listen, the weaker got out first. That's a great decision. By the way, NASA, come to find out, were the ones who said, we've learned this in space stuff. With the guy that's easier to crack gets out first. The stronger guy gets out last. But even for the strong guy, they said, we have to send down a team because here's the deal. We don't know what's going to happen. If we send down the little escape module thing, if we don't send anybody down there to help him, no matter how strong he is, we don't know the spiritual and psychological effects that if we take, there's only two guys left, and then there's only one guy left, that within an hour and a half, that's how long it takes to get the guy out, in an hour and a half, they concluded that a man could go absolutely, utterly insane in an hour and a half without hope. And so they sent a team down there of rescuers to put him in and send him up. And I want you to think about that. Whatever you're going through in life, difficulty is not for you to lose hope. Difficulty is the opposite. It is to build your hope. Financial stuff going on, can't afford stuff anymore. Our world is evaporating. It's not bad. You think it's the end of the world because someone took your whatever. My friend, you thought you needed that thing, and you're fine. You lost your home, and you're fine. Look, you're alive. The troubles and the difficulties of life, God has a great purpose for. Let's bow our heads reverently in prayer right now, because you're going through something, or you have, or you're gonna, and I'll be right there with you. But I want to ask you right now in silence, I want you to right now, right where you're at, thank God for your situation right now. Just thank him. Because one of the great things about understanding God's will is to always know it could always be worse. Number two, understand that he has never left you or forsaken you. In fact, you've been listening to him more than you ever have. You've certainly been praying more. And you've been seeking God more. The third thing is, you don't need to be scared of what's going on in the world or in your life. God is not panicking. He's not the God of panic. We get spooked and scared when we get our eyes off him. Like Peter when he sank. You got to get refocused on the Lord.
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Hey friends, welcome back to The Common Good. My name is Brian Pham. So glad that you're with me this hour on AM 1160, Hope for Your Life in Chicago, Faith Talk 1500 and 101.5 FM in Detroit. It's good to be together on just a gorgeous Thursday afternoon. It is beautiful out there today. Not even that hot. It's one of those days you could still be in shorts, but not feel like you're sweating. And as I said over and over again over the past weeks, as the weather has turned nice on us, this is the day, friends. This is the day that the Lord has made. Let us rejoice and be glad in it. This is the day that the Lord has made. Let us rejoice and be glad in it. Our God is good. He is the creator.

0: going outside and look up and thank him for the many blessings of just creation that he has given to us. So yesterday, my son had his first playoff game, and I told you I was full of nerves yesterday. I shared on yesterday's show, like, if they lose, anytime you lose in the playoffs, you're done. Your season's over. Some of his buddies, their seasons ended yesterday with losses. Yesterday's a regional semifinals. Winning team, they're playing a team called Marmion Academy. My son goes to Wheaton Academy, and winner goes on to play the winner of St. Francis and Sycamore on Saturday for the regional championship, but loser's done. And there's this extra energy, right? There's this extra energy. And kid hit a homer for Marmion in the first inning. We're down 1-0, and they load the bases, but we get out of it. So 1-0. And then wouldn't you know, in the bottom of the first, we hung 8. And that just sent us rolling. And the victory was a shortened run rule 16-1 victory. I was so stressed, and our boys played like they had no stress, just rolling yesterday. And now moving on to the next round. And it was a big deep breath because I'm not ready for this to be over. But we're in that end of the baseball season, end of the school year. He graduates on Sunday. My oldest daughter graduated college a couple weeks ago. My youngest daughter is becoming, her last tests are today, and then she's a senior. I mean, lots of stuff going on. And I've been talking to some people. You know, obviously, a lot of my friends are people from the baseball team or from school who are in the same stage of life. And we're all kind of processing together this, ooh, life is changing. Am I ready for it? What's it going to be like? And I'm so happy, but so sad, and so proud, but so, you know, and melancholy. All of these things, you're warring emotions. It's the constant of life change. And at the Gospel Coalition, they wrote about that. Where to look when life is changing. Where to look when your life is changing. What are the changes? What are the changes in your life? What are the changes? What are the changes in your life? And how do you process them? And yeah, how do you do change? So they wrote this at the Gospel Coalition. Change is jarring when it upends our routines. There might be a new person in our house or a new house altogether. Our workload might increase, pushing out the time we used to have for rest or seeing friends. Our usual afternoon walk might now take place on unfamiliar streets. We might no longer see or talk to a loved one daily. But one feature of daily life is secure. Our God remains the same. His character and attributes form a steady rock that gives us stability and peace, even when the landscape shifts around us. There's peace in knowing that God is immutable. He does not change in any way. When you feel unsteady, take comfort from James 1:17. Every good and perfect gift is from above, coming down from the Father of lights, with whom there is no variation or shadow due to change. Meditate on verses like Psalm 102, verses 25 through 27, Malachi 3:6, Hebrews 13:8. Hymns have comforted me, she writes, as I've adjusted to changes. Great is thy faithfulness, O God, my Father. There is no shadow of turning with thee. Thou changest not, thy compassions, they fail not. As thou hast been, thou forever wilt be. change. Change. Amid change, though, we should heed God's command to his Old Testament people. They were called to remember. This kind of remembrance fuels our faith. God has remained faithful in every change in my life and in others' lives. He'll be faithful in this change as well. We look up. And as we look up and back and ahead, we must not forget to be present where God has us right now. Be present. Live with a daily posture of gratitude. Let the expectation of God's mercies to come pull you away from getting mired in nostalgia or grief. Bring your pain to the Lord. Yes, the lament, the things that are making you sad that are changing. Ask him to show you what gardens are waiting to bloom in your life. When you doubt that day will ever come, look around at other believers and listen to their stories of God's faithfulness. See, friends, through all manner of trials and transitions, these believers, we as believers, rely on the Lord's faithfulness. So be encouraged by his work in your life and in the lives of others. Take from them God's faithfulness as you wait for your own flowers to sprout. In whatever way your world is shifting, keep your eyes on God, the one who never changes, the one who has always been faithful to his people, the one who will bring us safely home, and the one who gives us good gifts to enjoy now. That's a good word, friends, as many of us, well, not all of us, the one constant in life is change. The one constant in life is change. Things change. But our God never changes. He is the same yesterday, today, and forever. Yesterday, today, and forever. He is the same. And because of that, we could trust him. We could trust him and not be overwhelmed by the change coming on in our own lives. Embrace the change, friends. Embrace it. Live in the present. Live in that moment. Live in that moment of where God has you right now. And know that all of this is good. God is good. Really glad you're with me this hour on AM 1160, Hope for Your Life in Chicago. Faith Talk 1500 and 101.5 FM in Detroit. My name is Brian Fromm, and you're listening to The Common Good.
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2: Hi, I'm Johnny Erickson Tata. In this life, Christians have lots of needs, lots of demands. But take heart, because Jesus has great supplies. Between here and heaven, all along the journey, God has already readied every resting place for you, stockpiling provisions and laying up grace for you. Spurgeon once said, "Do you sometimes feel so thirsty for grace that you could drink the Jordan River dry?" Well, Christ has prepared a bottomless sea of grace to fill you with all the fullness of God. So, do not doubt your Savior. Do not limit him. Be great in your experience of his all-sufficiency. Be great in your praise of his abundance. And in heaven, you will pour great treasures of gratitude at his feet. There's a good words from Spurgeon. And if you have needs, if you feel spiritually thirsty, Jesus has great supplies. Psalm 107 says, "For he satisfies the thirsty and fills the hungry with good things."
3: Welcome to the Mercy Minute with CEO Dr. Michelle White.
4: Anaza was known for her laughter, but when a small lump appeared on her jaw, that laughter faded. The lump grew, filling her mouth and making breathing painful. Eventually, shame drove her into hiding. When she heard about Mercy Ship, she thought it was too late. The surgery schedule was already full. But Anaza decided to take a chance. With her face wrapped in cloth, she came to our hospital ship. A quick examination made it clear that she was on borrowed time. One of our surgeons quickly gathered his team and asked each one of them the same question. Would they give up their Saturday to operate? Every answer was yes. Their compassion overshadowed their own comfort, and today Anaza has a renewed future. Galatians chapter 6 verse 9 says, "Let us not become weary in doing good. Who knows what your actions today might create for someone tomorrow."
3: Go to mercyships.org.
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0: Hey friends, welcome back to The Common Good. My name is Brian Fromm. So glad to have you with us on a gorgeous Thursday afternoon here in Chicago and in Detroit. At least it was when I got into the studio. I was telling you, once I get in the studio, I can't really see what's going on outside. So maybe it's snowing now. Maybe it's doing some crazy things, but I know when I was driving in, it was gorgeous today, and it becomes easy to worship in this sort of beauty. I hope that you are taking time just to thank God for his beauty, and I hope that you are doing well today. All right, I saw a post from Fox News. They ran a story, and I wonder what you think of this. I just want to read to you two different things I read online in this segment. And this was the first one. According to a new survey, 75% of Americans say that restaurants should offer some kind of adults only dining experience to avoid unruly kids. That includes child free sections, restrictions during late night hours, and quieter dining environments focused more on experience than family-friendly chaos. These bug me. These bother me. First of all, let's make this point. If you are looking for a romantic dinner, this started by nobody wants a romantic dinner ruined by a screaming child at the next table. If you're looking for a romantic dinner over late night hours with quieter dining environment focused more on the experience than friendly, family-friendly cast, go to a nice restaurant. Go to a place where those exist. Don't go to Chili's. I love Chili's. Don't go to Portillo's. I love Portillo's. There are some restaurants that are made to be family friendly and that are made to be places where, like, the picture they use here is of a crying kid at a pizza place on a plastic plate. Like, are you really going for your romantic dinner? Your adult only time to the Chuck E. Cheese? Like, what's going on here? You going to Pizza Hut? These types of restaurants exist. They might cost you a little bit more money, but they already exist. And you could go enjoy them. Here's the second thing that bugs me in this. This might be this family's only time out of the house in a week. Have you not had kids before? Do you not remember what it was like when your kids were little? What do you think your kids sat at a table and just were perfect little angels? I'll give you a hint. They won't. They weren't. They weren't. Have some grace. Show some grace. Give a smile and a nod to that parent who's trying to make it through that meal. I didn't like going out when our kids were little because you're like, I'm just paying money to watch my kids have a meltdown. But sometimes it's good to get out of the house. The worst spot we do this is in church. It's in church, and it's the people who roll their eyes at the mom who has the screaming kid in the back. And like, I get it. There comes a point when the screaming kid needs to be taken out of the sanctuary. But gosh, friends, our churches need to be places where there is distraction, where there are the voices of kids. Like, what's the alternative? A church with no kids? That's a dying church. 75% of Americans say restaurants should offer some kind of adults only. Like, they can seat in ways where families are in one side. Sure, absolutely. Like, restaurants use this as an opportunity, an open door, you know, to reach people. So, yes, maybe restaurants start being more strategic about how they seat people, where they seat people, how they cluster people or whatever. But in the end, friends, if you're looking for a romantic dining experience and a more calm, go to those restaurants. Don't be cheap and go to like Culver's for your romantic dining experience. I love Culver's. There are restaurants that function this way. Do a little bit of research. Go find them. But don't be the person who puts their nose up and rolls their eyes at the mom and the dad who are just trying to enjoy a night out with their family because maybe, just maybe, they've been locked inside their own home for the last 48 hours. Gosh, a little bit of grace, people. 75% of Americans. Somebody else commented on this. I'm open to talking about banning Disney adults as well. Sure. Sure. Oh, man. Feel self-centered and sad. Oh, people, other people, you could actually parent your children. Man, everyone has had their kid meltdown in a restaurant. Doesn't mean you're bad parents. It doesn't mean you're bad parents. I don't know. Apparently from the comments, I'm wrong on this. Parents and their unruly kids should remind themselves or be removed from public space. Gosh, man. Jeez. That's coming from a Christian guy looking at his Twitter account. Anyway. Well, maybe pick. I'm going to leave it at this last one. Well, maybe pick a romantic restaurant. Getting all goo-goo eyed at Applebee's might not cut it. That's good. Getting all goo-goo eyed at Applebee's might not cut it. That's fun. All right, let me, the second thing I wanted to read. How weird are some of our politicians? Like, I like to think that they're normal people. And then they say things that are just, who talks like this? This is, who am I looking at here? Oh, in Texas, we're about to have this major Senate race between Ken Paxton and James Tallarico. Well, Tallarico in Texas is boasting of a meat-free campaign in the nation's leading beef-producing state. I just want you to listen to his quote and tell me, like, if this is some, if you have anybody in your life who speaks, maybe you do. Do you have anyone in your life who speaks this way? He said, we have, I think, heard more and more issues of animal welfare. I think not just because it's the right thing to do and the moral thing to do, but also it's, as all of you know, necessary to fight climate change. It is now existential that we try to reduce our meat consumption and that we try to respect animals in all aspects of society. I'm proud to say that our campaign has officially become a non-meat campaign. We're only buying vegan products from our local vegan businesses. Everyone has to take responsibility, personal responsibility, in this effort. It's just weird. This is the same guy who talked about the weird, like, God being non-binary of the Bible actually endorsing abortion. But I guess the whole meat thing, it just makes me want to go, who talks like that? Certainly not Texans. That'll be interesting. That'll be an interesting one. I love animals. I've got dogs. I want animals to be treated well. But animal welfare, and I don't know. And in Texas, you could be a vegan. You believe all this stuff. It's fine. It's weird to hear him talk that way in Texas as a politician. I don't know. I don't even know why I bring that up. Just accept that I read that and I went, sometimes our politicians are really, really strange.
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10: This is Carol Platt-Liebau for townhall.com. It's commencement season again, another class of young Americans heading out into the world. But one statistic says a lot about what they're leaving behind. At top universities this year, left-wing speakers outnumber others 6-1 on commencement stages. That lack of viewpoint diversity points to something deeper, an intellectual climate marked by intolerance and conformity, not curiosity and debate. There was a time when a college degree signaled that a student had learned how to think and had encountered the ideas that shaped the Western tradition. Today, that's no longer a safe assumption. Too often, higher education has become dominated by a narrow ideological framework, with too few faculty willing or able to model real intellectual rigor. The result is predictable. Universities that once fostered inquiry now too often enforce orthodoxy. That's not education, it's indoctrination.
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14: Tonight will be mainly clear with a low of 53. Friday will bring pleasant conditions with plenty of sunshine and a high of 81. Friday night will be clear with a low of 56. Saturday is expected to be breezy and pleasant, not as warm, with high thin cloudiness and a high of 73. I'm meteorologist Jason Caterina on AM 1160. 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
0: 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My name is Brian Fromm. So glad to have you with us today on AM 1160, Hope for Your Life in Chicago. Faith Talk 1500 and 101.5 FM in Detroit. Good to be together. If you've missed any of our show this week, go get the podcast, wherever it is you get your podcast. You know what you can do? Mow the lawn this weekend. Put in the AirPods and click on The Common Good and listen to what you have missed. I'm grateful to those of you who do this. All right, I want to talk kind of a more serious talk about the biblical call to flee from sin. To rid ourselves from sin, to get rid of sin, right? Hebrews 12 tells us, throw off the sin that so easily entangles. The story of Joseph and Potiphar's wife, we read that he ran, right? We read Paul's writings that he says to flee from sexual immorality over and over and over again. We're told to run, to flee. It's very active. It is not passive, but it is instead very active. There's this calling, this call to get away from sin, to run from sin. And will we do that? Therein lies the question. I want to give us some scriptural encouragement to run or flee from sin. This article, it's at the American Bible Society website called AmericanBible.org. It says, talking about his own nightmares of being chased. He says, I've never had one where I'm being chased by the most dangerous enemy in my life, my sin. Maybe it's because, according to the Bible, sin is part of our spiritual DNA in a broken world. Psalm 51:5 says, I've been evil from the day I was born. From the time I was conceived, I've been sinful. And because of that, it's easy to pretend that it doesn't exist. But the Bible helps us flee from sin. God's word tells us that our sin is at the root of all the problems we see in our world. Our hearts naturally desire to run towards sin, not away from it. And the Bible is full of examples of people who chose to embrace sin, sins like jealousy and pride and lust and anger. In the end, their decisions always led to suffering and separation from God. But while sin pays its wage, right, the wages of sin is death, God offers us the free gift of eternal life through Jesus Christ, our Lord, because of sin's deadly consequences. The Bible warns us to avoid it at all costs. Instead, we're encouraged to put our faith in Jesus Christ and to run away from sin, to flee from it. Here's four biblical reminders to help us flee from sin. Right? 1 Peter 5:8 tells us, be alert, be on watch. Your enemy, the devil, roams around like a roaring lion looking for someone to devour. Be alert, be on watch. Your enemy, the devil, roams around like a roaring lion looking for someone to devour. Don't underestimate your sin or the enemy who is behind it. Sin is a very real thing. Our enemy is a very real enemy. But because of that, we have eyes wide open. Be alert. That's very active. Again, right? It's not passive. It's active. Be alert. Be on watch. Be watching. Stay alert. Don't become apathetic. Don't just let things happen, right? Be alert. Be on watch. Number two, don't just run away from sin, but pursue righteousness. 1 Timothy 6:11 and 12 says, but you, man of God, avoid all these things. Strive for righteousness, godliness, faith, love, endurance, and gentleness. Do you see the active nature of that again? Avoid these things, the sinful things, the things that trip us up. But while we're avoiding those things, we strive for the other things, for righteousness, for godliness, for faith, love, endurance, and gentleness. Friends, are you working hard to avoid the things that trip us up? And are you striving for righteousness? Are you striving for the other things? Avoid and strive. Avoid and strive. Next, when you face temptations to sin, remember you're not alone. 1 Corinthians 10:13. But God keeps his promise, and he will not allow you to be tested beyond your power to remain firm. At the time you are put to the test, he will give you the strength to endure it and so provide you with a way out. Friends, look for the way out. Be looking for that way out and take it. And then as you flee from sin and grow in faith, praise God that Jesus has already crossed the finish line. Hebrews 12:1-2. Let us rid ourselves of everything that gets in the way of the sin and of the sin which holds on to us tightly. And let us run with determination the race that lies before us. Let us keep our eyes fixed on Jesus, on whom our faith depends from beginning to end. Let us throw off the sin that so easily entangles. Right, friends? Let us throw off the sin that so easily entangles. Let us get rid of it. That's active again, because it holds us back. We don't want to run our race with all of this weight on us. We don't want to run our race as if we got two shoes tied together. We want to run a race with endurance, with purpose. That's how we want to run. And we want to run well. Let us flee from sin. Let us run the race knowing that we can fix ours. That's also very active. Get rid of the sin that so easily entangles. Fix your eyes on Jesus. Fix your eyes on Jesus. Where are your eyes fixed, friends? Where are they setting? We flee from sexual immorality. We run the race that's marked out from us. We get rid of the sin that so easily entangles. We strive for righteousness. We avoid these things. We be alert. We keep watch. All of which is very active. We do that in community with one another. We do that with one another. And as we do that, friends, we run the race of life. We run the race of Jesus. May we be men and women running the race well, who take an active posture to our lives. Strive, throw off, run, keep watch. All of these things. Stay alert. Stay alert. Are you alert today, friends? All of these help us live this life well and avoid the sin that so easily entangles and trips us up.
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0: 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Welcome back to The Common Good. My name is Brian Fromm. So glad to have you with us as we close out this hour on AM 1160, Hope for Your Life in Chicago. Faith Talk 1500 and 101.5 FM in Detroit. If you've missed any of our show this week, you can always go get the podcast wherever it is you get your podcast. Just subscribe, rate, review. Man, it's good out there today. A lot of change in life. My son graduates high school this weekend, and it feels like the emotions come when you sit and think about the changes coming. And we got a whole summer ahead of us. But when you think about it right now, it just feels like the ride is going fast and you don't have time to think about it. It's going from one thing to the next. Baccalaureate on Friday, regional championship baseball game Saturday, graduation on Sunday. It's just one thing after another and all wonderful things. But people have been like, oh, are you feeling emotional? I'm like, I'm not feeling anything right now. I'm just running crazy and trying to keep up with it all. Just trying to keep up with it all. Well, glad that you're with me today on AM 1160 in Chicago, Faith Talk 1500 and 101.5 FM in Detroit. All right. John Stott, in a book called I Believe in Preaching that he wrote in 1982. So what's that, 44 years ago? He wrote something about the future. He was talking about the year 2000. But I want you to hear what he wrote and just listen to the prophetic nature of this. It's unbelievable. He wrote this 44 years ago in 1982. Let me read the quote. This is John Stott in I Believe in Preaching. He said, it is difficult to imagine the world in the year 2000, by which time versatile microprocessors are likely to be as common as simple calculators are today. This will lead to the probable reduction of human contact as the new electronic network renders personal relationships ever less necessary. In such a dehumanized society, the fellowship of the local church will become increasingly important, whose members meet one another and talk and listen to one another in person rather than on screen. In this human context of mutual love, the speaking and hearing of the word of God is also likely to become more necessary for the preservation of our humanness, not less. In this human context of mutual love, the speaking and hearing of the word of God is also likely to become more necessary for the preservation of our humanness, not less. Good night. It's as if he was sitting in 2026 and talking about the struggles and what's going on and just kind of the landscape. He wrote that in 1982. And he couldn't have been more dead on. Maybe not for the year 2000, but in the year 2020, 2026. Wow, is it true? Wow, is it true? And friends, not only is what he said actually true, but the antidote to it, what you're supposed to do with it, is absolutely true. So, what did he say? He said, the word of God and the joining of the community of saints, the church, will never be more important. The fellowship of the local church will not diminish, right? Back around COVID time or right after it, we thought maybe, are we just going to become online church people? No, we realized that the fellowship, the embodied fellowship of the local church was not less important, but was now more important, increasingly important. Whose members meet one another and talk and listen to one another in person rather than in a screen. The word of God preached, the speaking and the hearing of God will become more necessary. See, his point back in 1982, prophetically looking ahead, is absolutely true. That there is coming a day, and we're in it now, where the community of faith, the believers, the local church, is more important than it ever has been. That might sound backwards. It might feel like, no, you know what? It's actually backwards. It's less needed now. That's not true. We need more because people are lonely. And here's the amazing thing. Is that we are lonelier now than we've ever been. Study after study after study shows that we are lonelier now than we have ever been. To the point that the Surgeon General said we have an epidemic of loneliness. We have an epidemic of loneliness. And the church has something to say to that. The church has good news for that. Come to a place, come to it, not a place, a people where you can know others and be known, where you can look people in the eye and shake a hand or give a hug, where people can sit with you over coffee and you could talk about the struggles of your life and you can hear their struggles. You can stand shoulder to shoulder to people, arms raised, singing praises to our God. You could sit under God's proclaimed word, the word of God being proclaimed by a preacher. You can be together. When all week you are staring at a phone or you are staring at a screen. No, instead, you can buck that trend and do something different. That's what the church, amongst other things, has to offer us. That's what the church has. And friends, the question before us is, do I believe that I need that in my life? Do I believe that I need that in my life? We all do. We were made to be known and know others, to feel and to empathize, and to laugh and to cry with others. We were made for that. That was our calling. That is our calling. We're to love our neighbors as ourselves. Friends, this isn't done through screen. Embrace the technology. In a little while, after the show, I have a meeting on Teams where I'm going to look at people on a screen. That's good. That's efficient. But that's not community. In a dehumanized society, Stott wrote, the fellowship of the local church will become increasingly important, whose members meet one another and talk and listen to one another in person rather than on screen. In this human context of mutual love, the speaking and hearing of the word of God is also likely to become more necessary for the preservation of our humanness, not less. Engage with others, friends. Engage in the church. Engage in relationships and friendships. This is what you were made to do. Hope that you enjoyed us this hour on AIM 1160, Hope for Your Life in Chicago. Faith Talk 1500 and 101.5 FM in Detroit. My name is Brian Fromm, and you're listening to The

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12: With SRN News, I'm John Scott. U.S. and Iranian negotiators have reached a tentative agreement that will extend the ceasefire by 60 days and launch talks on Iran's nuclear program. A legal battle is growing over cooperation with federal immigration enforcement. The Trump administration is suing 4 Democrat-led states over policies blocking undercover license plates for federal immigration agents. The Department of Justice says the restrictions are interfering with immigration enforcement and putting federal agents at greater risk. Major League Baseball owners made their long-expected salary cap proposal to the Players Association, a system the union has vowed never to accept, setting the sides on course for a confrontation that threatens the 2027 season and perhaps beyond. This is SRN News.
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13: Tonight will be mainly clear with a low of 53. Tomorrow, expect pleasant conditions with sunshine and a high of 81. Tomorrow night will be clear with a low of 56. On Saturday,

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6: 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My sin has become Christ's burden. I will never suffer the shame of judgment and the terrors of hell.
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4: A new study that says half of Americans said what? And then, what if performance-enhancing drugs were not only allowed, but encouraged? You're listening to The Common Good. Wednesday, friends. Welcome to this hour of The Common Good. My name is Brian Fromm. So glad to have you with us today on a Wednesday afternoon. It's a hot one out there today. It is where I live, in the upper 80s. It's what we've been waiting for, right? When you had that hat on and winter coat and then ran to your car because it was so cold and you wanted to get the heat on. And in those days, these are the type of days we were longing for. Maybe a little bit right now, but I will take this over the alternative. So I hope that you're staying cool. Hope that you are enjoying this Wednesday of June, just around the corner, right? Today's May 27th, June, just around the corner. It is full-fledged summer. You know, I saw a report today that, and we're recognizing this in our own home right now, it's really hard for teenagers to find jobs right now. Places just aren't hiring. And it's sad. Like the teenage job, not just to make money, but to, you know, it's like a rite of passage. When I was growing up, I worked at the local video store, Long Valley Video. I worked at the local video store for three different stints, 3 years. And it was great because not only did you have like a sense of making your own money in this net, but it added a dimension of grown-upness. You kind of grew up a little bit by having a job, having to, you know, work and schedule and save money, and you had your own bank account and all these things. And yet another thing working against the next generation. Like we said, my daughter has applied at a handful of places already and just not even heard back. So it's kind of wild. You know, the kids want jobs and can't find them, but keep trying, keep going for it. And yet another part of our changing landscape. All right. I saw this study

0: and it is wild. You ready? Half of Americans say this. They say the fun in their lives has disappeared. 48% of Americans say their lives are currently lacking in fun, and 12% can't recall the last time they had a full free day to enjoy themselves. It said that cost is the single biggest obstacle, with 57% of the respondents citing budget constraints as the top barrier, followed by packed schedules, work obligations, and general burnout. Adults who do make time for fun report feeling real payoffs. 72% say it reduces their stress. 52% feel more motivated, and 89% say they shared fun strengthens their relationships. On average, adults who feel fun deprived say they would need about 17 extra hours per week to change that gap. A gap that points to how crowded everyday life has become. A lack of fun. I love here. Let me just tell you that one of the best parts about this survey is that it was done by Dave and Buster's. So they are in the fun business. They're trying to get people, out and about and doing things that are fun. When asked about kinds of activities count as fun, the answers were decidedly low-key. Watching TV actually topped the list at 77%. That's kind of crazy. Followed by spending time with family or friends, dining out, outdoor activities, personal hobby, playing games. A third of the respondents, 37%, said they regularly think of something fun to do, only to scale it back or cancel when something more pressing comes. Another 33% said that, quote, adult responsibilities frequently force them to scrap fun plans all together. Couple more statistics. Money and time are doing most of the damage. Among those who said it is harder to have fun than it was a decade ago, the top explanations were straightforward. 51% said they can no longer afford the same activities. 45% said their social circle has shrunk. And 42% pointed to having more responsibilities than before. So it's cost and it's time. It's cost and it's time. But yet we see all of the value that having quote unquote fun provides. It provides great value in our lives. Yet many of us are not doing things that are fun. The fun activities allow for us to disconnect from the urgent and the rat race of our day, of being adults, right? Like of this, you got to go, you got to go, you got to go, you got to produce, or keep working. Yeah. But I do get this. As somebody who has two jobs, like many of you out there, there are time constraints. And there certainly are budget restraints. One of my favorite things to do with my family over the years has been to go to Cubs or White Sox games. Have you looked at how expensive those are these days? Like, it becomes really cost prohibitive. And so you start thinking about, like, what can I do for fun that's not going to cost me? That's not going to be anything. That's not going to break my bank, if you will. That's where it becomes difficult. Half of Americans say the fun in their lives has disappeared. Friends, we can't be so serious that we don't make time for fun, for connection, for relationship, for disconnection. That's not healthy. It's not healthy at all. And more so, we were never made to run hot all of the time, to just go and go and go and go. And another hard thing about this, the number one answer, 77%, as to what constituted fun, a fun activity, was watching television. really need more screen time in our lives? Is that, that feels more to me like just disconnection. Vegging out is how we used to describe it, but I don't know that that should be topping the list of fun activities. But it is. It is right here. And yeah, there's a lot here, I would say, about needing to more prioritize things that are going to recharge us, to help us not just have fun, but live a healthy balance, live a healthy lifestyle. And half of Americans says discomfort. Man, even though we know the benefits, 72% say it reduces their stress, 57% feel more motivated, 89% says it strengthens relationships. What are you doing to have fun, to disconnect, to prioritize enjoyment? All of these things, we know that they matter. But sadly, as adults, sometimes it takes work to free up the space for them to be able to be part of our lives. And again, that's sad, but it is true. It is true. All right, coming up next, the inaugural enhanced games. What are those? What do they tell us about human nature? Going to do that next year on The Common Good.
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0: 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My name is Brian Fromm. 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FaithTalk 1500 and 101.5 FM here in Detroit. However it is, you keep up with us. We are glad that you are here. You know, yesterday I had the ability to we were just talking about fun and disconnection. I had lunch with somebody that I never sat down and talked with. And it's a really life-giving thing, isn't it? To be able to connect with people that you maybe didn't know. And then also to connect with people that you know well that you may have lost track of. I feel like there's any number of people in my life that I wish I could reconnect with. Maybe this summer, let's prioritize relationships. Summer's upon us. There's usually, with summer, comes a little bit more free time, a little bit more just space, usually. Let's prioritize relationships. What would it look like for you this summer to not be haphazard about relationships, but to prioritize them, to say, I am going to make a point to connect with people that I haven't connected with in a while. I'm going to make a point to put my phone away and close my laptop and invest in the lives of my kids and my spouse. I'm going to be intentional about the relationships that God has put in my life. What would that look like for you? What would that look like for you? What if that were our goal? Prioritize relationships. Family relationships. The relationships closest to us. And new relationships. What if we got to the end of our summer and we were able to say, I grew some healthy life-giving relationships this summer. Let's make that our goal, huh? I'll sign up for that. I'll sign up for that. Let's be people building meaningful connections, meaningful relationships this summer. All right, a fascinating thing. Personally, this is fascinating because my son and I feel like we came up with this idea a while ago. We came up with this idea a while ago. I remember my son and I talking about what would happen if they had like an Olympic Games, a tournament, a whatever, and it was just full of performance-enhancing drugs. we kind of said this as a joke, that it was just they were encouraged. Well, no idea is crazy. Because over the weekend, there was a little something called the Enhanced Games. I'm reading from NBC News. At the Enhanced Games, drugs don't get athletes banned. they could get them rich. Now, if I told you that in America there was a game, there was something called the enhanced games, where would you guess that those games took place? Oh, you're probably right. The inaugural games took place Sunday in Las Vegas, where aging Olympians competed for large payouts, most of them after having taken cocktails of performance-enhancing drugs. Let me read to you some more. When Shania Collins was first approached about taking performance-enhancing drugs last year, it made her nervous enough to contact two members of the Drug Enforcement Administration, those being her parents. Now, Collins had enjoyed modest success as a sprinter with contracts from Puma and Adidas, but by 2024, with her career stalled and earnings shrunk, she retired at 29 to begin a long screening process to follow her parents into working for the DEA. Then, organizers of the Enhanced Games, a controversial sports startup, got in touch last fall with an offer. The organizers were planning a one-day competition of sprinting, swimming, and weightlifting in Las Vegas that would not only allow but encourage doping and to pay the kind of money that might make some athletes years, that might take some athletes years to make. Six-figure salaries on top of prize money of up to $250,000 for event winners and $1 million for a world record. At first, Collins worried about the drug's effects and whether signing on could jeopardize her DEA career. She called her parents. How would you feel about this? And their stance really was, is it illegal? Is it safe? And is it prescribed? And once I let them know it's legal, it's prescribed, I'll work with doctors closely, they were all on board for sure. That's wild. Said she felt a few side effects, such as acne and hair growth, but no regret. On Sunday, she was one of 42 athletes to compete at the inaugural Enhanced Games in Las Vegas, an event that's been a lightning rod in the sporting world, both for and against it. Both camps believe fervently that their position is morally, ethically, and scientifically correct. Organizers said they created it to allow athletes and everyday spectators to see how far their potential could reach by, quote, allowing you to tap into a pocket of potential that you otherwise couldn't tap into. This is wild. This is wild. Now, the Enhanced Games claims it has science on its side, saying if you look at the data, the only logical conclusion is that it's unethical to not allow PEDs. Because it is the same as if we send people and say, oh, great, you're a coal miner, but we don't give you a helmet. I don't know about that. I don't know about that kind of equivalence there. Those against it think that it sends a dangerous message. This is wild. Ivan Rojas, a weightlifting coach, said, I call this the transparency games because let's face it, I've been involved in weightlifting for 45 years and enhancement, and it's always been a part of the game. And now we're doing it openly and honestly and in a controlled environment. You see some of the pictures. It's wild. Some of these people, their muscles are enormous. The Enhanced Games. Ironically, Enhanced got off the ground initially thanks to venture funding from figures like Peter Thiel and a firm led by Donald Trump Jr. Jeez, here we go. Lots of people came out. And Collins, who we talked about earlier, she finished second in the 100-meter sprint but smiled as though she had won. Her payday was $125,000, bigger than any contract I ever got my entire pro career. Okay. There you go. What do you think of the Enhanced Games? There's something in here about human nature, not just about pushing the limits, but about doing anything to get ahead. And I don't know, this feels like publicity stunt, so I'm not going to go crazy about this one, but what about all the other places in the world where, in our world, where people try to get ahead, to cut corners. Again, these games are not these games notwithstanding. Yeah, we do stuff to get ahead. And we just need, there's an integrity. There's an integrity that we as Christians need to maintain. There's an integrity that we need to maintain. And this one seems to cross the line just for, it's just doing it for, to get in the news and to stand out. But man, interesting. The enhanced games. All right, friends. Glad you're with me here today. A beautiful Wednesday. On AM 1160, Hope for Your Life in Chicago, Faith Talk 1500 and 101.5 FM in Detroit. My name is Brian Fromm, and you're listening to The Common Good.
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20: Tonight will be mainly clear with a low of 53. Friday will bring pleasant conditions with plenty of sunshine and a high of 81. Friday night will be clear with a low of 56. Saturday is expected to be breezy and pleasant, not as warm, with high thin cloudiness and a high of 73. I'm meteorologist Jason Caterina on AM 1160. Hope for your life.
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23: Hey friends, welcome back to The Common Good. My name is Brian Fromm. So glad to have you with us today. And I'm thrilled to be joined by the author of a new book called To Live Well, Practical Wisdom for Moving Through Chaotic Times. He's a professor of English at Oklahoma Baptist University. His name is Alan Noble. Alan, how are you doing today?
24: Good.
23: Really glad to have you with me. Hey, To Live Well, let's ask this question. Let's start here. Why this book at this time? Tell us why this is the book you wanted to write, and maybe give us a glimpse into what it's about.
24: Yeah, so this book is about how to live well, how to think about the virtues of navigating this world at a time when it seems like there are so many voices telling us what it looks like to love, to pursue justice, to pursue temperance, or to not pursue temperance or moderation. And to live properly, there are so many voices out there telling us what it looks like to live in this world, and it overwhelms us. It leaves us with this sense that there's no right answers, that there are no truths, that there are no standards, and instead we feel overwhelmed and anxious and distressed. And so this book is grounding us in these biblical truths of how to live well.
23: Part of the title is "In These Chaotic Times." Do you think we live in more chaotic times than in the past? And what is making it feel so chaotic? I think we all feel it. What do you think is making it feel so chaotic?
24: That's a great question. It's hard to measure whether it's more chaotic than in the past. You know, those kind of scales are difficult to weigh. But I would say this. I would say that we have lost a lot of social norms and social standards, and what was acceptable to say yesterday is unacceptable to say today and will be acceptable to say again tomorrow. Mm-hmm. And that's a very confusing place to be, right? Things are shifting under our feet. What one philosopher says is we're living in liquid modernity, and it's like we're everything shifting under our feet. Well, that's a very distressing, chaotic, uncertain place to be, right? So that's the uncertainty that we're living with. Well, the virtues, and we can talk about what those are, give us a grounding in the Bible for how to move forward that's deeper and truer and older than these shifting TikTok gurus, YouTube gurus that are voicing, you know, their own opinions about 10 life hacks for living well.
23: Yeah, absolutely. Well, you talk about seven traditional virtues. Let me read them real fast. Prudence, justice, fortitude, temperance, faith, hope, and love. Why don't you pick one of them and unpack
0: kind of what you do with it in the book. We don't have time to go through all seven, obviously, yeah. But why don't you pick one and kind of talk us through it a little bit?
24: Yeah, I think courage is, or fortitude is, one of the most important virtues for today. Courage or fortitude is facing or risking suffering for the sake of the good. And this is a difficult virtue to practice today because we have been taught that we don't have to face suffering. Instead, we can buy a service, or we can pay for a service or buy a product to get over our suffering, so we don't have to face these things. But that's not true. There are lots of times in our lives where we have to face suffering, and we need that virtue to overcome, to endure. And so virtue comes to our aid, and so we need to actually practice that virtue in order to persevere, but we need to do it for the sake of the good. So what is the good? The good is God's glory. And so you have to have a conception of God and his glory in order to be truly virtuous.
0: Yeah. Yeah. Talk to me about prudence. How would you define that? That's not really a word we use very often in our vernacular these days. Help people understand that one.
24: Prudence is practical wisdom. So we use prudence every day, even though we don't use the term. We use it every day. Everything from choosing to buy a car or to make a decision on our taxes, to choosing who to marry or what major to choose in college. Prudence is practical wisdom, and it's surveying reality carefully. It is deliberating for a while. It is acknowledging what the good is in a situation. It is making a judgment, and it is this. It is acting resolutely. So this is where a lot of people get stuck, is they make a judgment and they mull it over endlessly, and they don't act resolutely. So the prudent person makes a good judgment and follows through with it resolutely.
0: Gotcha. You work with college kids. Talk to me about what you're seeing in them and how it might be different from my generation or the generations of their parents. What are you seeing in college students, and how did that play into this book that you wanted to write?
24: Yeah, so it's dedicated to my students.
0: Oh, really?
24: And yeah, it is. And that is because the book wouldn't exist without them. Because I am seeing a lot of struggles with prudence, a lot of struggles with temperance, a lot of struggles with courage, and a lot of overcoming these struggles as I work with them and as they persevere in their own lives to strive to be virtuous people. Because they have not had a lot of opportunity to cultivate these virtues in their lives. I've seen for many of them, not all of them, but for many of them, they're struggling with how to choose, speaking of prudence, how to choose a career. They've been taught that if they choose the wrong career or the wrong spouse, if they don't choose the one right spouse, for example, the one perfect spouse for them, then their whole lives are ruined. If they don't choose the one right career, then their whole lives are ruined, right? And so there are a lot of myths that are going around, and prudence helps them choose wisely, choose a good spouse instead of the one perfect spouse that is, or perfectly, you know, the one perfect spouse, right? And So there's a lot of struggles that they face that these virtues speak into.
0: Yeah. We read so much about the faith of the next generation, these college kids. And I'm just curious your take on it. Like, how is their faith beautiful? How is it different? What are you seeing in the faith of, say, Gen Z that may be different from past generations?
24: So I'm seeing a lot of, there is a lot of faith. There is a lot of faith, but they deal with a lot of anxiety too. And what they want to know is, in my experience, is how does that faith speak into the struggles and anxieties and problems that they experience day to day? So how does my faith speak to, as I mentioned earlier, the challenge of how do I choose a career? They want to know how does my faith speak into the challenge of how do I have the courage to ask someone out on a date? How does my faith have the, speak into the challenge of how do I get over my social anxiety, right? Mm. What, how does my faith speak into the practical aspects of my day-to-day life, right? Mm. Or is my faith just some abstract thing, right? And the answer is that our faith does, right? And that's the encouraging thing. And I hope my book gets that across.
0: Yeah. Kind of along those lines, let's end here. I love to ask authors this question. So maybe it's a student of yours or somebody at church or whatever comes up to you, says, hey, I read your book. What do you want them to say? Hey, Alan, I read your book. And what would you want their response to be to you?
24: Yeah, a couple of things. One, I'd want them to say, I feel seen. And the other thing I'd want them to say is, I've been stirred up to love and good works. Right. That's what I'd want them to say. I feel seen and I feel stirred up to love and good works. That's what
0: I love that. Again, the book is called To Live Well, Practical Wisdom for Moving Through Chaotic Times. The author is Alan Noble, who we've been talking to. I encourage you to go pick it up wherever it is you get your books. Again, called To Live Well, Practical Wisdom for Moving Through Chaotic Times. Alan, this was wonderful, man. Congrats on the book. Thanks for spending some time with me today.
24: Thank you.
0: Yep. My name is Brian Fromm. 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
23: Hey friends, welcome back to The Common Good. My name is Brian Fromm. So glad to have you with us today as we close out this hour on a hot and steamy Wednesday afternoon. If you missed any of today's show or earlier shows this week, you can always get the podcast wherever it is you get your podcast. Just subscribe, rate, review. Grateful for those of you who spend time with us. All right, my friends in Wisconsin. Wisconsin driver gets stuck in fresh concrete after ignoring a road closed sign. It's a parable. It's going to be a parable, I'm telling you. A driver in eastern Wisconsin learned that the road closed sign was up for a reason after their vehicle drove into fresh concrete earlier this month. The Wisconsin Department of Transportation is reminding drivers that barrier and closure signs are typically in place for good reason. After a driver decided to physically remove a road closed barrier on May 12th and drive onto the I-41, 894, US 45, and National Avenue interchange in the city of West Allis, just outside of Milwaukee. After removing the sign and driving forward, the motorist ended up stuck after their pickup sank into the freshly poured concrete that the barricade had been blocking. Department of Transportation said crews place barricades and signs for your safety and theirs. Please never remove or ignore road closed or any other types of barriers, or this might happen to you. According to the DOT, Department of Transportation, the incident did not cause any long-term delays to the roadway's project schedule. Yeah, but it probably ruined that guy's car. Friends, when you see signs screaming to you to stop, screaming to you to turn around, screaming to you to be careful, listen, right? Don't move forward with hubris, going, I know better. Instead, heed the warning signs in your life, warning signs that other people give you, warning signs that, you know, that may come from whatever that others might warn you. Hey, be careful of this. Like, warning signs all around you. And isn't this human nature? What this guy did? We see a warning sign and we go, I'm just going to remove it. I'm going to ignore that sign. I'm just going to keep going. It's a parable. This is human nature right here. And this guy is dealing with probably, if you look at the pictures, I would venture a guess that that pickup truck is ruined. And he's got nobody to blame but himself. Got nobody to blame but himself. Okay, over at Christianity Today, a question that is increasingly becoming a topic of conversation, especially as marijuana becomes more and more legal and more accepted and more prevalent. Daniel Darling at Christianity Today wrote an article asking the question, can Christians smoke weed? Marijuana is legal in many states and increasingly socially acceptable, he writes, but the Bible is clear about the sin of intoxication. He said, for most evangelicals in America, the question was long a moot point because marijuana consumption was illegal. But today, 24 states and the District of Columbia have legalized recreational marijuana use, and 40 states allow medical usage. According to the Pew Research Center, Americans broadly approve of marijuana consumption,
0: with only 23% of adults believing that it is morally wrong. Even among evangelicals, most believe it is morally permissible, while some say it's either not morally wrong or not a moral issue. But Darling writes, many things are legal and popular, yet still unwise. Is marijuana use right for Christians seeking to walk worthy of our calling? He goes into, you know, what is the difference between cannabis and marijuana? He says there's no Bible verse that says thou shalt not smoke weed, but we can and should consider several scriptural principles in our decision making about this drug. And he writes, I wonder what you think. He says, I believe they lead to the conclusion that cannabis has no place in the life of the Christian. I'm going to go all the way down to the end of his article. He talks a lot about addiction. And he says this statement from the Christian Medical and Dental Association is wise. He says CMDA maintains that a reasonable and prudent physician should only recommend FDA approved pharmaceutical grade medications when the indications are clear, dosing is well established, risk benefit ratios have been investigated and can be applied to individual patients, delivery systems are safe, and careful monitoring is agreed upon. Physicians cannot assume that, quote, medical marijuana has the labeled amount of active ingredient and is devoid of contaminants and harmful additives. So Darling ends by saying the use of marijuana is going to be a continual conversation in the coming years, and believers need to be prepared to make wise decisions. We must also have compassion and gospel hope for our friends and neighbors who are afflicted by addiction. Some strongholds are difficult to break, but we know that with God, all things are possible. Interesting. Because on the one hand, I agree with them, you know, living above reproach, the issues of addiction, all of this stuff. But if we're honest, you could, especially over the past decades, remove the word marijuana from here and inserted the word alcohol and had the same conversation. Alcohol seems to have become much more accepted amongst believers than generations past, for sure. And I don't have a problem with that. But it's a lot of his arguments here against the use of legal marijuana. Well, I think I agree with most of his points. The danger that comes, the fear of addiction, the living above reproach. I think many of the same arguments can be made about alcohol. Friends, I think at the heart of any conversation like this is prudence, is wisdom, is, you know, not necessarily what is right or what is wrong, but what is wise. What is wise? And so I don't think marijuana is the boogeyman, but just as we have to be honest about the pitfalls of alcohol, I think we need to be honest about the pitfalls of marijuana, even as it becomes more and more and more, legal and beyond legal, accepted. What do you think? Go check it out at Christianity Today, a very interesting article. Really glad you're with me today as we close out this hour. 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
11: SRN News, I'm John Scott. Tensions are still high in the Middle East, even after word that a deal with the U.S. may have been reached, something Iran did not immediately confirm. The deal is still pending with President Trump's approval. Ukrainian President Zelensky pressuring the U.S. for more Patriot air defense missiles to counter Russian attacks. He sent a letter to President Trump and Congress early this week, but has not received a reply. Authorities have resumed the painstaking search for 9 workers feared dead at a Washington State paper mill. The deadly chemical tank ruptured at the Nippon Dynawave Packaging Company. It devastated the city of Longview. 11 people presumed dead. Game 6 of the NBA Western Conference Finals tonight in San Antonio. The Thunder lead the Spurs 3-2. This is SRN News.
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12: Tonight will be mainly clear with a low of 53. Tomorrow, expect pleasant conditions with sunshine and a high of 81. Tomorrow night will be clear with a low of 56. On Saturday, anticipate breezy and pleasant weather with high thin cloudiness, reaching a high of 73. I'm meteorologist Jason Caterina on AM 1160. Hope for your life.
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4: Often young Christians will come to me and ask, how do I know I'm really saved? I think all Christians have wrestled with this question from time to time. 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So open your Bibles to 1 John chapter 5, and let's pick it up in verse 1 for today's study.
5: Matthew 16, verses 13 to 15. Again, we read when Jesus came into the region of Caesarea Philippi. He asked his disciples, saying, who do men say that I, the Son of Man, am? So they said, well, some say John the Baptist, some Elijah, others Jeremiah, one of the other prophets. He said to them, but who do you say that I am? Notice that. I mean, you know, he asked them pretty much, what's the word on the street with regard to me? Doesn't really matter, though, when it comes to salvation, what others think about me. What do you say? Who do you think I am? John 11, verses 25 and 6, Jesus said to Martha, I am the resurrection and the life. He who believes in me, though he may die, he shall live. And whoever lives and believes in me shall never die. Look, he says, do you believe this? Most churchgoers would immediately respond by saying, I believe in Jesus. I always have. Well, that's great. But the Bible says that Satan and his demons believe everything about Jesus that we evangelicals believe. We talked about this Sunday. Again, think about it. Satan and his demons believe everything we evangelicals believe about Jesus Christ, who he is and what he did. In fact, in a lot of churches where they have memberships, at one point, people apply to be a member of that church. That gives them certain privileges. They can vote on church issues, which a lot of churches will do. But I understand memberships, and they have some good things about them. I don't like the two-tier system, you know, the class system, no. But I understand. I mean, I'm not putting churches down that have memberships. I understand why they do. But let's just say for a minute that, you know, as people apply to be members, what they do is they have to go before Board of Elders. And they ask them questions to find out if they're Orthodox in their belief about Jesus Christ and about, you know, the faith and so on, right? What if Satan applied to be a member of our church? Now, we're imagining, right? What if he applied to be a member in just a Christian church like ours? And leaders interviewed him as they would any potential member. The interview would probably go something like this. All hypothetical. Okay. Satan, do you believe that Jesus is the Son of God? What would the devil say? Of course I believe he's the Son of God. Me and my demons were some of the first to claim to people he was God's son. Sure, I mean, we know. We saw, you know, him being born. We know that he came from the Father. Do you believe he was born of a virgin? Yes, of course. Again, I was there, Satan would say. I saw when the angel Gabriel appeared to Mary announcing that she was chosen to be the mother of Messiah and that a man would not touch her, have no physical contact with her, but she would be overshadowed by the power of the Most High and the Holy Spirit would impregnate her womb with the seed of God and she would be the mother of the Son of God. Yeah, of course I do. Well, Satan, do you believe that Jesus died on the cross? Yeah. Who do you think helped put him there? No, yeah, of course I did. I was there to watch them nail him to the cross. Of course I believe that. Well, do you believe he rose the third day from the dead? Absolutely. Again, I was there that morning when the stone was rolled away and Jesus stepped from that tomb alive. Of course I believe that. Well, do you believe he's coming again to judge the world in righteousness and establish a kingdom? What do you think I've been fighting?

0: so hard to get. No, yeah, I believe that. I believe that, and of course, I was there when God the Father made the Son a promise. You can read Psalm 2. Sit at my right hand till I make your enemies your footstool, and I'll give you the kingdom. I'll give you the world to be your kingdom, and so on. Of course I believe that, Satan would say. And we, at this point, we might be prone to say, well, are you saying that you believe the Bible is the Word of God? He would say, well, of course I believe the Bible is the Word of God. I know the Holy Spirit inspired it, gave it to various authors that wrote it down and compiled these books into one book. Yes, I believe the Bible is the Word of God. I mean, think about that, all right? If that's the answers he would give to a church board of elders who were considering him for membership, they'd have to look at each other and say, well, what do you think? Should we let him in? I mean, he believes everything we believe about Jesus and the Bible and so on. Sure he does. But as we've been trying so hard on Sunday mornings to point out, the demons believe and tremble that Jesus is the Son of God, Satan. But it's not mere head knowledge that gets a person into heaven. If that was the case as a Roman Catholic, I would have gone to heaven if I had died before I became a Christian. Because I believed everything I believe now about Jesus when I was in the Roman Catholic Church. And yet I wasn't saved. Why? Because even though I had the head knowledge, the information, just like the devil and the demons have the right information about Christ, the devil and his demons are rebels. They refuse to bow to the Lord's authority over their lives. They're rebels. And I was a rebel. Not as bad as some rebels, but I was a rebel. I was doing my own thing, living my life. Doing what pleased me, making my own I never asked God to help me make a decision. I just did whatever I thought was right. Of course, I don't do that now because I have a master I've bowed to. I've bowed the knee to Jesus. I've confessed him as my Lord. He's in control now. That's the difference between us who are born again. Yeah, we have the right information. That's important. That's why we go out and preach the gospel, so that people can have the right information. But at one point, you have to press them to make a decision. Now, what about this information? Are you willing to receive it into your heart and bow the knee to Christ and accept him as your Lord and your Savior? Those that say yes, we pray, and they receive Christ, and they are saved because now they have bowed the knee. Now they have submitted to him. They've surrendered their life, right? That's what faith is. Okay, that's what faith. I'll close with a true story that I heard years ago about a missionary to the New Hebrides, which is a group of islands in the South Pacific. His name was John Payton. And John Payton went over to the New Hebrides to preach the gospel to the natives there. Now, he actually went over with his wife and infant daughter, and they no sooner got there that the wife and daughter got very sick and died. And so John buried them with his own hands and then laid on their graves for 3 days so the natives wouldn't dig up the bodies and eat them as cannibals. This guy was a committed guy. So he stayed. And he began to translate the scriptures, New Testament primarily, into their language so that they could have God's word. And when he came across the word faith in the Bible, he was stumped because these people, these natives, didn't have a word in their vocabulary for faith. Now, that's a pretty important concept, right? What do you do? How do you communicate the gospel without being able to articulate in their language the idea of what it means to have faith? So he prayed. I forgot how many days or a couple weeks he prayed about this. Until one day he was in his hut doing some work, and one of the natives, who had run a long distance to bring him some kind of a message, comes in the door and sits down on one of John's chairs and says, "It feels so good to put my whole weight on this chair." And he said it in the native tongue. And Payton says, "That's the word. That's what faith is. It's putting our whole weight on Jesus Christ. That's what it means." And so he used that as the word for faith to communicate to them what, you know, trusting in Christ was really all, putting your whole weight on him, where he now is basically carrying us, right? And I would ask a group of people that I didn't know where they were with the Lord, have you put your whole weight on Jesus Christ? Now, I would ask that to Christians. There's a lot of Christians who believe in Jesus but have not put their whole weight. I'm not saying they're not saved. I'm just saying they're still trying to keep part of their life for themselves and not surrendered completely to Jesus Christ. The more you surrender to Jesus, the more you allow him to take control of your life, my life, the more we will benefit from all he wants to do in and through us, the blessings, the power, the way he will use us. We're the biggest impediment to being used by God and to becoming fruitful, victorious, more than conquerors. It's because we are not surrendering fully to Jesus. This is a challenge for the new year. As we come into the new year, make that your constant prayer. Lord, give me the grace to surrender to you more and more every day. I don't want to make a decision. I don't want to do anything without seeking you first for everything. And see, as you begin to walk in that kind of a lifestyle, how it revolutionizes your walk with the Lord and what he uses you for in the new year. Incredible, I'm convinced. Incredible transformation will take place. All right. Good to see everybody. If you would turn with me in your Bibles to 1 John chapter 5, which we started last week technically, but we only got like six words. So let's go back, verse 1. 1 John 5, verse 1. Whoever believes that Jesus is the Christ is born of God, and everyone who loves him who begot also loves him who is begotten of him. By this we know that we love the children of God, when we love God and keep his commandments. For this is the love of God, that we keep his commandments, and his commandments are not burdensome. As we come to 1 John chapter 5, John is starting to wrap things up. And in the first three verses, he, one more time, now remember, a good teacher will use repetition to drive his points or her points into their students' minds and hearts that they remember these things. And so John has been a master of repetition all the way through this epistle. He has continued to repeat certain things, coming at them in slightly different ways. But here one more time, he gives us the test or the criteria for genuine faith. He starts off by telling us that those with saving faith, first of all, believe that Jesus is the Christ, the Son of God. Then he tells us that those who are really children of God love the Father and the Son. And the implication from the entire epistle is that true believers love the Father and Son equally, in the sense that they are equal, along, of course, with the Holy Spirit. They are the same God, the Trinity, Father, Son, and Spirit. And that's important because there are groups that basically want to put the Father above the Son, and we should honor the Father more than the Son, because the Son is a created being. Jehovah's Witnesses teach this, that Jehovah God is Almighty God, and Jesus is a lesser but still mighty God. And, you know, John was dealing with a lot of this heresy in his day. And so some of the things that he says, you know, you can tell he's kind of addressing in a roundabout way some of the heretical teachings going on. But, you know, those who really are born of the Spirit are not going to say that the Father is greater than the Son. Well, didn't Jesus say that? The Father is greater than me? Yes, because Jesus had placed himself under the Father's authority when he became a man. He came down, left his exalted throne in heaven, came down, took the form of a humble servant, and went to the cross. But in essence and being, Father, Son, Holy Spirit are all equal. They are together the same God, one God in three persons. Now, of course, for Jesus' mission, he voluntarily placed himself under his Father's authority. So yes, in that regard, the Father was greater. But we're talking about essence and being now. And John is implying that those who are really children of God love the Father and the Son, because they recognize that together they are the same God. Building on that thought, John then proceeds to tell us that true children of God not only love the Father and Son, but listen, they will always love other Christians. And not just those in, you know, some of you say, well, I love Christians. Yeah, but do you love all Christians? Well, I love those in my group, in my denomination. Well, see, now that's more along the lines of the Pharisees. The Pharisees hated everybody but themselves, okay? And there are folks that, you know, they're really big on their little group or their denomination, but pretty much everybody else, they look down on, okay? And that's always a problem because John is saying, look, if you're really children of God, not only are you going to love the Father and the Son, you're going to love Christians, all Christians, because all of us have the same spirit within us that has bound us together as one body. And if you're really saved, you understand that, okay, is John's point. And then he ends by saying that the final mark of a true Christian is that they prove they know and love God by keeping, or at least seriously trying to keep, his commandments. To which he then adds at the end of verse 3, and his commandments are not burdensome. Now, by saying this, John could be saying one of two things, or both. First of all, that keeping God's commandments are not a burden for true children of God, because God the Spirit lives in us and has written God's commandments on our hearts. And therefore, keeping God's commandments are now a joy and not a burden. Is that one of the big things that, as you examine your life before Christ and now that you are saved, isn't that one of the big things that you can look at and go, wow, before we got saved, I really did. I mean, I knew the Ten Commandments. I didn't really, wasn't really my goal to keep them, you know. But now that I'm saved, my goodness, that's all I want to do is honor God by doing what he has said, keeping his commandments and so on. I mean, John is rightly pointing out that is a mark of a genuine believer. You know, where you have unbelievers who are religious and will try to keep God's commandments, those that belong to Christian denominations that are not saved but religious, church-going, they're often they will try to keep the commandments because they know that, in their minds, that earns them a place in heaven. But it's not a joy, it's a burden, but not when you're a true child of God. And so that's just something that John is stressing here. Now, he could also be saying that God's commandments are not a heavy burden for God's true children to bear because the Holy Spirit lives inside of us and gives us the power to obey all that God has commanded. This Christian life is a supernatural life, as people have pointed out, and it's a supernatural life. We cannot live it in the power of our own strength or the strength of our flesh. It is a supernatural life that we live in the power of the Spirit of God. And as long as we are walking with the Lord and abiding in him, the power to live the life he's called us to live is there for us. And it's something that we sometimes feel God is just, I mean, have you ever felt, and this isn't, just doesn't apply to keeping commandments, just in your service for him, have you ever felt like God was just literally carrying you through your day, carrying you through all the things that you needed to do? And there have been many times where I've had so many things I had to do, and I just prayed for God to give grace. And at the end of the day, I couldn't even believe what I had accomplished by his strength. And that goes for every area of the Christian life. Now, I think in part, when John talks about God's commandments are not a burden to those of us who know God, I think in part, when he said this, he had in mind the Judaizers and others that were still trying to lay the heavy burden of the law on people for salvation. That was a practice that Jesus condemned during his earthly ministry. Of course, you remember that Paul dealt with the Judaizers quite a bit. What were they? Who were they? Well, they were Pharisees and probably some others who were very zealous for the law. And then supposedly, and I really would question whether they were genuinely saved, but they did come to believe Jesus was Messiah and Savior. But instead of jettisoning the old covenant, the law, and just moving completely into the new covenant of grace and all, they tried to blend the two together because they weren't really ready to let go of all the works that they had put so much effort in keeping these laws, and they wanted to kind of merge them together. So they began to, and what happened was when Paul would go into an area, preach the gospel, a church was started, people got saved by grace and all. Then as Paul would leave, the Judaizers would come in, and they would basically tell the people that Paul had just ministered to, look, you can't go by what Paul is saying. He wasn't even one of the 12 apostles. He calls himself an apostle, but he wasn't one of the 12. Now look, you got to believe in Jesus. That's true. But you first have to be circumcised and keep the law of Moses. Then you can believe on Christ for salvation. And you can read the book of Galatians, because Paul came out against this practice, this teaching, very heavily. He was really furious that they were teaching this. In fact, this is what led to the first church council in Acts 15. Paul had been confronted some, and Barnabas confronted some of these Judaizers and really took them to task about how they were continuing to teach law as a way of getting saved and then trying to then add faith to it. And Paul, you can read the book, and Paul says, look, either you're saved by grace or you're saved by works. But you can't save by a system that is faith plus works. Doesn't work that way, okay? But Jesus dealt with this too. He dealt with those people, as mostly Pharisees, who were very zealous for the law, and they were always heaping heavy burdens onto people. So heavy that the people, we'll talk about this more in a second, so heavy, all these laws, regulations, and so on, were so heavy, and they would pour these things onto people so that people lost heart of ever being saved because they could never live up to all those laws and all those regulations, right? And Jesus, he indicted them. He really condemned them for this. You can read about it in Luke 11:46. But he said to the Pharisees, woe unto you, you guys who lay heavy burdens on people that you yourselves are not willing to bear with one of your fingers. Sure, it's easy for them to dump on everybody else, but they didn't intend to live that way, you know? As we have said in earlier studies, the law of God given to Israel through Moses contained 613 commandments. So many that most Jews gave up even trying to remember them all, let alone keep them. And then when you realize that the rabbis added pages and pages of further regulations and rules that related to the keeping of each of these 613 main laws, such as the Sabbath alone, eventually contained 24 chapters in the Talmud of all these regulations about what constituted Sabbath rest and what the people could do and could not do. Think about that. One law, 24 chapters of things you had to do to keep it. And you had to know those chapters. So you can see that... You can begin to realize what a burden it was for the Jewish people to try to keep God's commandments, especially since the rabbis and the doctors and lawyers of the law and Pharisees and so on were just laying on them all these other rules and regulations and so on. So people got pretty discouraged. Well, even the leaders, these were the scholars of the law, even they began to realize it was too much for people. They were losing people. People weren't coming, they weren't following them anymore because it was like hopeless. Why follow a rabbi if he's going to just lay on me hopeless things that I can't keep? And so they began to modify a little bit these experts of the law. They divided the commandments into what they called heavy and then light. The heavy were the important commandments, and the light were the, unimportant or inconsequential. And they began to teach that a person could major on the heavy commandments and not worry about the trivial ones. In other words, you know, just deal with the important stuff and don't worry about any of the smaller. God doesn't care about the smaller commandments. Sounds like today, doesn't it? I mean, sounds like people today who say, well, you know, I have not murdered anybody. I've not robbed a bank. I haven't committed adultery, although that's been kind of removed from that list because today so many people are committing adultery and justifying it. So pretty much I haven't murdered anybody. So I'm pretty good, you know? And therefore God doesn't care about all the other stuff. I want the white lies and different things and so on. Cheating on my income tax and sleep with my boyfriend or girlfriend because we love each other, that kind of thing. The fallacy behind that approach is obvious to us who are evangelical Christians. And that is, the Bible says you need only break one law. It doesn't matter if it's heavy or light. You only have to break one of God's laws to be guilty before God. Even as James said in chapter 2, verse 10, whoever shall keep the whole law and yet break one commandment, he is guilty of violating all. He's a lawbreaker. In God's eyes, it doesn't matter how many commandments you break when it comes to salvation. Either you keep them all or, you know, you're done and you are condemned. And so this idea that people say, well, I know I'm not perfect, but I think I'm good enough to get to heaven.
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3: Hi, I'm Todd Nettleton, and this is the Voice of the Martyrs Radio. In 1950, while her husband Richard suffered torture in a Romanian prison, Sabina Wurmbrand was arrested and placed in a labor camp. This left their 9-year-old son homeless. After 3 years in prison and labor camp, Sabina was released. Secret police, posing as former prisoners, claimed that her husband was dead. But years later, a Christian doctor discovered Richard was alive and still in prison. The doctor helped secure Richard's release in 1956. The family's joyful reunion was short-lived. Richard was arrested again, accused of preaching against communism. Sabina encouraged him, saying, "You will be brought before rulers and kings to be a testimony to them."
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6: Tonight will be mainly clear with a low of 53. Friday will bring pleasant conditions with plenty of sunshine and a high of 81. Friday night will be clear with a low of 56. Saturday is expected to be breezy and pleasant, not as warm, with high thin cloudiness and a high of 73. I'm meteorologist Jason Caterina on AM 1160. Hope for your life.
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